0: But lately, the tables have turned. More and more AI is being used to study us, even decide what we'll pay for something.
1: Instead of having one product, one price, we're in a world of one person, one price.
0: Those same kinds of models are also helping scientists study something else, the human mind.
2: When people process sentences, those representations are actually quite similar to what you see inside LLMs.
0: But there's a catch.
3: AI makes the same mistakes that people do, and often in a more extreme fashion.
0: How AI is reverse engineering us. That's after the news. We'll be right back.
4: Live from NPR News in Washington, I'm Janine Herbst. Iran fired ballistic missiles at Israel today, the first such attack since a Middle East ceasefire was declared 2 months ago. NPR's Greg Myrie has more.
5: The Iranian missiles targeted northern Israel, where warning sirens rang out Sunday night. The Israeli military said shortly afterward it had shot down all the incoming missiles. Falling debris ignited brush fires, but no damage or injuries were reported. Iran's Revolutionary Guard Corps said it targeted an Israeli airbase outside the city of Haifa. Iran warned earlier it might act due to ongoing Israeli attacks against Hezbollah, the Lebanese militant group closely allied with Iran. Israel's military spokesman said Iran had made a, quote, grave mistake, but did not indicate how Israel might respond. The latest fighting further complicates the already difficult effort to work out an end to the war in Iran. Greg Myrie, NPR News, Tel Aviv.
4: Peru held presidential elections today, and initial exit polls show one candidate with a slight lead, though it's still too close to call. NPR's Carrie Kahn reports many people said they were undecided or didn't plan to vote.
6: 27-year-old Ricardo Urrecalla says he's used to having bad choices when it comes to voting in Peru. He voted for the leftist Roberto Sanchez, not because he totally backs the current lawmaker, but he says voting for Keiko Fujimori, the daughter of former hardline president Alberto Fujimori, would be a step backward toward dictatorship.
7: Se hagan para el bien de todos, no para el bien de ciertos puntos.
6: We need decisions for the good of everyone and not for just a few connected people. Peru has seen at least 10 presidents win elections, be removed or resigned or jailed, with none having completed a full term since 2016. If Fujimori prevails as president, she'll be the latest in a string of wins for the right in Latin America. Carrie Kahn, NPR News.
4: Investors on Wall Street get inflation and housing reports this week. NPR's Stephen Basaha has more.
8: Historically, spring is a hot time for home sales, but the market's cooled in recent years due to high mortgage rates. Tuesday, the National Association of Realtors will report May's existing home sales. Zillow's already reported sales down nearly 3% from a year earlier. On Wednesday, the Labor Department will share the latest on consumer prices. In April, prices rose 3.8% year over year, much faster than the Federal Reserve would like. If this week gives us similar inflation numbers for May, that would increase pressure on the Fed to raise interest rates this year, especially after a strong jobs report showed May added 172,000 jobs in a still resilient labor market. Stephen Basaha, NPR News.
4: U.S. futures contracts are trading in mixed territory this hour. You're listening to NPR News. Germany's Alexander Zverev is the new Grand Slam champion, beating Fabio Cavoli for the French Open men's title. The 79th annual Tony Awards gets underway this hour at Radio City Music Hall in New York City. Musical and play revivals have gotten the biggest buzz this season, but Jeff London reports the prize for Best Musical has the most impact on the box office.
9: Will it be an adaptation of the teenage vampire movie The Lost Boys? When the secret... Or the Titanic parody Titanic? Or the two-person show Two Strangers Carry a Cake Across New York?
10: New York!
9: Or the Golden Age musical parody Schmigadoon? All four will be performing on the Tonys broadcast, and all four could use the box office boost. All but Two Strangers have announced national tours. For NPR News, I'm Jeff London in New York.
4: And at the weekend box office, after 3 weeks of indie horror dominance, the slasher spoof sequel, Scary Movie, took the top spot with an estimated $55 million in ticket sales. The Wayans Brothers comedy, The Sixth Scary Movie, notched a franchise-best $105 million global launch. In second place, Masters of the Universe with $29 million, and in third place, A24's horror film Backrooms with $25 million. 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
0: Welcome back. From Recorded Future News and PRX, this is Click Here, a show about the people making and breaking our digital world. I'm Dina Temple-Raston. In the South Bronx, life still moves to a rhythm all its own. Bodegas on every corner, mornings that begin with sidewalk hellos. And news there, real news, still travels by word of mouth. That's how State Representative Amarita Torres from the Bronx first heard about this crazy thing. A constituent from her district said he and a friend were looking to buy clothing online, something they both wanted.
11: He was being charged a different price at a clothing retailer from his friend.
0: Why would two people shopping for the exact same thing be charged different prices? It sounded like a glitch. But then it started happening in Amarita's own life. She's a young mother, so her shopping cart is usually full of diapers. And she started seeing the price change, depending on when and how she bought them.
11: I've noticed differences in the cost of diapers, depending on when I order them, depending on if I order them through my iPhone versus ordering them on a desktop. My partner's ordered diapers, and sometimes they're different prices for him.
0: Prices shifting from minute to minute, set by algorithms guessing what you might be willing to pay. All of a sudden, buying diapers started to feel like buying a plane ticket.
1: When I go and buy airline tickets, I feel like I'm going into battle. That kind of gamesmanship where you feel like you constantly have to outgun the system.
0: This is Sam Levine. He used to work at the Federal Trade Commission. That's the government agency that looks for scams and corporate overreach. These days, he's the commissioner of New York City's Department of Consumer and Worker Protection.
1: You know, what time of day should I book it? What browser should I use? And that's because airlines are the early innovators in surveillance pricing.
0: Surveillance pricing, that's what critics call it. Companies prefer personalized pricing. Whatever you call it, it helps explain what Amarita was seeing. The changes weren't random. They pointed to something bigger. Something Sam saw up close at the Federal Trade Commission, where he was investigating something most people have never heard of. Data brokers.
1: They're these shadowy companies probably your listeners have never heard of, but they have heard of your listeners. They have dossiers on all of your listeners based on data they collect. We call it the plumbing of the surveillance economy.
0: The FTC took some of these companies to court for selling consumers sensitive location data. And then Sam noticed something even more troubling.
1: What we started to see as we dug into it is that while this data was currently being used primarily to target advertisements, companies were increasingly exploring using it to target prices.
0: In other words, not just ads tailored to you, but prices, a kind of economic reverse engineering.
1: Using personal data and behavioral tracking to set individual prices to individual people. Instead of having one product, one price, we're in a world of one person, one price.
0: Companies are using AI to study our habits and then quietly design prices around what they learn. The more they understand how we shop, the better they get at predicting what we'll pay. And once that happens, the balance of power between buyers and sellers starts to shift. Right now, if a price is too high, you can walk away, compare, shop around. But what happens when the price follows you?
1: When we're suddenly in a world where you can't look around for prices, where the price you're being offered is a price individually tailored to you, it's going to make life more expensive.
0: So in the summer of 2024, the FTC took a closer look, subpoenaing a small group of companies working on this idea, just 8 firms. And the FTC thought it was just experimental, but they were wrong.
4: What was the most jaw-slacking thing that you discovered, something you didn't know that you were surprised about?
1: How many companies were already exploring or using AI pricing, surveillance pricing? We found that just these 8 firms had more than 250 clients from a broad range of industries.
0: Grocery chains, discount stores, beauty retailers, everyone from Amazon to Ticketmaster to Walmart. Now, not all of them are doing true one-to-one pricing yet, but many are already experimenting with something close. Prices that vary group by group. Tinder was sued for charging older users more for the premium option, based on the assumption that they might be more eager to find a match.
1: What that does, it takes sort of all of the biases that we already know exist in the dating market. At least anyone, you know, who's been single in the last 2 decades would know this. Replicating those biases digitally and then using them to overcharge people who are the most desperate to find mates.
0: Tinder denied the allegation. But if you zoom out, the trend is hard to miss. Pricing is getting more granular, more personalized, and sometimes even shifting based on where you are at the exact moment you're trying to make a purchase.
1: We're talking, I'm at a specific pharmacy, I'm in a specific parking lot, you're at a specific intersection, you're driving a particular speed.
0: And in some cases, you could actually watch it unfold. Consider what happened at Target.
12: Target's app changes the prices on certain items depending on whether you're in the store or outside.
0: One shopper bought an item in store for $100. Then she walked out to the parking lot.
13: And I noticed my app was still open and it was still on that product. And when I got to my car, I noticed it said $69.99.
0: That's more than a 30% swing just between the front doors and her car. A local news crew tried it too, walking in and out of the store, watching the price shift in real time.
14: Boom, like a magic trick. It changes.
0: The difference can add up to hundreds of dollars for the very same products. The San Diego County District Attorney sued, and Target settled, refunding millions, and it agreed to stop using that kind of location-based pricing.
1: Location information is one of the most powerful sources of data that companies can use to set prices. And when companies know, for example, that you're in a location where there's not a lot of competition, they can charge you more.
0: But location is just one layer. Now imagine stacking it with everything else companies know about you. Your search history, even facial recognition. That's when this starts to feel different. Say you looked up a recipe before heading to the store. Cameras using facial recognition spot you when you walk in. That gets paired with your search, and suddenly the flour and sugar you came in for costs a little more.
1: The grocery store knows they need some certain products, knows there aren't competitors in the area that sell that same product, and gouge that consumer.
0: Even worse, let's say you're not baking cookies, but your child is sick.
1: I'm probably not going to be going around pharmacy to pharmacy comparison shopping. They're going to charge me $15 knowing that I'm really desperate for that medicine.
0: And the technology to do this is already here.
15: Okay, so these are the new digital price screens.
0: This is a TikTok user showing how they work.
15: So the whole goal of these is they'll fluctuate based off of demand.
0: So, retailers like Walmart and Kroger say the tags are just more efficient. No more swapping out paper labels. Kroger says they won't be used for surveillance pricing. But consumer advocates say the infrastructure is already in place. So why is personalized pricing taking off now? Because until recently, companies didn't have the tools to turn the mountains of data they collect into predictions. artificial intelligence changed all that.
1: AI is what's powering surveillance pricing. And what AI can do is be incredibly powerful in making predictions of our consumers' willingness to pay.
0: In the U.S., there are few limits on what companies can collect, so they can build detailed dossiers about our lives. Now, there are people you want to understand you deeply, your partner, your therapist. They use that knowledge to help you. Algorithms use that same kind of understanding to charge you, to reverse engineer what you're willing to pay.
1: When companies are fighting restrictions on surveillance pricing, they'll say, oh, we just use surveillance pricing to give discounts. The reality is the holy grail for companies is charging consumers exactly what they're willing to pay and not a penny less. And that's not some wild conspiracy theory. That's capitalism. Companies are in the business of maximizing profits, not maximizing discounts. So if companies have really granular information on how much a consumer is willing to pay, that's how much they're going to charge.
0: And just as this technology is picking up speed, the agencies meant to police it are shrinking.
1: My sense is that this is the wholesale decimation of consumer protection across the federal government.
0: The Federal Trade Commission, the agency created to protect consumers, was built for moments like this. It has real authority, subpoena power, enforcement too. It can compel companies to open their books. And it has been known to step in when tech companies overreach, like when Sam was at the FTC.
1: We issued a major study on social media platforms and how they were mishandling children's data.
0: That has led to rules, restrictions, and fines. But when it comes to surveillance pricing, the FTC's response has been minimal. Last year, the agency tried to get ahead of these new pricing models and issued a report. Sam said he hoped it would spur Congress to do something.
1: I think it's really important now to shine a light on what is happening and for lawmakers to act to make sure that people aren't being gouged by these practices.
0: But instead of momentum, there was pushback. Some of the FTC commissioners opposed the report. And then Donald Trump tapped Andrew Ferguson, one of those dissenters, to lead the agency. And one of his first moves was to shut down the public comment on that pricing report. And it's not just the FTC. Washington's mood on AI is changing. This week, President Trump signed a new executive order aimed at speeding up AI development. He's also directed the Justice Department to challenge state AI laws his administration sees as getting in the way. The emphasis is on innovation, not regulation, which raises a question. If Washington isn't drawing the lines, who is? Increasingly, it's been states and consumers. Remember Emerita Torres, the New York State lawmaker we spoke to at the beginning of the show? She read that FTC report on surveillance pricing and decided not to wait. She introduced a bill
11: that requires companies to disclose when a price was set via an algorithm using your personal data.
0: Industry groups pushed back.
11: It was a lot of phone calls. How horrible this bill is going to be for industry. And the ability to offer discounts, and how are we going to present this, online? It's too much information for consumers.
0: But she kept pushing.
11: At least now we'll know that our prices are being set by an algorithm. And of course, consumers will wonder, what does that mean?
0: The goal is simple. Make the system transparent. Give consumers some signal that a price isn't just a price. Other states are starting to look at similar laws, but for now, only a handful have rules in place. As it happens, we spoke with Emerita on the very day her law kicked in.
4: It's actually in effect today, the day we're talking, right?
11: Mm-hmm. Yep. Today's the day.
0: It's a step, but it doesn't stop the practice. It just tells you it's happening. And as Sam points out, we've seen this before. When companies first started collecting our online data, the solution wasn't to stop them, it was just to let us know. So they had everyone sign terms and conditions, long notices that most people never read. The assumption was if people were told, they would protect themselves. And we all know how that went.
1: That was a fantasy. It was a fiction. I think everyone would now agree it was a huge failure. What we've seen over the last couple decades is that companies will experiment what they can get away with. Once they realize they can get away with something, we see their competitors matching it, and suddenly it becomes widespread.
0: First your data, then your privacy, now your prices.
1: When companies have the ability to charge us the most that we're willing to pay, they're going to see much higher margins and much higher profits. We're going to see much higher prices, and it's going to especially hit the people who are most desperate. And that's why I think surveillance pricing is so risky.
0: The thing about algorithms is they don't have to be malicious. They just have to be efficient. And if efficiency is designed to detect desperation, then that desperation becomes a kind of signal, and the signal becomes the price. Next, we meet a man who's asking, can machines go one step further? Not just determine what we'll pay, but do something more personal. Actually figure out what we're feeling. That's after the break. You're listening to Click Here. We'll be right back.
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20: A growing right-wing movement believes our society's problems come from advances in women's rights. 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What the rise of masculinism means for U.S. politics, next time on 1A.
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0: Welcome back. You're listening to Click Here, the show about the way technology is changing everything. I'm Dina Temple-Raston. Earlier in the show, we took a look at surveillance pricing, where algorithms quietly sizes up and decide what we're willing to pay. Next, we look at what happens when algorithms try to decode something much more personal. And we meet a man chasing a deceptively simple idea. Can a machine really understand what we're feeling just by looking at us? Karen Duffin has the story.
25: Every day, we navigate our jobs, our relationships, getting safely home at night, by doing something so instinctive, we probably don't even realize we're doing it at all. We assess people's body language. We decode furrowed brows. We measure half smiles, trying to decipher what other people are feeling. Dr. Mark Frank has built an entire career on that. He's a professor of communications at the University at Buffalo, and he studies how emotion shows up on our faces, in our voices. But his research didn't exactly start in a lab.
26: When I was an undergraduate, in order to make some money, I worked in a bar, and I used to, on the weekends, to bounce.
25: This was the 1980s. College bars were packed, testosterone thick in the air. It was Mark's job to figure out which guys were just loud and which ones were about to throw a punch. So reading people wasn't so much a hobby as it was a survival skill.
26: If you can see and you anticipate, you can see how this person's looking at that other person and how this one's reacting, and you can kind of intervene before trouble is afoot. And I thought I got really good at reading people.
25: So good, he says, that the nights he worked the door, the number of fights went down. And what Mark learned scanning those crowds was simple. Bodies talk. And they often reveal truths that we're trying to hide, sometimes in the smallest of ways.
26: There were certain things, like somebody coming around the corner, if they were underage, there was always this little break in their stride, very subtle but detectable. They told me, you know, better double check their ID, you know, all this other kind of business.
25: Mark took that instinct to graduate school, trying to answer this question.
26: I'm really curious, like, how good are we at reading people?
25: And that led him to someone else who was interested in the same question.
26: And this is where I first come across the work of Paul Ekman,
25: the man who put micro expressions on the map. If you've seen the TV series Lie to Me, it was influenced by Ekman's work.
2: I would know if you were telling the truth, right? I also know if you're hiding something from me.
25: Ekman believed that emotions leave physical signatures on the face. So he built a system to measure them, muscle by muscle. And by the time he was through, Ekman's map included 10,000 facial expressions. It became a tool for everyone from the FBI to therapists, and even animators use it to draw emotions more realistically. After Mark graduated, he went to work with Paul Ekman in his lab.
26: So I went and worked with Paul Ekman for 3 years and just learned just so much. He's like the smartest guy I ever met.
25: Mark had developed an interest in deception. And this is one of the first things he and Paul Ekman studied together. At a very basic level, they mapped the difference between a genuine smile and a fake one. And it turns out emotions have two components. The emotion itself, which is more of an internal experience. And then there's the outward expression of that emotion. A smile, a laugh, an eye roll. And the inward expression, the feeling, so to speak, that part is hard to control.
26: When you're feeling an emotion, it comes from down in the limbic system and it travels through the extrapyramidal motor system, which works in a pulse, a ballistic-like fashion.
25: In other words, emotions fire through us automatically, almost like a bullet. Like, say you remember something funny at a funeral.
26: And it's inappropriate to laugh, but you feel that little, you know, like bulge coming onto your face and you suck your cheeks to try not to laugh. Or
25: But not every expression comes from that same deep, rapid emotion system. Sometimes we manufacture them. Like when someone asks you to take a more formal picture.
26: Okay, like I'm going to smile. 1, 2, 3. Right? That comes from the same part of your brain that causes you to raise your hand up or down or to give a thumbs up. Things that you're doing deliberately.
25: Emotions are automatic. Expressions are often deliberate, which means you can manipulate an expression. So if you want to spot deception, look at those expressions. A fake smile, a forced frown. And what Mark and Paul Ekman found is that the difference between a fake smile and a real one is in something very subtle. Flow. Specifically, the flow when a smile reaches the eyes. A real smile, they found, unfolds smoothly in a predictable way.
26: So the flow, the dynamic qualities of the smiles, the duration tends to be more consistent, the onsets tend to be smooth, and so on.
25: But when someone fakes a smile, that flow becomes slightly mechanical because the brain is assembling it piece by piece. And it turns out that humans are actually not that good at spotting when that flow is off. So Mark began to wonder, would a machine be better at detecting that deception, at detecting when the flow is off? About 10 years ago, he decided to test this, man versus machine. And the task he gave them, which was better at identifying real pain versus fake pain?
26: The human judges were only about 55% correct in telling which was real pain from fake pain. Well, the computer vision system became 85% correct.
25: 85%. And this came down to that flow thing we talked about before. because machines can spot the micro differences between a grimace that develops naturally versus mechanically.
26: Human judges are not really picking this up with their eyes, but the computer vision systems are able to pick that up.
25: For about a decade now, Mark has been studying this distinction. When it comes to reading emotions, which parts are humans good at, and which parts might machines actually do better? And even trickier, could we teach machines to get better at this? It's something that feels so innately human. If we can, Mark thinks there could be upsides. Like the project.

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1: Mark imagines AI acting almost like an extra teacher's aide, spotting when a child is frustrated or when they quietly check out.
2: Because, you know, if the kids aren't attentive, they're not going to learn anything, right?
1: The system flags the distracted student so the teacher can step in, and then the AI system gives the other kids something to do in the meantime.
2: So creating systems that can interact with the child to facilitate their development, understanding, and so on and so forth is obviously, I think, a really positive thing.
1: Though Mark's enthusiasm comes with some heavy caveats. For starters, he's worried about the data they're using to train the algorithms.
2: Well, this is one of the issues that if we've just sort of discovered. Like, you read the papers trained on well-established data sets. You hear this phrase a lot.
1: But those well-established data sets, often it's just a couple hundred images. And when you consider the vast range of human emotion, that is a very thin foundation.
2: There's a lot of these data sets that were considered well-established data sets were not really normed on anything all that impressive. It might be a handful of graduate students just making their judgments. Okay, this is anger, this is fear, this is sadness. And that was a little bit frightening as we did a deep dive into it.
1: And interpreting expressions is just very subjective. You know, a grimace to one person might read as anger to another. I mean, just look at the captions of celebrity tabloid photos.
2: Here's celebrity X is upset at the camera person, right? Okay, well, what exactly is upset? What emotion is that? What? And sometimes you look at them going, well, no, that doesn't look like they're upset.
1: In contrast, Paul Ekman's hand-coded system, it used very strict physical criteria, a mathematical computation that he called action units.
2: For example, Ekman's FACT system had, okay, with happiness is the action unit 6 plus 12. With fear, it's got action unit 20 plus this plus this.
1: Not to mention, AI systems are fed, in part at least, on data from the internet, which is, of course, full of conflicting and deceptive material.
2: So you can only imagine if AI systems are trying to harvest the internet for these various things, it's going to be taken off in some really strange directions.
1: And even if you fixed that data problem, there's another challenge, context. Machines might recognize what an emotion is, but they can't tell you why someone feels it.
2: You know, it's a two-step process. First, you have to recognize something, but then you have to interpret it. Okay, now, was that the nervousness of the person who's lying and afraid of getting caught? Or is that the nervousness of the, you know, innocent person who's afraid of being disbelieved?
1: Machines don't know what happened 5 seconds earlier. And that missing context can make all the difference. I mean, just imagine a scenario like this. Your friend texts you at the last minute that they can't pick you up at the airport, and so you're annoyed and you're waiting in a long customs line, and now you're standing there just frustrated. What if an AI system is scanning faces and reads that frustration as aggression and flags you as a potential threat, and suddenly you're pulled out of line for questioning and facing possible detainment? You can see how that missing context becomes critical, especially as we start asking machines to make decisions based on the emotions they spot. And this is something that may not be hypothetical for long. There's been a recent explosion in emotion reading technology, what's known as emotion AI, in sectors from healthcare to HR. Like AI that analyzes emotional responses in people who have dementia and Alzheimer's. Researchers are building systems to decode their emotional cues when they can no longer communicate verbally. Over in human resources departments, AI is being developed that will scan applicants' faces during interviews, trying to infer personality traits or suitability. Different sectors, all with high stakes. The difference between landing the job or not getting it, between faster medical care or care that lags. Mark also worries about what happens when our emotions become data, and that data becomes a commodity.
2: Because that's what moves people, right? Emotions are about movement. You know, they're about behavioral intentions and what you're going to do.
1: Companies already monetize our behavior. And if data about what's happening inside us, our emotions, if that becomes a commodity,

0: commodity too. Mark worries it will allow companies to press our buttons more effectively. Not just make us shop more, but say make us angrier than we already are.
1: And if you can start pushing the anger button, you know, the next thing you know, then, you know, people start to get hurt.
0: Some companies, like the Spanish startup Neurologica, are already building systems to read emotions at scale.
2: Our technology is installed in soccer stadiums and airports, and we can determine whether a crowd is interested, enthusiastic, bored, excited, and dynamically change advertising.
0: Given all of this, it's perhaps no surprise that regulators are wary of the technology, particularly in the EU. They passed legislation in 2024 banning emotion AI at work and in schools, in part due to concerns it may exaggerate existing biases. Though the concern isn't just bias, which affects all AI, but something deeper. This technology is trying to interpret human feelings, something that's already hard for people to agree on. And while AI is doing the interpretation, it's humans with all of their biases who teach the machines.
1: AI makes the same mistakes that people do, and often in a more extreme fashion.
0: Given all of Mark's reservations, it was hard to tell if he was enthusiastic about AI doing all of this or skeptical.
1: It's, you know, each coin has two sides. And knives can be used to cut up a lovely meal or a human being.
0: And Mark is working hard to ensure that these systems fall on the helping, not hurting side of that coin. He's creating broader and more systematized data sets and focusing on efforts he thinks will truly benefit people, like those kids with learning disabilities. But here's the real key, Mark says. We have to get crystal clear about what humans are good at and what machines are. Humans have an inborn ability to read the room, so to speak, and we understand context. AI excels at reading those tiny dynamic changes that help distinguish lies from truth. And the combination of those strengths could probably be helpful if it's done right. But Mark believes that machines alone can't be trusted.
1: There is the risk that a lot of people are just going to turn their brains off and just go with what the AI says. It was not designed to be a standalone system.
0: And Mark's biggest concern isn't just misinterpretation. It's something more existential. What happens if we stop exercising our emotional muscles, our empathy muscles? We've already seen the effects of letting machines carry our mental load.
1: There are some recent studies, you know, kids using AI on papers and using things that turn their brains into these like souffle brains, I call it. You know, there's like nothing there. You poke it, it all goes away.
0: And Mark has seen early evidence that something similar happens with emotion and machines.
1: There's a correlation between how much time you spend on social media and how good you are at reading subtle emotions. And the more time people are in these little social media things, the worse they are at reading emotions and just interacting with people face to face. And evolutionarily, this is what we were designed for, right? We were designed for a face-to-face world where you interact with somebody and all five of your senses are engaged as you interact with people and so on. And so people want to sit back and just sort of let AI do this for them. There will be a cost to that.
0: We learn empathy, he says, through face-to-face interaction, by saying something hurtful and seeing its impact, or meeting someone we thought we'd hate and finding out actually we like them.
1: So you have to have those experiences. Like exercise, you have to go to the gym. You got to actually move something physically to build a muscle. Well, you have to move your brain to do this.
3: Mark Frank started his career outside a bar, scanning faces for trouble. Now, he's helping build machines that might do some of that work too. Reading faces, searching for signals and human emotion. But he's careful about what those machines should do. Because empathy, he says, isn't something you can just install. It's something you practice. Because recognizing emotion isn't the same as understanding it. When we come back, a neuroscientist who started wondering about machines. Not just whether they could read our expressions, but whether they might be able to mirror the way we think. You're listening to Click Here. Stay with us.
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3: Welcome back. You're listening to Click Here, the show about how technology is changing everything. I'm Dina Temple-Raston. This hour, we've been talking about systems that are learning to read us, algorithms that can predict what we'll buy, systems reading emotion from our faces. But to understand how machines are doing that, scientists first have to answer a deeper question. Because before a machine can claim to understand us, we have to understand ourselves. And we don't know how the human brain actually works. For most of modern history, scientists studying the human mind have faced a frustrating problem. You can observe how a person thinks, you can measure it, but you can't easily experiment on it. You can't extract a piece of a human brain and tweak it just to see what happens. And that's been the bottleneck, not just observing the brain, but testing it. But one scientist thinks she's found a way around this. Dr. Evelina Fedorenko.
22: Go this way and turn that, and then go straight.
23: Okay, thank you very much.
3: I visited her lab at MIT last fall.
23: How are you guys?
24: Hi, I'm Dina Temple-Raston.
23: Nice to meet you.
24: Very nice to meet you, too.
3: The first thing I noticed when I walked into her office was the unusual decor. On a shelf above her desk sat two jars. I squinted to make sure I was seeing it right.
24: They're just brains in jars?
23: Yeah.
3: Inside each jar was a brain, a human brain.
24: And are they special kinds of brains?
23: No, they're mostly people who donate their brains for dissection for, like, medical classes.
3: Which is one way scientists have tried to understand the brain for generations. You have to wait until someone dies to study it. Then you can slice it and map it and compare one brain to another. The problem with that, of course, is that it doesn't necessarily tell you much about how thinking works in real time. And that's the puzzle Ev has spent most of her career trying to solve.
23: Now I'm a neuroscientist at MIT at the McGovern Institute for Brain Research.
3: Though everyone on Earth has a brain, many of its secrets remain out of reach. The human brain contains about 86 billion neurons, each one connected to thousands of others. It has a quadrillion synapses. That's a one with 15 zeros. The result is a network so complex, scientists still don't fully understand how thinking actually works. But Ev is trying to change that. Her research focuses on how the brain processes thoughts and language, two things that people tend to assume are one and the same.
23: it's very easy to conflate them because that's what an effective communication system does. It allows us to share thoughts, right?
3: For centuries, philosophers and linguists, from Plato to Noam Chomsky, argued that human thought requires language. That is, our thoughts are not just communicated with words, they're actually formed by them. But Ev wasn't convinced. She had a hunch that maybe thought and language aren't the same thing at all. So she set out to test it, which means putting people inside this. A complicated, expensive MRI machine.
0: So I'm going to lift you up now.
3: That's the sound of me getting prepped for an fMRI at Ev's lab. fMRIs, or functional MRIs, measure how active a specific part of the brain is.
0: So in this task, basically you're just going to see some passages appear on the screen.
3: To test if thinking actually does require language, she identified what part of the brain lights up when you hear a story read to you. Then Ev had people solve non-language problems, like math equations, for example.
23: And then we ask, do these language regions, are they active when you're doing these things? And they're not active. They're basically silent. They're working about as much as when you're looking at a blank screen.
3: After hundreds of MRIs, Ev reached a surprising conclusion, something that overturned that long-standing assumption.
23: In humans, language and thinking are separate. They rely on distinct parts of the brain.
3: And since the brain has a separate language network, it meant scientists could map it. And maybe, someday, even repair it for people with language processing disorders. But this kind of research takes time, a lot of time. Just to get to this initial discovery, it took 15 years. In part because studying language is hard. Most other scientists can use animals as stand-ins.
23: I've always been jealous of my colleagues who study like vision and motor control because they have this abundance of animal models like mice, you know, some rats. It used to be a much wider array.
3: Much cheaper, much simpler. But you can't use rats to study human language because, well, they don't speak it. Then something unexpected happened. Not in neuroscience, but in technology.
2: ChatGPT, the revolutionary new language model developed by OpenAI.
11: It also announced this week ChatGPT can now, quote, see, hear, and speak to you.
23: I am interested in how language works, and suddenly these large language models started producing language that was incredibly well-formed. And so, of course, me and a lot of people in my group got really excited.
3: Interacting with AI can often sound a lot like a human conversation, in tone, in flow, which raised an intriguing possibility for Ev. If machines can generate conversation like ours, could they be used to study language itself and bypass all the usual complications of studying the brain? Ev decided to test that. She fed a set of language tasks into a language model, and then she gave the same material to human volunteers.
23: And then you have some metrics that allow you to compare how similar those things are. Say, you know, a few thousand sentences, and then see whether how these things are represented is similar.
3: So now, two systems, side by side, same input, same task. And what she found took her breath away.
23: We and a few other groups have found that when people process sentences, those representations are actually quite similar to what you see inside LLMs.
3: Large language models work by predicting what word should, logically, come next. Ev says our minds do something surprisingly similar.
23: So the human brain is definitely a very predictive kind of a system.
3: Always guessing, always anticipating what comes next. For brain researchers, this was a massive breakthrough because that bottleneck we started with begins to loosen. All those limitations that used to slow Ev and her colleagues down suddenly started to fall away. Because in a sense, she had found a new kind of lab rat, except this one lived inside a computer, which meant she could test ideas that you can't test with real human brains. It was faster, cheaper, and much more precise. You could pause it, probe it, Change one tiny piece and then watch what happens. Andrea De Varda is a postdoc in Ev's lab. Originally from Italy, he works with her doing that kind of digital dissection.
1: You can also look inside the model and extract activations from individual neurons, which is something that is very hard to do in humans.
3: Inside these systems are what researchers are calling digital neurons. Not real cells, but close enough that you can study them. And unlike the neurons buzzing around in your brain or mine, these can be measured, isolated, even altered.
1: With LLMs, you can destroy certain components that deal with certain cognitive capacities in the model.
24: Right, so you delete one little part of your model and see if it changes language. And if it does, maybe that hypothesis is correct. And if it does nothing, maybe you need to rethink your hypothesis. Is that the idea?
1: Yes, that is the idea.
3: So, instead of guessing what the brain is doing, you can test it directly, over and over and over again. Which means scientists can do something they've never really been able to do before. Run controlled experiments on the kinds of processes that usually stay hidden inside our brains. Ev and her team can now start to build a more detailed map of how the brain does what it does. But language is just the first step. The bigger question is still out there. Can these systems help us understand thinking itself? For a long time, Ev was convinced the answer to that question was no.
23: I mean, so in a lot of early models and even a lot of current LLMs, like reasoning tasks, they just clearly don't reason like humans.
3: At least not at first. Then researchers began building something new.
23: So there is now a class of what's called large reasoning models, which in addition to language are also trained, for example, on a whole bunch of math problems or other kind of reasoning problems. And they're trained in a way.
3: These models don't just answer. They show their work. They slow down. They break problems into steps. Andrea showed me how. He rolled his chair up next to me, opened his computer, and started typing.
1: I can ask it a very simple question. For instance, how much is 25 minus 4?
3: A green cursor blinked on his screen, and then he hit enter.
1: And then the model, as you see here, will generate many, many tokens to solve this question.
3: Oh.
1: So in this case, for instance, for this very simple question, it generated 264 tokens.
3: Right. In tokens are like the model thinking out loud, one tiny step at a time, line by line by line. In this case, 264 steps to solve a simple subtraction problem. Then Andrea tried something harder.
1: How much is 24 divided by 7 plus 32 multiplied by 9?
3: This time, there's a long pause, as if the computer is thinking harder.
1: Then the model would generate way more tokens to solve this question.
3: Right, so it filled the entire screen
1: exactly
3: with lines of code.
1: Exactly, exactly. And this is the internal thinking of the model. Of course, thinking is a very loaded word.
3: Messy, step by step, slower when it's harder. What Ev and her colleagues discovered was striking. Problems humans solve quickly, machines solve quickly too. And harder problems take longer for both. Which raises a bigger possibility. Maybe what Ev was discovering wasn't just about language anymore. Maybe it was about thinking. And the same way large language models can be used to study language, large reasoning models may be a way to study human thought. A place where you can test ideas about how we reason without waiting years, without needing a human subject at all. Which opens up an entirely new laboratory for neuroscience and new possibilities for brain research that could answer questions like how humans solve problems, how we learn, what intelligence actually is. And some of those answers might surprise us. But the implications don't stop there, because the same kinds of models scientists are now using to understand the brain are also being used to understand us. What we want, what we feel, what we buy, how we decide, what we'll do next. Remember Emma Rita, the lawmaker who noticed diaper prices behaving strangely online? Systems like the ones Ev studies are part of what makes that possible. Because once a machine starts to model how we think, it doesn't just observe us, it can anticipate us. For centuries, the brain has been the most mysterious machine we know. Closed off, hard to access, impossible to experiment on directly. Now, we may have built another one. One not made of cells, but of zeros and ones. A version you can finally examine from the inside. And by studying it, we're not just learning how machines work. We're learning the patterns underpinning our own thinking. What makes us predictable? What makes us human? And maybe the gap between how we think and how machines do is smaller than we imagined. Erica Guida and Sean Powers field produced this story. I'm Dina Temple-Raston, and you're listening to Click Here.

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0: Many of the stories we follow don't start as headlines. 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What you tell us may spark some reporting, or a conversation, or the next story you hear on this show. Thanks for finding us. 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Today's show was written and produced by Megan Dietrich, Sean Powers, Erica Guida, Zach Hirsch, and Casey Georgie. It was edited by Karen Duffin and Sarah Cavedo, and fact-checked by Darren Ankrum. Original music is by Ben Levingston, with additional music from Blue Dot Sessions. Our staff writer is Lucas Riley, our illustrator is Megan Goff, and our sound designers and engineers are Jake Cook and Jesse Neiswanger. I'm Dina Temple-Raston, and thanks for listening.
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9: From WJCT Studios in Jacksonville, Florida, I'm Dr. Joe Servin. And just ahead this hour, actress Annabelle Gurwitch shares how a stage 4 lung cancer diagnosis during the COVID-19 pandemic reshaped her life.
10: Do you want to take this call in front of your son? And I am sure he's calling to ask me out, but no, he says, I've read your scan wrong, your x-ray. 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
9: Then, palliative care can also be beneficial for patients who aren't at the end of their life.
11: 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Sometimes the palliative care team is beneficial for a season during the illness.
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12: Live from NPR News in Washington, I'm Janine Herbst. Iran fired missiles toward Israel, triggering sirens in the north. It marks the first such attack since a fragile ceasefire took effect in early April, and it threatens ongoing efforts to negotiate an end to the war. Tehran says it's in response to Israel attacking a suburb of Beirut earlier today. Despite a ceasefire with Lebanon, the Tehran called a red line and in defiance of Washington's request days ago for Israel to stand down. And here's Jane Arraf has more from Beirut.
13: The attack hit an apartment building in Beirut's southern suburbs where Iran-backed Hezbollah has offices. Israel said without providing evidence that it was a Hezbollah command center. Iran's National Security Commission said it would deliver a, quote, painful response overnight to Israel in retaliation. Iran has tied a ceasefire in Lebanon to a wider peace agreement with the U.S. Jane Arraf, NPR News, Tyre, Lebanon.
14: Ukraine's President Volodymyr Zelensky met with British Prime Minister Keir Starmer, French President Emmanuel Macron, and German Chancellor Friedrich Merz in London. And NPR's Polina Litvinova reports they talked about the situation on the battlefield and Europe's role in peace talks.
15: According to Zelensky, Russia has been losing more than 30,000 soldiers, including killed and wounded, for 5 months in a row. Russia is not winning on the battlefield, he wrote on social media. But Kyiv still needs allies' help to protect its skies from Russian ballistic missiles. Strengthening Ukrainian air defense was one of the main topics during the talks. Another one was diplomacy. Zelensky believes Europe must be at the negotiating table, but its position, quote, should be strong. Polina Litvinova, NPR News, Kyiv.
14: The Senate passed a $70 billion bill last week to fund ICE and Customs Border Patrol for the remainder of President Trump's term, and it now heads to the House this week, where it's expected to pass. NPR's Eric McDaniel has more.
16: They're certainly accomplishing a big goal. 3 years of funding through the rest of Trump's term will insulate immigration enforcement from a lot of political pressure, right? They can't hold funding back. And mass deportations were a central campaign talking point for Trump. But it took basically 6 months to get here, and they weren't quiet. Public opinion started to turn on immigration enforcement after federal agents killed two American citizens in Minnesota early in the year. And Democrats, of course, shut down the agency that oversees immigration enforcement for months in a failed effort to secure reforms like body cameras and limits on face covering, stuff like that.
14: NPR's Eric McDaniel. The U.S. Tsunami Warning System issued tsunami threats for the Philippines and neighboring Indonesia after a powerful magnitude 7.8 earthquake struck off Mindanao in the southern Philippines. This according to the U.S. Geological Survey. This is NPR. In Ohio, police in Toledo are still searching for the gunman who opened fire near a busy street festival yesterday, wounding 12 people. All were hospitalized, and police say they are in stable condition. Videos posted to social media show people running at the sound of gunfire and medics tending to the wounded in a park filled with event tents and food trucks. There's no word on a motive. Former Republican Senator Bob Packwood died today. He was 93 years old. The moderate from Oregon, who championed women's rights, was also forced to resign after 20 women alleged sexual misconduct. NPR's Jordan Marie Smith has more.
17: Republican Bob Packwood was a controversial figure in American politics. While some saw him as a policy advocate for women's advancement, 20 women accused him of misconduct. Packwood spent 3 years under investigation by the bipartisan Senate Select Committee on Ethics. He eventually resigned in 1995. For years, the senator from Oregon was seen as a feminist ally in the Republican Party. Packwood's private life and his public policy called his record into question. Senator Packwood died in Rancho Mirage, California, at 93. Jordan Marie Smith, NPR News.
14: In basketball, the NBA Finals move to Madison Square Garden in New York tomorrow night. The New York Knicks beat the San Antonio Spurs in the first two games, and security will be heightened at the Garden tomorrow night because President Trump is expected to attend. U.S. futures contracts are trading in mixed territory at this hour. I'm Janine Herbst, NPR News.
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9: From the moment we're born to our last breath, every American travels through the intricate maze of the healthcare system. These are their stories, one life at a time. Let's meet Annabelle. She's an adult woman, a writer, actress, performer, who feels entirely well until an unexpected finding rewrites the script. No symptoms, no warning signs, just a quiet disruption in the story she thought she was living. She meets it with humor, but beneath the wit is a deeper reckoning about identity, uncertainty, and what it means to live when the future feels fragile. So what do you think is going on? Hi, I'm Dr. Joe Servin, a practicing neurologist, professor of healthcare administration and policy, and this is What's Health Got to Do with It. Let's turn our attention back to Annabelle. What would you do when the story of your life suddenly shifts without warning? What matters most? Annabelle is not just a case. She's writer and actress Annabelle Gurwitch. And what began as an unexpected finding would soon reveal a diagnosis she never saw coming, lung cancer, despite feeling completely well. Her story challenges how we think about illness, identity, and what it means to live fully when the future is suddenly uncertain. Annabelle Gurwitch is a writer, actress, and longtime observer of life's absurdities. Many of you know her as the host of Dinner in a Movie on TBS, or from her numerous film roles, including The Cable Guy, amongst others. But in her latest work, the story turns inward. Her new book, The End of My Life is Killing Me, The Unexpected Joys of a Cancer Slacker, is a deeply personal and sharply funny collection of essays that explores what happens when illness interrupts the life you thought you were living and how we make sense of it when the future is no longer clear. We're joined now by Annabelle Gurwitch. Annabelle, it is a true honor to have you on our program.
20: Oh, gosh, thank you so much. And you know what's really funny about this story? When I say funny, I mean absurd and ironic, not joke funny, of course, is that when people introduce me, I still have this cognitive dissonance. And this is 5 years now that I've been in treatment for stage 4 lung cancer and at the same time, asymptomatic. So when I hear myself introduced, there's a disconnect of, is this my story? Did I imagine this? So it is this kind of funny brain adjustment that I make every single day when I wake up to remind myself that the life that I was once living, I am no longer living. And I'm in, you know, what I think of as second life.
9: I want to level set for everybody because I want to let them know how we got to your story. And I love your book. In fact, I really loved it. I listened to it as opposed to reading it. And I have a clip from the moment you had the diagnosis, and I love this. So I want you to listen to this, and then we're going to talk about level setting for all our listeners.
20: Malignant adenocarcinoma. Dr. Abbott and Costello referred me to an oncologist. So does this have a stage, I asked? This wasn't my first rodeo. I'd accompanied friends and family members to these types of appointments. The oncologist will answer any questions you have. But I want to keep seeing you, I said, like a 5-year-old who'd just been told they were too old to visit Santa. Afterward, Ruth walked me to Jules' car. The doctor says it's adenocarcinoma, Ruth said to her. It's cancer. It's in my lungs. I have lung cancer, I said, still in shock. He didn't use the words lung cancer, Ruth insisted. Jewel and I argued this point over the ride home. I have lung cancer. He didn't say that, but that's what it means. Lung cancer. Stop saying that. Lung cancer. My entire life was turning into a comedy routine.
1: Annabelle, I hear in that your the dissonance that you're talking about. But I want you, I mean, I think that that level set for everybody listening out there what the diagnosis is. Walk us back to that moment.
20: Yes. Okay. Before we talk about this opportunity for reset in thinking, to set the stage for this story, and this is what I do in The End of My Life is Killing Me in the first part of the book, is tell you about the circumstances that brought me to this moment. And this was during COVID. My son had come home from college and was living the dream. Quarantining with mom in your childhood bedroom. It was so awful. We were trying to follow every of the rules that were prescribed because my son has some underlying health conditions. We weren't actually concerned about me because I was in great health, or so I thought. We go to get COVID tests just at an urgent care, and when they asked at that time, you know, you couldn't get home tests, they asked if I had any symptoms, and they asked my son, and I said no, but then I said, well, you know, I have a little cough. I was just trying to be rigorously honest, honestly, because I was in front of my son, and you want to do this as a parent. I don't know, it was just such a funny moment because I felt great, but I did say that. I had a little cough. The doctor said, why don't you have an x-ray? Who has an x-ray at an urgent care unless you broke your leg?
1: Exactly.
20: It doesn't make any sense, exactly. Except that he was really cute and I thought he had a thing for older women. I am not kidding. I thought he was flirting with me. So I said, okay, I'll have this x-ray. And I have the x-ray. The doctor says, you're fine. He looks at it afterwards. You go on your way. On our way home, the car breaks down on the side of the highway. The phone rings. I think it's AAA calling because I tried to get his car service. It's the doctor. And he says, are you alone? Do you want to take this call in front of your son? And I am sure he's calling to ask me out. But no, he says, no. I've read your scan wrong, your x-ray. You have a mass on your lung and it's very concerning. In that moment, I still didn't think there was anything wrong because I felt great.
1: Sure.
20: It took months of diagnoses. And when I went to see a pulmonologist, you know, I'm that person. I've just enjoyed great health. I don't even have allergies. You know what I mean? Yeah. This was not in my mind, feeling great, hiking a couple miles a day. I'm in great shape. I regular care, always get checkups. So we tried to figure out if I had something else.
1: You know, humor is such a central part of your voice. I found myself laughing and saying, should I be laughing? And I'm wondering, was there a moment when humor didn't work out in this journey? Because I heard it throughout your whole book and I'm smiling, but I'm just wondering, how did humor serve you and maybe when didn't it serve you?
20: So, you know, I'm so glad you asked that question because it's really a funny thing for people that I know, and I've gotten really involved in the advocacy community. And by that, I mean, I'm a patient advocate member of oncologist groups like the International Association for the Study of Lung Cancer. So I work with oncologists on giving patient feedback, but I also joined a lot of support groups for patients and I do one-on-one mentoring with people. Patients, people that I know in long-term treatment really get the humor. You could say it's the humor of the damned, but the thing is humor is one of the most reliable ways to revive your energy and your outlook on life. Because one of the things is, you know, this is the situation we're dealing with. What happened was, when I got diagnosed, I had so many, such fantastic friends and family support, and people I didn't know reached out because I wrote about it in the New York Times. I started writing about my experiences as I do in the Washington Post, the New York Times. And, not everyone in my life appreciated the humor, and people also just don't know what to say. Sure. So if someone sounded positive to me, I'd feel like I needed to be negative. If someone sounded negative, I felt like I needed to be positive. And some people found my sense of humor sort of ghastly. I mean, when I would say, and they'd say, how are you doing? You look great. I'd say, still scheduled to die from this thing. And
1: oh, wow.
20: my sister's face, and my sister is such a great support to me, she would just wilt. And she said, you know, not everyone finds this funny the way you do. And I find it's not like I apply humor to things. This is just the way that I see the absurdity in life. And what I have been so happy to have seen in these last few weeks since the book came out. Well, I'm really excited. You're the first person I'm telling this to. This is the second week we're on the USA Today bestseller list.
1: Well, congratulations. And,
20: thank you. What that's the satisfying part of this is not naming a list or anything. It's interesting. Like I've always been a very ambitious and driven person that has, I want to say it's fallen away, but it has been overtaken by something else, which is this mission I have with this book, which is, and this is why I'm so happy to feel like it's getting through, giving people permission to have a sense of humor. Making that okay to say it's okay to have a sense of humor, because part of the reason why sometimes people just didn't know what to do when I would, you know, have a sense of humor, like I, you know, it's not a great time to be diagnosed with lung cancer when you're in the middle of COVID. I would get into an elevator at the hospital. We would all be masked, but I would still be coughing because actually, and this is another irony, absurdity, I don't have a cough from lung cancer. The medication I take gives me a cough. So it's a side effect. And so I would get in an elevator with people and I would say, it's not COVID, it's just lung cancer. And people would go, first I'd say, it's not COVID. And I'd see people's faces go, ah. And then I'd say, it's just lung cancer. Nah, oh, it's like I'm a buzzkill.
1: We're going to take a short break right now. And when we come back, we're going to talk a little bit about cancer personas, another line that goes right into your title. And we'll be right back.
2: I'm Anthony Brooks. Increased empathy and resilience are traits often associated with new mothers. But a survey finds that new moms feel the biggest improvement after returning to work is in critical leadership skills, conflict management, scheduling, and communication. Motherhood and leadership next time on Here and Now.
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1: Welcome back. I'm Dr. Joe Servin, and this is What's Health Got to Do with It. We are in conversation with Annabelle Gurwitch. She is writer, actress. She is the author of the exceptional new book, The End of My Life is Killing Me, The Unexpected Joys of a Cancer Slacker. Annabelle, before we go on, I want to play one other quick clip because I want to ask you about this. This is from your Audible book.
20: When you get diagnosed with cancer, a tsunami of decisions descends upon you. Where should you receive treatment? Which assets or organs might you sell to afford your care? But perhaps most important, what's your cancer persona? There are cancer thrivers, cancer survivors, crazy, sexy cancers, and cancer vixens. But I didn't want to adopt a performative indefatigability or accomplish heroic feats that would turn me into someone's idea of a cancer warrior. I vowed to be an underachiever, a cancer slacker. I was already in a competitive business. Did I have to win at cancer too?
1: Annabelle, I listened to that clip, and I love the word cancer slacker. That is one I thought I'd heard many as a doctor, but that one is a new one, but I loved it. What were you pushing back against?
20: Something that's really real, which is, and the thing is, you know, when people use the phrase cancer warrior, and this is one of those things that I really hope to change in the lexicon. What happens to someone who gets called a cancer warrior? I think for some people, it can be really helpful, actually. I think some people enjoy being told that they're brave and they're strong, but there are days for all of us, and other patients have shared this with me as well, where you really don't feel like a warrior.
1: Yeah.
20: And you feel like this obligates you to something I call performative wellness. And people who are going through, and particularly, this is meant for people who are in long-term treatment. You know, we're not looking at something like, I'm going to go to chemo, radiation, then I'm going to ring that cancer bell, and they're going to clap for me as I leave the hospital. We are in this long-term situation. There are hard times. We don't want to feel, I'm going to say I, but I have heard this from others as well, saying thank you, because we feel like we have to pretend. I feel like I have to pretend sometimes to be this person because, you know, I don't want to upset anyone. And I know it's hard for other people as well, but there's another way. And the other way is to not obligate people to these labels can be burdensome.
1: Yeah.
20: And so I had this idea that we should all become cancer slackers and we should give ourselves a break.
1: I love that. Let me ask you something about the system. We talk a lot about the healthcare system on this show. And I'm wondering, what's one thing that you thought doctors and the healthcare system, clinicians get wrong when they're talking to patients, folks like in your shoes that are facing an uncertainty? You don't know where this is going. What's that one thing that really, that we need to get better?
20: Well, first of all, I want to say I have met the most incredible people who get so many things right.
1: Okay.
20: You know, I've been treated to so much compassion and empathy. I think that we have a difficulty with language and expectation. So here's one thing. You know, every patient is different. And I went to a few doctors at different times who would say to me, you know, Annabelle, you're here alone at your appointments. Are you sure you don't want to have someone with you? Because there is a feeling that people who bring support system with them are more supported. And, you know, a doctor will see that and feel that that's sort of this convention. Here's something funny. What I think is something a doctor can remind themselves of is everyone has to face things in different ways. And many patients I know, particularly ones who are dealing in long-term situations, like me, we prefer to go alone. And why is that? Because one thing we are dealing with is this hit to our identities.
1: Yeah.
20: So once you get diagnosed, you feel like there's this label, oh, cancer patient. In fact, in many communities, we prefer to say a person in treatment. Now that can be, a little cumbersome as opposed to patient. And, you know, at first I tried something different with an oncologist that I know. I said, how about this? I'd rather be your client because I like the idea that we are on, you know, equal terms. And he said, oh, but I love taking care of you. I want you to be my patient. I thought, oh, it's really hard. It's really hard to establish these relationships that work for everyone.
1: Yeah.
20: But it's really interesting because at this moment in time, and one thing I wanted to capture was that in the world with AI-driven information being used by doctors, I'm really not excited about the idea that Dr. Oz has that we're going to go to robot doctors, not having that.
1: I don't like that idea either.
20: You know, you first, Dr. Oz, you first. Let's see you go to a robot doctor. But the thing is one of these opportunities that we all have now, and it's a double-edged sword, is shared decision-making.
1: Oh, yeah.
20: The world of precision medication, like the medication I'm on, requires really good communication between doctor and patient, because there are what I call a serial aisle of choices now based on different goals. If you are someone who can tolerate more toxicities, or if someone, you know, we have people now in treatment for stage 4 lung cancer who are not telling anyone in their life because they need to remain employed. Yeah. Now, that's a really big subject to unload, but just to take the positive part of that, that they are able to function well enough that they can still work without, you know, because even though it's a protected class, if you're diagnosed with cancer, you shouldn't lose your job, but that's really only for certain kinds of work.
1: True.
20: This is a great, great advancement. It represents an advancement, but we have to be able to talk to our doctors and negotiate what's the right treatment that has the side effects that are tolerable for someone. And so we really are in a time where communication is key. And it's a very sensitive time, because if we're not communicating well, we can end up with a treatment plan that doesn't work for us. And I think also for as a person in treatment, as patients, one thing, you know, we talked about what I want doctors to know. Right. What I really want when people read my book is, one, I want to give them some laughter, some relief in a very difficult time in the world or in their lives, small moments of joy, like reading a book. And I want to give them a sense of empowerment, or if empowerment is too strong a word, participation, to be active participant in their care. This has been a really interesting and transformative experience to me. I thought, so I was a C-minus science student at Miami Beach Senior High, where I went to school. Okay. I'm a Floridian.
1: Oh, fantastic.
20: But I'm able to learn enough to know how to talk with my doctors. And that's really important. And I want to encourage anyone who's dealing with anything in terms of a medical issue, that you can do it. I thought I couldn't do it because I hear these terms. It was all such a foreign language to me, but I know you can. If I can do it, anybody can do it.
1: I love this. To our listeners, if someone is, they're catching this interview and they're reading your book or listening to your book, and let's say they're afraid of either the diagnosis or maybe the general sense of aging, whatever it is that they're afraid of or what's ahead, what would you want to say to them, given what you've learned, as you said, facing uncertainty?
20: Well, one of the strategies that I have employed, and it is a strategy because I remind myself of this every single day, is to go smaller, to take things in smaller increments. Now, obviously, there are some bigger planning things we have to do, but some days I have great days where I have a lot of energy. Some days I don't have great days. And what I'm looking for to get me through are what I write about in the book, tiny victories. I have tried to change my framework for how I experience life on a day-to-day basis. And again, I have to remind myself to look for small benchmarks of things that make me happy. So if I've survived a customer service call with an insurance company, this is a win. I have to say, it's a tiny victory. I really do take pleasure in small things, you know, these everyday joys. But not only that, there are some specific things, and I want to just give this one little bit. Don't wait. Don't wait, and I don't mean in the bucket list things.
1: Right.
20: I mean, don't wait to get together

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1: I have hiking dates, and I just want to say some of these, you know, are things that are have an easy entry point. So it's like a coffee date. You know, it's not like we're going to go together to Paris. Like when we make these kinds of plans, like someday, or we're going to take this big trip together, sometimes that becomes Bob Mankoff's New Yorker cartoon. How's never? Is never good for you?
2: Right.
1: But I do these regular get-togethers with friends, and I find that to be so restorative. And there's a lot of social science research to that, because I know I'm going to be seeing friends. So I have things to look forward to that aren't bigger things. This helps mitigate the larger anxieties and existential dreads. These small benchmarks, small things to look forward to. I even do that on my scan days. Every 3 months I go in for scans. I also have other kinds of, you know, maintenance. Having long-term treatment, even though I look unchanged, there's a lot of maintenance. I try to make sure that there's something to look forward to. Sometimes it's a great book. I love reading. Whatever it is for you. Okay, I'm going to admit this now. For a little while, I got hooked on the show Outlander.
3: Oh,
1: I'm
3: sure.
1: Not proud of it.
3: You know, I know that,
1: like,
3: show.
1: But on a scan day, when I knew I would be, you know, anxious, I would watch the night before with my boyfriend this really silly show. We would debate about this time travel in Scotland or wherever
3: with
1: they
3: the
1: are.
3: Nurse,
1: it's so, yeah, it's so silly. But you know, there's just to find things, little joys to keep me going. That is something that we can do to counter these really big, really real situations. Telling yourself it's not real, or I think just saying, like, trying to all positive yourself, like it's all good. Well, you know what? It's not all good, but there's a lot of good out there. That's the way I see the world. And that's what's helped me, being honest about my actual situation, going from that to find, oh, these new, and even expanding my world. I try to stay curious. I started taking ukulele lessons. It's a story in the
3: yeah,
1: book. And
3: I
1: guess what? I got worse at it. You know, just, but it was so, I did it with my friends. We had so much fun. We are the worst ukulele band in history. Just to stay curious about life. And I hope when you read my book, you'll find little ways to stay curious. I developed at a certain point, 2 years ago, a fear of needles. And I knew this wasn't going to work for me. I get IVs all the time.
3: Sure.
1: So what am I going to do about this? This was not going to work for me at all. I tried a bunch of things, and it's going to sound silly. I tried singing while they did the IV.
3: Oh, dear.
1: Yeah, not good. Humming, I tried meditating. That made it worse. I came up with a solution. I tell the phlebotomist, I said, do you mind if we talk? I want to ask you a few questions while we do this, because it distracts me, and I hope you won't mind. And I asked them what kind of music they like. And it's a funny thing, but when you get someone to talk about themselves and you find a subject that's not talking politics, not talking anything triggering, I listen to them and I marvel at who this person is and what kind of music they like. This cured my fear of needles, and I'm able to do this now.
3: Anna Boker, which I just want to thank you again. A fantastic book, whether you want to read it or whether you want to listen to it. I tell everybody, this is one of those that you cannot miss. Thank you so much for sharing your story today.
1: Thank you.
3: We've been talking to writer, performer, actress, Annabelle Gurwitch. She's the author of her newest book, The End of My Life is Killing Me, The Unexpected Joys of a Cancer Slacker. Coming up after your weekly health headlines, we'll turn our attention to palliative care and what it means to care for the whole person, not just the disease. And we'll be right back.
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0: A growing Ebola outbreak in Central Africa has triggered international concern, with more than 900 suspected cases reported in the Democratic Republic of Congo and neighboring Uganda. Now the crisis is intersecting with global sports as health officials monitor potential impacts on the World Cup, where thousands of Congolese fans are expected to travel to Houston for opening matches. For decades, drinking during pregnancy was seen as a relic of another era, something associated with old stories about martinis and medical myths. But new national data suggests the problem is far from gone. More than 1 in 8 pregnant women in the U.S. now report drinking alcohol, and experts warn the consequences may be hiding in plain sight. Researchers say prenatal alcohol exposure remains a leading cause of preventable neurodevelopmental disability linked to fetal alcohol spectrum disorders that can affect memory, behavior, learning, growth, and lifelong functioning. Some estimates suggest as many as 1 in 20 school-aged children may be affected. And for some good news, TikTok's latest health obsession may actually be helping people. The trend known as fiber maxing encourages Americans to eat more fiber-rich foods. And nutrition experts say that's a good thing. Nearly 90% of Americans don't get enough fiber, despite strong evidence it lowers the risk of heart disease, diabetes, colorectal cancer, and even premature death. And those are your weekly health headlines.
1: 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The event is bigger than it was the last time the U.S. hosted in 1994, and this time multiple high-profile conflicts are happening globally.
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4: A growing right-wing movement believes our society's problems come from advances in women's rights. 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What the rise of masculinism means for U.S. politics, next time on 1A.
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5: Welcome back. I'm Dr. Joe Servin, and this is What's Health Got to Do with It. Today, we've been asking a simple but profound question. What does it mean to live well when time is uncertain? We've heard one patient's story. Now we turn to the physician at the bedside, helping patients and families navigate some of life's most difficult moments with clarity, compassion, and purpose. Dr. Maisha Robinson is a palliative care physician at Mayo Clinic, where she works closely with patients and families facing serious illness, focusing not just on treatment, but on comfort, communication, and what matters most to each individual. She joins us now. Dr. Robinson, welcome back to our program.
6: Thank you so much, Dr. Servin. It's a pleasure to be here.
5: We love having you here. I'm going to start off with a simple question. When people hear, and you can correct my pronunciation, palliative care or palliative care, many assumes it just means the end of life. First of all, how do you pronounce it? And second of all, what does it actually mean?
6: Palliative care is really just a specialty in medicine that aims to improve quality of life for people that have a serious or advanced medical condition. Usually people are afraid when they hear it because they're worried that it equates with hospice care. And hospice care is a type of palliative care, but it's not all of what we do in palliative care. So when we think about improving quality of life, we're just trying to help improve symptoms for people. We're trying to help navigate the healthcare system for them. We're trying to help provide support to their family members and loved ones, we're trying to help them think about big picture and goals of care and next steps. And we're trying to make sure that we can meet whatever their needs are and meet them where they are.
5: So I think you may have answered this in that first answer, but I'll ask it to be real precise. Is the biggest misconception about this that it's end of life? What is the biggest misconception you encounter in practice regarding palliative care?
6: I think that's right. Most people think if the palliative care team is coming in, either we know something that they don't know, that either they're near the end of life or that there are no further medical treatments that can be offered. And that is not often the case. Palliative care can be provided concurrently with any sort of medical care people are receiving, whether it's, for instance, chemotherapy or radiation therapy or IV medical treatments or oral treatments for their medical conditions, whether people have cancer or some other advanced medical condition like advanced lung disease or heart disease or kidney decline. Palliative care can still be a part of their care while they're also seeing their oncologist or cardiologist or nephrologist. And so when people tend to hear palliative care, I want them to think that it's just an extra layer of support as they're going through a very challenging situation.
5: When you first meet a patient that is undergoing your services from you and your team, what are you listening for that others in that healthcare system might be missing?
6: I usually start my consults with, tell me about you from a non-medical standpoint. You know, I can read all the medical issues that they have in the chart, and they can share that with me if they'd like to. But first, I want to get to know them as a person. You know, who are they? You know, what is their support system like? How are they coping with all this? What do they do when they're feeling good? You know, who are the people around them that give them joy, or what gives them joy? You know, just starting with tell me about you allows me to learn so much about the person. And oftentimes people will say, Dr. Robinson, I read your note and learned so much about my patient that I didn't know, because they are not the disease, right? They have a disease or they have a medical condition, but that's not who they are. And many times understanding who people are then provides me with greater perspective on how they see the world around them, how they deal with serious illness, how they are coping with their condition, and who the important players are in their lives that are helping them through this time.
5: This episode's been asking the question, what does it mean to live well when the time you have is uncertain? We just don't know. And I'm just wondering, how do you help patients answer that question for themselves?
6: I think the most important thing is trying to figure out what is important to them, because that varies for so many people. I think we can all imagine what we might think might be important for us if we were facing a terminal condition or a serious medical condition, but it won't be the same, right? Some people will value spending time with loved ones. Other people will have a bucket list of things that they want to do, travel around the world, go fishing, go to an important concert that they'd like to see. And so understanding what's important to them is helpful. So starting with that question that I mentioned, tell me about you from a non-medical standpoint, already gives me some information. And then I can use that and say, so it sounds like, based on what you shared with me, the important things in your life are, you know, 1, 2, 3. And then they can say, yes. And what else? I'll ask them. And so they'll share that with me. And so then we can devise a plan for how they want to spend that time, or how we can communicate with the other healthcare providers about what kinds of medical care they may want that will allow them to accomplish some of those goals that they have before potentially the end of life.
5: One of the questions that I often get with regards to your area of expertise is, when is the right time to involve palliative care? Why is it often introduced so late?
6: Oh, yes. Well, I love this question, because I think we can imagine why it's introduced so late. It's because healthcare providers, number one, are not comfortable broaching the topic with patients. They worry that if they mention palliative care, that their patients will think some of the things that people do assume when they hear palliative care. Oh my goodness, I must be nearing the end of life. Oh my goodness, there must be nothing else that you can offer me. And so sometimes healthcare providers don't want to introduce it early, because they want to establish sort of that hope. People worry that palliative care teams or their palliative approach to care may reduce hope. And although research hasn't suggested that, I think that's a natural tendency for people to think of. So providers, number one, may be uncomfortable with it. Number two, many times also providers think that patients are coming to them because they want to understand what treatments they can have that can prolong life. And in many instances, that is true. For instance, oncologists are thinking that patients want to see them because they want chemotherapy, radiation therapy, or targeted therapy, or immune therapy. They want something that can help gain control of the cancer. And while often that is true, some patients may have a different perspective. They may say, you know, I've lived a great life. I understand I have this cancer that's serious or advanced, and they may or may not actually want to pursue cancer-directed therapy. So offering palliative care may be beneficial even at the time of diagnosis. And therefore, these kinds of conversations can be had early. So it's never wrong to think about having the palliative care team involved, or the primary physician or primary provider can introduce palliative care topics like symptom management, goals of care, thinking about advanced care planning. So making sure people have designated a healthcare medical surrogate decision maker. That person would help make medical decisions for them if they can't make them for themselves. And also thinking about what kind of medical care they may want at the end of life. These things can be done early.
5: You know, you are someone who is having some of the most difficult conversations in medicine with patients. And you brought up this issue. It's about hope, not taking away hope. And I'm just wondering, how do you talk about uncertainty or serious illness without taking away hope?
6: I think this is the most important thing. Everyone needs something to look forward to and something to hope for. I mean, that's what sort of gets us up out of bed every day. And when I think about hope, I think about it probably slightly different than perhaps other providers may. I think there's always something to hope for. For instance, if I see somebody, and you know, Dr. Servin, I'm a neurologist as well. And so we see somebody that has a headache or that comes in with some new neurologic findings. They're hoping that it's something like a migraine, for instance, something that can easily be managed. But if they get an image of the brain and realize they have a brain tumor, that shifts things. And now they're hoping that this is not a serious brain tumor, right? If they find out with a biopsy or with surgery that it is a malignant tumor, then what can they hope for then? They may then hope that surgery can get the whole thing out, or they may hope that the treatments that they have will work to reduce the size of the tumor. Let's say the tumor continues to progress and gets a little larger. There are still things to hope for. What can they hope for? They can hope they can continue on some sort of cancer-directed therapy. Maybe the doctor will change the therapy, or they'll find a better therapy. Or some people are hoping for a clinical trial, or maybe they get some benefit and other people down the line also get some benefit. People are hoping for more time to stay out of the hospital. People are hoping their symptoms are well controlled. Let's say things continue to progress and there are no further cancer-directed treatments available. There are still things to hope for. Let's hope for a good time with the family. Let's hope for quality time with the family. Let's hope the people, for instance, they still have bucket list items that they can cross some of those things off. Let's hope for peace at the end of life. Let's hope that the family can come together. And so throughout all of these stages, from the time of diagnosis through the end of life, there are always things to hope for. And we help patients and their family members sort of recognize this.
5: I'm wondering, you brought this up as you're kind of listing these different things for hope, and it just struck me, what does a good day look like for your patients? And what does that do to redefine what success means in medicine?
6: I think we tend to see people, particularly in the hospital, when they're having very rough days. But as people are going through serious and advanced medical conditions, a good day for them could be just feeling as good as they can, not being in as much pain as perhaps they've been in previously, not having as much nausea so they can get a good meal in with the family. Some people tell me a good day is going out fishing down here in Florida, being able to spend time with the family at the beach, or, you know, just getting out and walking around even outside of their house in the yard, doing some yard work, planting flowers, doing things that they enjoy that sometimes the disease takes away from them.
5: If someone is out there listening that's received a serious diagnosis, what's the first thing you want them to know?
6: I want them to know, number one, that there is always hope. I want them to know, number two, that working with their primary providers, the medical team, their specialists, and perhaps also the palliative care team can help overall maximize their quality of life. I want them to know that we can not only help them, but also help their family members cope with what's going on. And I want them to know that if the palliative care team is involved, it doesn't mean actually that you're even going to die from this condition. Sometimes the palliative care team is beneficial for a season during the illness.
5: Well, I like that. So many patients often feel a loss of control. Where can they actually reclaim their own control?
6: Many times people have lost control of things like their mobility, their independence, lost control over sort of the day-to-day because they're spending time at the doctor's office and getting treatments, et cetera. And what we try to encourage people to do is think about the things that they can control. They can control their attitude, of course, to all of this. They can control how they spend time when they are feeling good. They have some sense of control over what they want to do. And so I share with people, you don't have to do everything that is recommended to you. You can determine based on your values, based on, for instance, sometimes your cultural issues, based on your religion or spiritual background, based on your family situation. You can determine which of these things you want to accept and which ones you may pass on. That is up to you. And so you can be an active participant in your healthcare.
5: What have you learned most about what patients and people fear most? Is it pain or is it something else?
6: I think people fear poor symptom management at the end of life. And people also are worried about the unknown. The third thing people fear is what's going to happen with their family, for instance, when they're no longer here. And we try to help with all of these things. We think about the palliative care team. It's more than just a physician. There are nurse practitioners and physician assistants, social workers, spiritual advisors, many times psychologists are part of the team, and also maybe a pharmacist as well as nurses. And so that interdisciplinary team tries to come together to help people think about not only pain and symptom management, particularly at the end of life, but also thinking about some of the existential distress that comes with it or the spiritual distress that may come with it. How do you approach that? How do you help navigate that? How do you try to ameliorate that when people are nearing the end of life? And then also thinking through a plan with the family. What is going to happen once that loved one is no longer here? Are there things that we can do to better provide support? And oftentimes hospice care, which is palliative care for people who are near the end of life, usually if they have 6 months or less to live, if the disease continues in its normal fashion, hospice can be appropriate. And hospice often offers bereavement support for up to about 13 months after the person dies. And that can help significantly with helping loved ones and family members sort of grieve.
5: Dr. Robinson, in our final moments, I want to give you a platform, if you will, to address our listeners. And I want to ask you to tell them, if they have a question about this topic, what's something that you want to impart to them about palliative care or any aspect of medicine dealing with serious illness? I just want to give you that platform.
6: Thank you very much. If there's one thing that I could say to your listeners, Dr. Servin, I would encourage them all to consider completing an advanced directive. An advanced directive is a document that provides information in advance with regard to kind of medical care you might want at the end of life, and also outlines who you'd want to help you make medical decisions. This is so important. The conversation is important. So speak with your family members or loved ones about what your wishes are for whenever you're at the end of life. Anybody over 18 should really be thinking about this. And then completing the documentation is helpful because while you've had the conversation and people may have heard what you've said, when emotions sort of run high, you can imagine it's hard to exactly recount all the things you've discussed. And so documenting it can be quite helpful. And then providing the documentation to your medical teams is very important.
5: Dr. Robinson, I just want to thank you so much for giving us so much of your time and your insight today. We'd love to have you back on anytime you're available. Thanks so much.
6: Dr. Servin, thank you, and happy to join you any point in the future.
5: I appreciate it. We've been talking to Dr. Maisha Robinson. She is a palliative care physician at Mayo Clinic in Jacksonville, Florida. Today, we walk the halls of St. Ignatius with two guides. One, patient Annabelle Gerwich, who reminded us that even when life takes an unexpected turn, humor can sit right beside fear, and sometimes say what words alone cannot. The other, a doctor, Maisha Robinson, who meets patients in that same space, not to take away uncertainty, but to help make sense of it. So what does it mean to live well when time is uncertain? It may not be about controlling the outcome or even fully understanding it. It may be something quieter, more human. To be seen not as a diagnosis, but as a person. To ask better questions. To say what matters while there is still time to say it. And yes, sometimes to laugh. Not because things are easy, but because they are not. Because in the end, living well is not measured in certainty. It's measured in connection, in clarity, and in the small, deliberate choices we make when the path ahead is no longer guaranteed. And here at St. Ignatius, as the light slips across the Florida waters and a lone pelican glides low over the horizon, we're reminded, even when time is uncertain, how we live it is not. Well, that's our program for today. If you missed anything, listen to the full episode at WJCT.org or wherever you get your podcasts. Thanks to all of our guests. Our executive producer is Stacey Bennett. Brady Corum is our director. Isabella Casapau is our associate producer. Caden Collins is our researcher. 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
1: Wow. That's sad. Sadder to think that nothing came of it. You know?
0: Yeah.
1: Yeah.

0: we tried really hard to find out if Ford ever made that call. The archivists at the Ford Library, they went through his call logs, and there was no evidence that he ever made that call. And then we talked to George Jr., and he talked to, you know, everybody in his family, and they don't remember it either. And anyway, you can't say for sure, but as far as we can tell, that call never happened. But we did find out that the same day that Oliver sent that letter back to Ford, he and his lawyer filed a $15 million lawsuit against the press.
1: Really? Saying what?
0: That the newspapers, when they publicized that he was gay without his consent, they violated his privacy.
2: Okay, walking out of Civic Center, Bert. Onto Civic Center in San Francisco.
0: It's one of those cases where it pulls your head in one direction and it pulls your heart in the exact opposite direction. So we wanted to get into the legal case files, and we found them.
1: You found them?
0: We found them.
1: Where'd you find them?
2: So the clerk's office is, I guess, not surprisingly, right off City Hall.
0: They were at this court in San Francisco. And so we recruited this guy, this researcher, historian of the, you know, gay movement in San Francisco, great name, Joey Plaster. And he...
3: Okay, so I'm going to need your ID.
2: Okay.
0: Went and got the files for us. And then when we found them, it turned out there were like thousands and thousands upon thousands of pages.
2: And is that everything?
3: This is everything.
2: That's everything, okay.
4: So the issue, you know, it's a very fundamental issue for those of us in journalism.
0: And to help us make sense of the arguments, you know, lurking in those pages.
4: What is privacy and what is invasion of privacy?
0: We talked to Dan Moraine.
4: Editorial page editor of the Sacramento Bee.
0: He actually first heard about the case in journalism school and also wrote about Oliver Sipple way back in the 1980s. So,
2: okay, so here's the first page of the file.
4: The lawsuit was against the Chronicle.
2: The case is Oliver W. Sipple. Plaintiff versus the Chronicle Publishing Company.
4: It was against the LA Times.
0: The Des Moines Register, the Chicago Sun-Times, the Denver Post, the Indianapolis Star, and the San Antonio Express.
1: Wow.
2: Let's see. So this is the deposition of Oliver W. Sipple. Let's see.
0: So one of the arguments that the lawyers for the newspapers were making is that Oliver's sexuality was not actually private.
2: Lawyer, were there any people that you knew in San Francisco in, say, September 1975? Who knew that you were homosexual? Sipple, yes. Lawyer, approximately how many people? Sipple, I have no idea. More than 10? Yes. More than 50? Yes. More than 100? Yes.
0: There were people in New York who knew he was gay. There were people in Dallas who knew he was gay. And it kind of, they settle in the, like, in the hundreds.
2: Did you tell anybody before in September of 1975 that you were a homosexual? If I were asked.
0: And they make the argument, the newspaper's lawyers, that, hey, this was already somewhat public a fact.
4: But his personal business was his personal business.
2: I have never attempted to obtain publicity for the fact that I am gay or predominantly homosexual in my sexual orientation.
4: He was a private citizen.
2: I have made my home approximately 1,800 miles away from home of my parents and my family so that I could move somewhat freely in the gay community without the fact of my sexual orientation getting back to my parents and family. And it goes on.
0: But the newspapers made this other argument that was like, okay, whether or not you're living a double life, whether or not you wanted to or whether or not you had to, there's something here that's bigger than that, that's bigger than you.
4: Which was, he was a private citizen who thrust himself, as anybody would hope they would do. He went toward danger. And when he did, he also thrust himself into the public eye.
0: And a journalist, when you're in the public eye, you become something else entirely. You become a public figure.
5: Yesterday in San Francisco, a shot fired.
0: When that happened to Oliver,
4: he lost his right to privacy.
6: I'll make one more try on the gay thing.
0: And the newspapers argued when it came to Oliver's sexuality.
6: You don't want to change your mind.
4: No. It was news at the time.
2: It is, was, and at all pertinent times has been my judgment that Mr. Sipple's activities in the gay community are highly significant and newsworthy for two important reasons. First,
5: on March 6th, Sergeant Leonard Matlovich disclosed that he was a homosexual.
0: So, like we said, when Daryl Lemke was writing that article about Oliver, you had this big story about the U.S. Air Force trying to kick this guy, Leonard Matlovich, out because he was gay.
7: Would you like to meet him?
0: And Oliver has heard nothing from the president.
7: Yeah.
0: The president later said that that had nothing to do with Oliver being gay, but to people at the time...
2: The suggestion that the president's expression of gratitude to Sipple might have been affected by rumors of Sipple's activities in the gay community...
0: That was news.
5: News Secretary Nesson was asked if that was the reason President Ford has not yet personally thanked him.
2: Second...
1: The lies, the innuendos...
2: Sipple's public display of heroism in saving the life of the president of the United States...
1: The distortions, all gay people are child molesters...
2: ...presented an image...
4: That gay people are like everybody else, that they're heroes.
2: An image certainly contrary to the stereotype of persons associated with the gay community as weak and unheroic figures.
0: Which is to say, this is newsworthy. This is worth knowing, and it is something that the whole country wants to know, and the value of that is more than the value of, you know, this individual person's privacy.
7: Do they make that explicitly? I mean, sort of putting it in terms of the public benefit outweighs the private privacy?
0: Yeah. So Oliver's case, it dragged on for 9 years. So from 1975 to 1984, I'm quoting the judgment. The record shows that the publications were not motivated by morbid and sensational prying into appellant's private life, but rather were prompted by legitimate political concerns, i.e. to dispel the false public opinion that gays were timid, weak, and unheroic figures, and to raise the equally important political question whether the president of the United States entertained a discriminatory attitude or bias against a minority group such as homosexuals. So the court tossed Oliver's case out. He lost. He didn't get a dime.
7: I mean, if you think about it, it is weird that a journalist can just take a person's most private details, and then if it feels relevant, if they can make that argument, they just put it out there.
8: If we were to go silent because somebody says, "Don't say that about me," then and the government backs him up.
7: But if it's meaningful, then the person out of which the meaning is being pulled painfully has nothing to say about it? That's just weird to me.
8: Yes, it's really hard.
9: I mean, I was thinking about this, like, even sort of on the train coming over here.
0: Again, Daniel Lutzer.
9: And it's like, the thing that, like, makes journalism law so complicated and the things that make an invasion of privacy discussion so difficult is that, like, what makes something not an invasion of privacy is not that it's okay, it's that it's politically, you know, relevant. The fact that the private details of his life are politically relevant means that it's not an invasion of privacy. You know, it doesn't mean that it isn't rude or that it doesn't hurt. It means that it's an appropriate story to publish.
0: But I do think, like, why should the journalists be the only ones to decide what is newsworthy? It's not like why is it that then journalists, you just pick up a notepad and a pencil and all of a sudden you have so much more power to say what's sayable than anybody else?
9: Well, I mean, we have the sort of long tradition of that in the United States. I mean, like, that's like what the First Amendment is. I mean, I don't know. I mean, it's like, yeah, sure. Like, it's like, why do journalists get to decide that? Well, like, who would you rather have decide it? It's not a perfect system, but it's, you know, it kind of works.
10: So is Oliver just like this?
0: This is producer Tracy Hunt, who was in on the interview.
10: Somebody whose life is basically kind of sacrificed to the altar of the First Amendment in this, like, sad way?
9: Yes. Yeah.
7: Yeah, it feels like he was sacrificed from all sides, actually.
0: Yeah, it feels like there's this one kind of man in the middle, and then there are all these forces around him, these larger-than-life forces, like the White House, there's the gay movement, there's the freedom of the press, and all these people are sort of batting around all these enormous and important abstractions, and then in the middle of it, there's this guy that just, he's trampled by all of them.
7: And so what ends up happening to him in the end?
0: Well, I'll tell you right after we take a quick break.
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17: If you are born on U.S. soil, under the Constitution, you are a U.S. citizen. 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I'm John Donvan. Should America end birthright citizenship, or would doing so be a mistake? That's this week on Open to Debate.
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7: This is Radiolab. I'm Jad Abumrad here with Robert Krulwich. Getting back now to our story from producer Elazif Nasser about Oliver Sipple, who, as we heard before the break, tried to sue a series of newspapers for outing him, lost that suit. What happened to him after that?
0: Well, apparently some people in the gay community during and after the lawsuit felt that he was trying to go back in the closet. So they sort of turned their backs on him. Surprisingly, he was friends with Harvey Milk till the end. Like, when Harvey Milk was assassinated, Oliver Sipple went to his funeral. And he did have one brother, George Sr., who stuck by him throughout, but his parents did not. And they never fully accepted the fact that he was gay. And when his mom died, it was so bad that Oliver Sipple's father didn't let him go to the funeral. And because he had so few people, I guess, at the end, and because there weren't, you know, a lot of news articles about him, and because a lot of people in the gay community from that time have died because of the AIDS crisis, it was really hard to find out what happened to Oliver Sipple in those last 5 years of his life. And the only way we could was because when we were talking to Daniel Lutzer, he mentioned this interview that he did with this guy named Wayne Friday. He was a friend of Oliver's.
9: Wayne Friday was sort of like a pillar of the community in San Francisco, like a pillar of the gay community, and then also a sort of political figure. And he was a cop, and, you know, he sort of fingers in every pie kind of thing.
0: Wayne died last year, but Daniel still had the transcript of their conversation about Oliver Sipple's last days. And so,
18: yeah, if you need time to absorb it or just sort of think about it for a second, that's fine with me.
0: We found an actor, the very gifted Gordon Pinsent, and we had him read it for us.
19: Okay, let me have a go. I forget, was it 1975, the Sarah Jane Moore? Yeah, that I met him around 73. He was a swamper at a gay bar called the Cockpit. Swamper, they used to clean the bars at night. You know, they set the bar up for the next bartender in the morning. That's what he did. He did it at two or three different bars. He was always at the bars. I'd see him. We actually became friends because we discovered we were both from Michigan. Bill was a good guy. He was just an alcoholic. I mean, he'd get his disability check once a month, and he'd go down to one of the bars in the Tenderloin where he used to hang out, was called Queen Mary's Pub. He'd go in there the day he got his check. Swear to God, he'd spend his whole check on everybody. And he'd get broke the rest of the month. He just couldn't control himself. And he was a little bit of a blowhard, you know. He'd get drunk and loud, and he'd get tossed out of bars. I used to drive him home. He had an apartment on Van Ness, had a little studio, maybe a one-bedroom on the first floor at about Turk. He'd be drunker than hell at the bar, and I'd drive him home, so I always knew where he lived. And after this thing with Ford, it really worked his mind up. Siffle was a broken guy after that. The whole thing worked him. The publicity of it all, and the fact that everyone knew he was a faggot, you know? He said to me a couple of times, I went to the Marine Corps and I got hurt, and now what am I known for? For being a faggot. And I'd say, no, you're not. You're known for saving the president's life. You won't be known for what you did in bed, for Christ's sake. But he would get drunk and he'd start bemoaning that. I'd sit there in the bar with him and I'd talk to him about it. Hey, man, it is what it is. But he was just down to nothing. This thing happened, and it overcame him. It was too much for him to handle. And I think he got to feeling sorry for himself and his family. Just many a night I would sit in the bar with Bill Sipple, and he'd cry on your shoulder, and you'd say, okay, Sipple, it's time to go home. And then I'd drive him home. I remember it was raining. It was pouring rain. Bruce called me at my office over at the DA's office and said, Wayne, will you do a well-being check on Sipple for me? And I said, why? And he said, nobody's seen the dude. He hasn't been around for a while. So we go out there together, and it was raining. And I'm ringing the bell. He doesn't answer. I noticed on his door there were these little stick'em things, post-its. And he had befriended this little old lady who lived next door. They kind of looked after each other. And she'd left all these notes. Bill, call me. I can't get a hold of you. So I rang the manager's bell. And it was a little Filipino guy. I showed him my badge and I said, you got to let me in. And so he did. And the door opened and I knew what was going on. It's the smell. It's a smell you never forget. It's a sickening, sweet smell. Bill was sitting in the chair. He was bloated. He was bloated out real big. He had a bottle of Jack Daniels sitting there. And the television was still on. The coroner told me he'd been dead about 10 days, as near as they could figure. God, I didn't know he was only 47. I thought he was older than that. Anyway, I got the guy to open the door for me. And the minute he did, I said, close it. And then I had to stand there and wait for the coroner. I remember it was over here at the Campbell Funeral Home on Market Street. And then we buried him out in Golden Gate National Cemetery in San Bruno. And I remember it was very small. The casket wasn't open. The funeral was just, I mean, there were more media there than anything else. But I'd seen him buy drinks for more people than were at that funeral. He could have been buried in Arlington if they'd made an issue out of it. I mean, there he was, this national icon, a gay whatever, and there were just a few people out there for the funeral.
1: I believe in human life, and I think that this country stands for human values, including life and freedom. I'm first and foremost a human being who enjoys and respects life. I feel that a person's worth is determined by how he or she responds to the world in which they live, not on how or what or with whom a private life is shared. These are my words and they're my feelings. This is all I have to say on this subject. Thank you very much, ladies and gentlemen.
8: Special thanks to Bruce T.H. Burke, to Stacey Davis at the Gerald Ford Presidential Library, to the GLBT Historical Society, Stephanie Arias at the Huntington Library, James Crammond, who's Gordon Pinson's agent.
7: Yeah, thank you to Gordon.
8: Special thanks also to Alan Jones, Denny Meyer, and Floyd Abrams. Thank you all.
7: We had original music in this story. We used a lot of music from a guy named Patrick Cowley. This music was released posthumously by the label Dark Entries. We're super grateful to them for the use of his music.
0: Hey, 2026, Latif here. A few extra notes to end on, because a few of the people in this story have passed away since we first released the episode. Daryl Lemke, the longtime LA Times reporter, died in 2020 at the age of 98. Our actor Gordon Pinsent, who read Wayne Friday's transcript at the end, he also passed away at the age of 92 in 2023. And last year, Sarah Jane Moore, the woman who tried to assassinate Ford, died at a nursing facility in Tennessee. She was 95.
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17: If you are born on U.S. soil, under the 14th Amendment, you are a U.S. citizen. Should you be?
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17: Coming up on Open to Debate, we ask, should America end birthright citizenship?
23: Something like 10% of all births in the United States are to people who would, under a different interpretation of that 14th Amendment, not be covered.
24: If it is true that the United States is the only country that has citizenship associated with land, then that's something that we should fight for. We shouldn't change it because some people are scared of the future.
17: I'm John Donvan. That's right.
25: Live from NPR News in New York City, I'm Doahli Saikautau. The Israeli military says it has carried out strikes on military targets in Iran. This comes after Iran launched missiles at Israel early Sunday, straining a fragile ceasefire reached in April. NPR's Hadil Al-Shalchi reports.
26: Explosions were heard across Tehran and the cities of Isfahan and Tabriz, and Iran closed the airspace around the capital's international airport as Israel said it struck targets in Iran. Earlier in the day, Iran fired missiles towards Israel, triggering sirens in the north. It was the first such attack since a ceasefire took effect in early April, threatening ongoing efforts to negotiate an end to the conflict. Tehran had previously warned it would retaliate after Israel struck the southern suburbs of Beirut, despite a U.S. plea earlier in the week to avoid escalation. Israel said the strike in Lebanon was in response to rocket fire from the Iranian-backed Hezbollah into northern Israel earlier that day. Hadil Al-Shalchi, NPR News.
25: Former Marine and oyster farmer Graham Plattner held a town hall in Portland, Maine today, hoping to convince voters and congressional Democrats that he can win Tuesday's primary and defeat incumbent Republican Senator Susan Collins, despite controversial reports about his past.
27: The United States Senate, I believe, needs to be a place of challenging the power of the court. And we need to be a lot more creative about how we wield power when we have it.
25: He told the crowd of about 400 people, "We're going to win on Tuesday and win in November, and we're going to take power back for the people in this country." The New York Times reported that while he was married, Plattner allegedly sent sexual explicit messages to several women, and an ex-girlfriend also claimed Plattner was violent during arguments and once locked her in a room. Plattner denies these allegations. Chinese President Xi Jinping is traveling to North Korea on Monday for a two-day visit. It's his first trip abroad this year, says NPR's Jennifer Pak in Shanghai.
2: Over the past month, a parade of world leaders visited Beijing, including President Trump and Russian leader Vladimir Putin. The Chinese president's own trip to North Korea comes as Pyongyang plans to expand its nuclear arsenal. North Korea has also been turning to Russia for energy, food, and potentially weapons technology in exchange for sending troops and munitions for Russia's war in Ukraine. China is keen to pull North Korea closer to its orbit. In a letter published in an official North Korean newspaper ahead of the visit, Chinese President Xi said no matter how the international landscape evolves, the friendship between China and North Korea remains unbreakable. Jennifer Pak, NPR News, Shanghai.
25: This will be Xi Jinping's first visit with its nuclear-armed neighbor in nearly 7 years. China is North Korea's biggest trading partner and provider of aid. This is NPR News. In the southern Philippines, a powerful magnitude 7.8 earthquake caused power outages on the island of Mindanao and triggered tsunami warnings across coastal areas in the Pacific. The Philippine Institute of Volcanology and Seismology warned people living in 9 provinces near the epicenter, southwest of General Santos City, to evacuate immediately to higher grounds and move away from waterfront areas. The Pacific Tsunami Warning Center said waves up to 10 feet were possible on some coast of the Philippines. The NBA Finals are heading to New York with the Knicks holding a 2-0 lead over the San Antonio Spurs. The Knicks' deepest playoff run in decades has fans dreaming of a championship. Walter Wethman of member station WNYC reports tattoo shops are seeing a surge in request for Knicks-inspired ink.
3: Giovanni Mujica drove 30 miles from Long Island to a tattoo studio in Manhattan's Chinatown. Mujica says he's been thinking of getting a Knicks tattoo for years. Their dominant run through the NBA's Eastern Conference inspired him to commit.
4: Yeah, no, this is Knicks season. This is our year. And I had to believe, and I was like, you know what? Time for the tat.
3: Mujica walks out with a black and white Knicks logo inked on his right calf. His parting words?
4: Let's go Knicks, baby.
3: For NPR News, I'm Walter Wuthman in New York City.
25: President Trump is expected to attend Game 3, resulting in the NYPD and Secret Service announcing there will be no watch party outside of Madison Square Garden.
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12: Hi, everybody. This is Open to Debate. I'm John Donvan, and today we are revisiting our debate on this question. Should the U.S. end birthright citizenship? When we recorded this debate last fall, it was still only a question, inspired by an executive order that sought to deny citizenship to children of families who lack legal status to reside in the U.S. The order was challenged legally, and things developed pretty quickly afterwards when the Supreme Court agreed to hear the case Trump versus Barbara, which it did in April. President Trump even sat in on the oral arguments for this one. Now the court is due to issue its ruling in just a matter of weeks, and depending on which way it goes, it could or could not end up affecting the legal status of millions of people based on their parentage. So let's listen in. This is Open to Debate. I'm John Donvan here with the live audience at the Walter Cronkite School of Journalism at Arizona State University in Phoenix. The idea
1: at the heart of this debate. It's the concept of birthright citizenship. At its most simple, this is the idea that a person born in the U.S. and the practice is thereby recognized as an American citizen, regardless of who that person's parents are, with only a few exceptions. It derives from an amendment to the Constitution that's been in effect for 157 years, but it is being meaningfully challenged right now. This debate will focus not just on the legal arguments involved, but also we'll look at the actual consequences of a potential end to birthright citizenship as it has long been practiced. Will the nation be better off or worse off if it comes to that? Here is the question up for debate. Should America end birthright citizenship? We have four compelling voices eager to debate on this topic. It will be two against two, taking on this question in three rounds. Those rounds are opening arguments, open discussion, and closing arguments. A reminder to the debaters about some of our ground rules, which I will enforce. No personal attacks, no endless repetition of the same talking points. And to our audience, we ask that you also maintain civility. Part of our mission at Open to Debate is to encourage what you're about to see, we hope, healthy debate, even debate on highly contentious issues such as this one. We do this by ensuring that all of our participants, debaters and audience alike, maintain the highest standard of civility. Let's get to our opening statements. Again, our question is, should America end birthright citizenship? Each debater has 4 minutes to make his or her case. And first up, answering yes to the question and saying America should end birthright citizenship, I want to welcome Horace Cooper. Horace is a constitutional scholar, a senior fellow with the National Center for Public Policy Research and chairman of the Project 21 Advisory Board, a frequent legal commentator who previously taught constitutional law at George Mason University, the author of a book called Put Y'all Back in Chains and another called How Trump is Making Black America Great Again. We're delighted to have you with us, Horace. You are arguing for ending birthright citizenship. The floor is yours. Please tell us why.
9: Good afternoon. It's great to be here with my colleague Mark Krikorian, where we'll be talking about why it's so important that America ends birthright citizenship. Many of you are all familiar with the Supreme Court precedent that was set in 1898 that many are using today as their pretext for allowing open-ended opportunity for anybody for any reason to come to America and stay for even a brief period of time and become a citizen. But first, let's start with a little bit of history. The greatest war, the most consequential war that this country has ever been in, and by consequential, I mean as measured by the number of lives lost, was the Civil War. And we lost more lives during that war than we had in any war prior to that. And in fact, all the way up to the present. Immediately at the conclusion of this war, the Congress of the United States passed the very first Civil Rights Act. The Civil Rights Act of 1866 and its purpose was to make sure that the newly black freed men had all the rights of citizenship. Well, guess what? The states and the courts, particularly the Supreme Court, failed to give that any promise. And so Congress responded with the 14th Amendment, putting in the Constitution itself the protection of these particular rights. And guess what? States, courts in those states, and the U.S. Supreme Court failed to live up to that promise. In a series of rulings, the Supreme Court undermined fundamental protections. And even after the Congress of the United States passed the second Civil Rights Act, they passed the Enforcement Act when black plaintiffs came before the Supreme Court arguing that the 14th Amendment protected them, whether it was from lynch mobs, whether it was from public accommodations, the Supreme Court said no. In a landmark decision that every single law student has to read, Plessy v. Ferguson, the Supreme Court said even if the state itself oppresses people, that that action doesn't violate the 14th Amendment. And guess what? Justice Harlan dissented. And he said, no, it's not true. The 14th Amendment protects it. It was created for black Americans. It took nearly 60 years for that understanding to become the law of the land. Well, guess what? 2 years after that terrible ruling in 1896, Wong Kim Ark came forward. And the court got it wrong again. And guess what? Justice Harlan
21: dissented. And he said that this is not true, that the rights that are being created by this court were the intention of the framers of the 14th Amendment. He said that the 14th Amendment was intended to ensure that Black Americans got freedoms and protections as citizens, not anyone who could fly on a luxury plane and stay long enough to deliver their child and get a passport and a birth certificate and fly out, or anyone who simply by geography could cross over a border and have a child. In fact, what Justice Harlan's views are ultimately what I predict we're going to see from the United States Supreme Court. The 14th Amendment never intended to create this consequential and damaging change. Thank you.
1: Thank you, Horace. And next up, to give opening remarks, I want to welcome Chris Mays, Arizona Attorney General, who will be arguing that birthright citizenship should not be ended at this point or, I think, ever. She served as Arizona Governor Janet Napolitano's administration and on the Arizona Corporate Commission. And prior to her election as Attorney General, she worked as a professor at ASU School of Sustainability and the Sandra Day O'Connor College of Law at ASU. She also earned her degree from ASU's College of Law, where she graduated magna cum laude. Please welcome the Attorney General of the State of Arizona, Chris Mays.
7: Thank you. Thank you. Thank you for having us here. I really appreciate this wonderful gathering and the chance to be with you all. Let me start with this. Birthright citizenship is not a policy choice. It is written into the American Constitution. The 14th Amendment states, and I quote, "All persons born or naturalized in the United States and subject to the jurisdiction thereof are citizens." Full stop. The language is plain and clear. If you are born here, you are a United States citizen. And this was not an accident. Following the Civil War, Congress and the states ratified the 14th Amendment to ensure that the children of formerly enslaved people could never again be denied their rights. It was about making citizenship permanent, equal, and beyond politics, because they recognized, as we do today, that all men are created equal. And the United States Supreme Court affirmed this more than a century ago in the United States versus Wong Kim Ark case, which, by the way, was issued 30 years after the 14th Amendment was written, meaning that the justices in Wong Kim Ark were alive and understood exactly what the 14th Amendment was designed to do. The court ruled that a child born in San Francisco to Chinese parents was an American citizen, even though his parents were not. That principle has held ever since, except in limited circumstances to kids born here. Except in limited circumstances, kids born here are citizens no matter their parents' status. Some people say that undocumented parents aren't, quote, subject to the jurisdiction of the United States, but that is just not true. In Arizona, I prosecute the Mexican drug cartels all the time. Members of the Mexican drug cartels all the time. They are arrested, they are charged, and they are held accountable under our laws. If cartel members are subject to the jurisdiction of the United States, then so are children who are born to parents from foreign countries. Congress backed this up in law too, in 8 U.S.C. section 1401. And every agency that deals with citizenship, from the State Department issuing passports to Social Security issuing benefits, has always treated it the same way. If you are born here, you are a citizen here in the United States. And let us be clear, no president gets to change that. Because birthright citizenship is a constitutional right. It is not something that one administration can give and another can take away. Any attempt to end birthright citizenship by executive order is unconstitutional and would throw our entire legal system into confusion. Let me also say this. Why does this matter? Because citizenship is about stability, fairness, and belonging. It's about who we are as a nation. It's about the American dream. Kids born here should grow up knowing that they are full members of this country, not second-class citizens. Make no mistake, if you create a generation of kids without citizenship, you create a new underclass in America. That's not who we should be as a nation. It flies in the face of the promises of the American Revolution. If you are willing to come here, work hard, and build a life in the United States, in this land of hope and dreams, your children are citizens.
1: Thank you. Time now to take a quick break. This is Open to Debate. We're taking on this question, should America end birthright citizenship? We'll be right back. I'm John Donvan. Stay with us.

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1: A growing right-wing movement believes our society's problems come from advances in women's rights. For the next If You Can Keep It, our series on U.S. democracy, we look at masculinism. Its most popular influencers include Secretary of Defense Pete Hegseth's pastor, and its ideas have gained traction in MAGA Republican circles. What the rise of masculinism means for U.S. politics, next time on 1A.
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4: Welcome back to Open to Debate. I'm John Donvan. We are revisiting from ASU's Walter Cronkite School of Journalism and Mass Communication our debate on this question: should America end birthright citizenship? We're halfway through our opening statements, so let's get back to it.
5: Now, welcome our next speaker. Next to give his remarks, he will be arguing that it is time to end birthright citizenship. I want to welcome Mark Rakarian. Mark is the executive director of the Center for Immigration Studies. He initiated the creation of the International Network for Immigration Research and has published articles in outlets such as the Wall Street Journal, the New York Times. He is the author of The New Case Against Immigration, Both Legal and Illegal, and also How Obama is Transforming America Through Immigration. Mark, you have 4 minutes.
6: Both sides in this argument actually have decent arguments. Horace is correct, self-evidently correct, that the framers of the 14th Amendment had no intention of it guaranteeing citizenship to millions of people born to tourists, to foreign workers, foreign students, to illegal immigrants, even to diplomats, because that's the one exception everybody accepts, and it's not a real exception. We can talk about that in the back and forth. But Chris and Chris have a sensible argument, too, because there's an old story of G.K. Chesterton talked about the fence. Don't tear down a fence until you know what the fence was for to begin with. We've been doing it this way for a long time. And so there needs to be, our side needs to articulate a reason that we should change this, in my opinion. And there is a good reason to change it. And I think what we need to first start talking about is a few numbers. This isn't a math class, there's no quiz, but numbers matter. The scale of the phenomenon that we now deal with is completely different from anything that existed in the past. With modern transportation, people are now coming in the millions to the United States, and air travel is a great thing. I wouldn't be here otherwise. I wouldn't be riding a horse to come out to Phoenix. Things are fundamentally different today than they were back then. We have 2 million non-immigrant admissions every year. 200 million, excuse me. 200 million foreign students, tourists, foreign workers, et cetera, every year. Nothing like this was possible in the past. DHS estimated this year, that last year, we had more than 3.5 million non-immigrants, in other words, foreigners, but people not who don't have green cards, but are legal. 3.5 million living here, essentially permanently, as foreign students, foreign workers, etc. And we have something like 15 million illegal immigrants living in the United States. The number's lower than it was in January. The number's actually going down, but it's still a very large phenomenon. So what we see is that something like 10% of all births in the United States are to people who would, under a different interpretation of that 14th Amendment, not be covered. There's something like 250,000 births to illegal immigrants every year, something like 70,000 births to non-immigrants who live here, foreign workers, and then an unknown number, thousands, of kids born to birth tourists, people who come here specifically in order to get a passport for the kid, but the kid never grows up here. So that means over a period of a decade, we're talking 3 million plus people are born and are deemed U.S. citizens under current practice who would not, under a different interpretation of this amendment. This is why, because of this same phenomenon applying to every other country in the world because of cheap and easy transportation. Every developed country in the world except the United States and Canada has ended automatic birthright citizenship. They do it in different ways. There's like a statute of limitations, as it were, in some places. So there, we can, in fact, in the back and forth, maybe even debate how it's done. But every country other than U.S. and Canada has ended it. Australia, Britain, you name it. But the fact is, conditions have changed, fundamentally changed. And as Lincoln said, as our case is new, so we must think anew and act anew, which is why, however we do it, we need to revisit this idea that anybody born here under any circumstances is automatically a U.S. citizen. Thank you.
4: Thank you. And finally, taking the position that America should not end birthright citizenship, I want to welcome to the stage Chris Newman. Chris is the legal director of the National Day Labor Organizing Network. He was counsel on a coalition lawsuit that challenged Arizona's SB 1070 in federal court and was a founding coordinator of the Wage Clinic and Legal Program at El Centro Humanitario para los Trabajadores. He teaches at the UCLA Institute for Research on Labor and Employment. Chris, thanks so much for joining us in the program. The floor is yours to tell us why you're arguing that we should not end birthright citizenship.
7: Thank you, everyone. Thank you, John. Part of our obligation as citizens in this country in recognizing our history is that we periodically have to reform our immigration laws and modernize them. And our generation, previous generations did this. They expanded notions of citizenship and welcomed in the stranger and made our system more fair and more prosperous. Our generation is failing to modernize immigration laws, despite a national consensus that we need to do it. And it is a symptom of how bad this debate has gone off the rails, that a debate about immigration reform has led to us coming here today to talk about negating our birthright, citizenship. I can't help but acknowledge that we're having this debate on what used to be Odom land, and then after that was Mexico. As recently as 15 years ago, this was the state that modeled the law after Nazi Germany, the Papers, Please law that I had the privilege of fighting in court alongside documented, undocumented immigrants and their children who defended civil rights for all of us. And I know that doing a so-called land acknowledgement will earn me the scorn and mockery of Fox News, you know, who decry the woke. It might even end me on an enemies list of Mark's friend, Stephen Miller. And that's not a joke, and that's not an exaggeration, as he's trying to criminalize organizations like mine. But I start there because we have to reconcile in this country the good and the bad of our history. There's incredible heroism in our history, but there's also incredible villainy in a country that was founded by colonial settlers, in a country that engaged in a genocide that arguably is still continuing to this day as indigenous people are being caged in a place called Alligator Alcatraz. I'll just speak for myself. Part of how I reconcile those contradictions, how can I love a country that was maybe formed by some people that I didn't like? How do I love a country that is currently being helmed by a madman who doesn't know anything about this debate, literally does not even know about habeas corpus? Birthright citizenship is foundational for me to reconcile those contradictions. It is the bedrock. It is not only a right, but it's part of our structure. It's the crown jewel of our 14th Amendment and our Constitution. And I'm here to defend it. We're going to win in court. Even Mark acknowledges that this is precedent and that they'd have to, you know, in his own writings, has acknowledged that they'd have to amend the Constitution again. Well, good luck reamending a Constitution that ended the Civil War. Literally ended the Civil War and glued our country, which was torn apart, back together. Our founding fathers initially fought against tyranny, the ones we read about in history books, Washington, Hamilton, and the like. But our founding fathers weren't just born and lived around 1776. We had founding fathers, including Abraham Lincoln, who brought this country back together, and including Frederick Douglass, who I would say argued more for the 14th Amendment than anybody. He said, "I have great respect for the blue-eyed and light-haired races of America. They are a mighty people. In any struggle for the good things of this world, they need have no fear." No fear, guys. They need have no need to doubt that they will get their full share. but I reject the arrogant and scornful theory by which they would limit migratory rights or any other essential human rights to themselves, and which would make them the owners of this great continent to the exclusion of other races of men. That's what's at stake. The courts can handle the law. It's up to us to develop the values that undergirded the 14th Amendment. And I'm pleased to be here.
4: Thank you, Chris. All right, we're going to move on to our second round. And in our second round, we have more of a free-flowing conversation. But I just want to share a little bit of what I think I heard in the opening arguments, where the dividing lines are. We heard the side arguing to end birthright citizenship, making essentially two arguments. One is that the 14th Amendment, they say, was not was meant to apply to freed slaves and their descendants, that it was not meant to expand to include its application in the ways that we're seeing today, that we're in a situation where people who are, I think your sense of it was, the people who don't really have a commitment to America and its values are nevertheless becoming American citizens, perhaps not even with the intention to stay, and that that's a situation out of control. You point out that most other Western democracies do not observe birthright citizenship. Now, to get to the other side, we're hearing the argument made that this is not a policy choice, that birthright citizenship is a clear constitutional right. It's a right that should go beyond politics, that the language is plain and clear because it's in the Constitution. And that, I think we were hearing from Chris also, that in your message being that birthright citizenship actually nails an essential American value, traditional American value that's been standing for a long time. But let's spend a little bit of time on that. I'll take it to you, Attorney General. Your opponents saying that this amendment, this right, that birthright citizenship, was not created with the world that exists today in mind, that they did not imagine mass immigration and the application to people who were not African Americans, recently freed slaves.
8: Birthright citizenship actually predates the 14th Amendment. So it actually goes back to the American colonies, and it goes back to Great Britain, which had birthright citizenship. So the American colonies and early American states had birthright citizenship because they knew we needed a country that was vibrant, that that had, you know, economic growth, that had growth potential. I mean, think about it. If we didn't have birthright citizenship in the United States at our founding, none of us would be citizens. None of us. We were all immigrants at some point. And then you go up to the 14th Amendment. It clearly states that every person born here is a citizen. And then you go to Wong Kim Ark, which again, as I said, was issued by Supreme Court justices who were probably lawyers at the time that the 14th Amendment was passed. So clearly, and again, in that case, they reaffirmed that the 14th Amendment covered everyone, and applied to all immigrants, and said that their children would become citizens of the United States.
9: A couple of points. One is, birthright citizenship is a feudal idea from England that everybody born was owned by the king, in effect. That was where birthright citizenship comes from. It's not our argument against it, but that's where it comes from. And it's true that it's actually simpler to have birthright citizenship. It is more streamlined and easier to deal with. But the one point I'd want to bring up in sort of the

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1: Praise. What does that mean? What is subject to the jurisdiction thereof? The Secretary of State says, well, I prosecute people, therefore they're subject to my jurisdiction.
2: But that, let me just say for the record, that interpretation of what the meaning of subject to the jurisdiction, that's flatly wrong.
3: Okay.
4: Well, that's not true.
3: Why I'm moving on, because you're just hitting walls on this one. I want to get to the discussion of the consequences. The Attorney General brought up the point that if birthright citizenship were taken away, it would create a class of stateless children. That sounds like that's a real thing.
1: Yeah.
3: What's your response to that?
1: My response to that is absolutely that is something we want to avoid. Having adult U.S.-born illegal aliens is an absurdity in a democratic system. You don't want that. Which is why countries that have ended birthright citizenship have made provisions for that. For instance, Australia has a kind of 10-year statute of limitations. France ended birthright citizenship, but the way they deal with it is the kid has the citizenship of his parents until he turns 18, at which point he can then opt.
3: You propose that there are ways to deal with that. I just want to take that to the other side.
5: They're completely glossing over the fact that the President of the United States is absolutely, abjectly violating the Constitution and federal law. What are the consequences of this? Those are important consequences. Let me quote Justice Kavanaugh, who, when they first took up this issue on procedural grounds, said, on the day after it goes into effect, this is Justice Kavanaugh asked, how's it going to work? What do hospitals do with a newborn? What do states do with a newborn? Anyone having a child, if this were to go into effect, would face the problem of demonstrating the child's citizenship. I recall the moment that I had my baby 12 and a half years ago in the hospital. What am I supposed to do as a new mom? Produce my birth certificate?
3: So do you think there's
5: my mom's birth
3: certificate? Do you have a solution for that?
1: These are real questions, but they're administrative questions.
2: Well, I mean, what are you proposing then, Mark? Answer the question. So status quo is on our side. Everyone expects it. They're born. You know, you're proposing changing the law.
1: Absolutely.
2: What do you propose? What evidence is sufficient? Are we showing birth certificates before we go into hospitals? How do we find out who the fathers are? You cited statistics, which, again, I think come from your organization, which is deemed a hate group founded by eugenicists.
4: Yeah, that's not true.
1: I'm sorry.
2: Let me quote a statistic.
3: It's a value we try to perpetuate not to do ad hominem attacks. Can you make your point without referring to his record, background, associations, whatever?
2: Well, but it's a historical fact.
3: The issue of the ideas that we're debating.
2: The issue here is to rebut the idea of eugenicism, but we don't even know who the parents are. It's estimated that 10% of parents aren't the biological parents that they think. How do we go about going and finding the fathers?
3: How does that work?
2: What about an orphan? What do you do with an orphan in Kansas?
1: These are real questions that France deals with, Australia deals with, Britain deals with. Developed countries deal with this.
2: So make America like France again?
1: Or like Australia again? Or like Britain again?
4: Great.
1: In this respect, maybe. Because we have rightly resisted a change because we have a different kind of historical experience of immigration. But my point is, times have changed and we need to work through those details. It's not that hard to do. It can be done. Congress needs to do it, in my opinion.
3: Let me understand, what's the harm of a world in which birthright citizenship is granted? What's going wrong in the culture?
1: The current situation where you have mass arrival of people who do not have a commitment to the United States, you're diluting U.S. citizenship and giving it out like you're giving out credit cards.
5: I'm going to try to give you the benefit of the doubt and suggest that wasn't a racist comment there.
1: No, it's not a racist comment. I'm sorry.
3: Come on, folks.
5: Because I think that itself is an ad hominem attack.
3: All right. Hold it. Attorney General, with respect to your office, we want to stay away from these attacks and labeling, please, and just go with the ideas.
5: He can say anything offensive about immigrants. In this debate, he can say what he wants to say about this issue. I will respond in substance to what he just said. Immigrants to the United States pay taxes. They grow our country. They grow our labor force. They are more likely than American citizens to become entrepreneurs.

0: and to contribute to creativity and the growth of our country. What you just said is offensive and it is wrong.
1: What you're okay. making, you're,
2: all right.
1: you're, excuse
2: I
1: me,
2: I haven't
1: excuse
2: gotten
1: me.
2: A chance, Mr. Moderator.
1: Ma'am, you're making arguments about what immigration
3: Marco,
1: policy
3: I want to let your opponent,
1: well,
3: I want to let your teammate,
0: you?
3: I want to let your
0: aren't
3: teammate
0: you?
3: Into
1: no,
3: the conversation.
1: I'm not.
3: Mark, I want to let your teammate
0: isn't
3: into the conversation.
0: Isn't it about immigration policy?
2: We have heard the parade of horribles. Part of the problem here is that the Supreme Court in 1898 got it wrong, and they have constitutionalized the answer and the solution. If they had not gotten it wrong, we would have the ability to make adjustments as might be appropriate and needed. In this particular case, America has a political demand, and that political demand is that we stop the level of immigration, the level of migration. We have an executive order. We have other challenges that stand for the proposition that this ought to be addressed in the political arena.
4: We're going to take another short break now. This is Open to Debate. We are taking on this question, should America end birthright citizenship? We'll be right back. I'm John Donvan. Stay tuned.
5: New Mexico's Governor Michelle Lujan Grisham led her state to some remarkable firsts.
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4: Welcome back to Open to Debate. I'm John Donvan, and we are revisiting our debate held at Arizona State University on this question, soon to be decided by the Supreme Court. Should America end birthright citizenship?
3: Chris, I want to read something to you to get your response to it. I'd like both of you sides to talk about it. I'm quoting from the economist Michael Fix. This is recent. The U.S. was established in rejection of monarchy and hereditary privilege, embracing the idea that each person is born equal and should not bear the burdens or legal status of their parents, which I think goes directly to this question of birthright citizenship. If a child is born of parents who have entered the country illegally, that they should not have to pay a price for that. That's a value, a core American value, Michael Fix is arguing. I would like you to kick that around.
11: Right. And we don't want our definition of citizenship to be defined by political debates, particularly when our politics have broken down in this country. This notion of consensual citizenship is exactly what the 14th Amendment overturned. After all, several states define citizenship as having excluded African Americans, people who were enslaved. And one of the core fallacies that you guys are engaged in this argument is, I mean, I essentially have two arguments, that the court case was wrongly decided and the times have changed. Okay, well, times are going to keep changing, and we're going to have to keep evolving our laws. But part of what makes us American is that we do not ascribe the sins of our fathers as an entry point for our right. The birthright belongs to the child, to the citizen. It belongs to me. My mom was an immigrant. I have no idea what her status was when she was born. I never will, necessarily. It's my right. You know, what's happening with the parents, you want to regulate, Mark, and you've been 30 years at it. You want to regulate birth tourism, do it statutorily. You know, prohibit birthright citizens from naturalizing or sponsoring their parents if they ever come back from France or whatever other country you want to live in. Do that through an evolution of immigration law. Don't do that by reaching back and relitigating the Civil War, which is literally what you guys are doing.
12: I'm actually in favor of Congress making the change, not the president doing it. I don't think the president has the authority to do it. The amendment itself provides for Congress making the change. Section
11: Wait a minute, Mark,
12: five,
11: isn't your beef with the parents, not the kids?
12: Yes, my beef is with what the parents are doing in order to give birth to the kids in the United States as Americans. Birth
11: Why
12: tourism.
11: Are you scaring
12: look,
11: kids?
12: Let's talk about birth tourism. Birth tourism is where a foreigner buys a package deal This is from all over the world. That happens from in China, Russia, Nigeria, Turkey, every place. They have a package deal, come to the United States when they're, say, 6 months pregnant, have the kid here, stay and recover until the State Department and the Social Security Administration send the passport and the Social Security card, and then they leave and the kid never sees the United States.
11: This sounds like one of these phantom invasion threats, but even if it was true.
12: There's thousands of people like that every year.
11: Okay, you say that.
12: Yeah.
11: Even if it's true, why then punish the kid?
2: Because why reward it?
12: Why reward that?
2: Why reward that?
12: Why we reward that,
11: who's it,
12: conduct?
11: The kid?
12: We're not punishing the kid.
13: But look at Attorney General.
12: Still has the citizenship of his parents.
0: You guys act as if the only reason that immigrants come to the United States is birthright citizenship. No. That's all you're talking about. But in reality, people come to the United States because they're fleeing war-torn countries. They come for freedom. They come for economic opportunity far more than they come here for birth tourism. You forget all of the other reasons that immigrants come to the United States and that have been coming to the United States since our founding.
13: You're making these cases about birth tourism, et cetera, and she's making the argument that way more people come to the United States for truly better lives, for the freedom. Those things are American values. There's ability and a pathway to assimilate. All of us are the descendants of people who assimilated and used birthright citizenship. Maybe not in the numbers 100 years ago as now, but nevertheless, she feels that you're mischaracterizing the motivation of most people who come and exercise birthright citizenship.
2: All of the things that were just described can happen without being associated with citizenship. We can get the growth.
13: Why,
2: we can get
13: why the visit. Take it away? Why, what's
2: no, no,
13: the harm?
2: But, wait, to argue that you must grant that to get that isn't really an accurate charge. To also argue that this is an attack on the children. If mom and dad go and rob the bank and then give the money to their kids and you take it back, you're not taking it from the kids. What you're saying is that what the adults did was a crime.
12: The issue here is legal versus illegal immigration. And we cannot blur the difference between legal and illegal immigration. Legal immigrants, when they have kids, those kids are citizens, and we should continue that policy. The issue is, should illegal immigrants be permitted, in effect, to be rewarded?
11: The lines of legality and illegality are blurred at this moment. They were definitely blurred for Wong Kim Ark. Let's remember the facts of that case. His parents were prohibited. You couldn't naturalize in this country without being white until 1952. That's when we eliminated the whiteness requirement. Wong Kim Ark's parents fled San Francisco because there were mass lynchings. He went to go visit them and came back a natural born citizen. There was no legal way for his parents to, and I think you would agree that the Chinese Exclusion Act is wrong, right?
12: Sure, yeah.
11: But would you have been at that time going, no, but what part of illegal don't you understand? Chinese, Japanese, they can't be citizens and, you know, gosh, we shouldn't reward them. I mean, is that?
2: No, what I don't understand is you look at the facts in that particular case and you say, well, we don't like the underlying policy issues that led to that. So therefore, it's okay for the court to create out of whole cloth a solution when that very court failed.
11: Abraham Lincoln
2: did not draft the 14th Amendment. Abraham Lincoln didn't.
13: I have to jump in again as we move towards the future. We have questions from some students at Arizona State University. We asked them to submit questions, and we have only a few minutes left now to get to those. Jake, an entrepreneurship major, asks, and I think this is a question for this side, if a pathway to citizenship for all current DACA students was offered in exchange for the ending of birthright citizenship for the children of undocumented immigrants, would you support it?
12: Would I take it? Yeah, absolutely. I would. I'm a squish on amnesty, honestly. Yeah, absolutely. They wouldn't. I mean, it's not sort of unbalanced, but yeah, sure.
0: False choice is the argument.
11: No, and the policy decision undergirding DACA was, at the time, the same policy decision undergirding the original intent of the amendment, which is you don't blame the child for the actions of the parents. That's fundamentally American.
13: This is from Matthew, a financial planning major. Let's assume it's the day after birthright citizenship is abolished. What is happening in the United States?
2: This is a policy solution. All that the court is actually going to say is, We were wrong in 1898, and now we're giving you the space to make these decisions. That will mean your representatives, your senators, who are accountable to you, will start making these decisions.
0: I mean, that's outrageous, and we could go for an hour on that and explain it to you. Parents would be placed into chaos. One of the reasons that the state of Arizona and half of the other states in this country are suing the Trump administration over the executive order is that it is going to increase costs on the state of Arizona. Is it going to cause chaos for hospitals who are going to have to try to determine paternity, maternity, citizenship status inside the hospitals? It's going to cause chaos in terms of determining who has access to benefits and who doesn't have access to benefits, who has access to education. We are going to lose tax revenue from folks who are here, who are born to undocumented citizens. And if I could just go back again, this goes back to our founding fathers who believed that birthright citizenship conveyed automatically allegiance to the United States of America. And that is why we have always had birthright citizenship in this country.
12: If Congress were to change the rules, because Section 5 of the amendment says Congress has authority to implement measures to enforce this amendment, you would have a legislation that says as of January 1st, right, whatever it is, it would be prospective.
2: Yes.
12: Hospitals wouldn't have to do anything. It would be up to state health departments. And you would have to demonstrate, you'd have to show with a Social Security number that the father or mother, one or the other, was either a legal resident, a green card holder.
13: Mark,
12: or a
13: practical citizen.
12: In other words, it's a practical thing.
13: Here's my practical question.
11: Wait a minute. Social Security number wouldn't show anything. You could be an immigrant and have a Social Security number and also be then deportable. The slippery slope, the Pandora's box that you're opening up, is you're talking about actual DNA testing.
13: Tyler, a business manager at ASU, asks, why is one of the Civil War amendments still relevant today? Should that history be part of this conversation anymore, or should we be looking forward?
12: Absolutely, it should be part of it, but it's not necessarily dispositive. That's my point. And the question is, what do we do now? What we did then is part of that discussion, absolutely. But the question now is, as Lincoln said, our circumstances are new. We have to act anew and think anew.
11: Our circumstances are new. We had a black president. Our current president was running around with the former sheriff of this county saying, we don't believe. Show me your papers, President Obama. That is the type of debate that you're inviting by altering, by tinkering with the crown jewel of the U.S. Constitution.
13: All right. Thank you for the questions from the ASU students very much. We're going to go into our closing round, and that's where each of the debaters takes the floor again to make a closing statement on their arguments. And first up will be Aris. Once again, just to remind people, you're taking the position that we should be ending birthright citizenship. Your last chance to tell us why.
2: Birthright citizenship has not served America well. It particularly has not served black Americans. And if you look around at survey after survey, what you are finding is a large group of native-born black Americans are increasingly hostile to immigrants. Immigrants made this country what it is, and we should be encouraging migration. But when we have policies that create the impression that there are people who no longer, let's say your child has difficulty in the classroom with reading, let's say you have someone who has an alcoholism problem, our social insurance programs are predicated on the idea that all of us contribute and few of us take out of it. Many black Americans live in communities where they are finding, in particular, other Americans are discovering this as well. They are finding that our newest visitors are ending up competing, at least when they are youngest. And that has created a racial animosity, that has created a hostility. We absolutely should be allowed to respond to these concerns and allow our elected officials to develop techniques and tools to address them. Thank you.
13: Thank you, Harris. Next up, our Attorney General here in Arizona, Chris Mays. One more time, the floor is yours to tell us why you're taking your side.
0: Thank you. You know, one of the things that I find when I talk to the children of undocumented citizens is that they are so patriotic. They love this country. They love this country more than most people that I come across. They believe in this country. They want to be here. And those are exactly the kind of people that we want with us. I want to close with these words from Ronald Reagan. He said, "I've spoken of the shining city all my political life, but I don't know if I ever quite communicated what I saw when I said it. But in my mind, it was a tall, proud city, built on rocks stronger than oceans, windswept, God-blessed, and teeming with people of all kinds, living in harmony and in peace. A city with free ports that hummed with commerce and creativity. And if there had to be city walls," Ronald Reagan said, "the walls had doors, and the doors were open to anyone with the will and the heart to get here. That's how I saw it and see it still," said Ronald Reagan. America's promise to the world is one of freedom and hope, the opportunity to build a new life for yourself or your descendants in the land of the free and the home of the brave. Birthright citizenship is the guarantee of that promise. Ending it would mean the end of the America that so many have fought and died for to protect for 250 years. And we can never accept that.
13: Thank you, Attorney General. Mark Krikorian, the floor is yours one more time while you're advocating to end birthright citizenship.
12: It's a red letter day when Democrats are quoting Ronald Reagan. The only reason we're having this debate is because of mass illegal immigration. This isn't just the two of us and, you know, the evil Stephen Miller and the bad orange man dreaming this up. This concern about automatic citizenship for children born to people who are either illegal immigrants or visitors is something that is broadly shared. It is a salient political issue only because of mass illegal immigration. If you really want to preserve the political conditions that allow the current practice of automatic citizenship to anybody born here to continue, and there's an argument for it, as I've said, it's streamlined, it simplifies things. If that's what you want, then you must be especially muscular and hawkish in your approach to preventing mass illegal immigration. This whole debate is a consequence of the kind of things we saw over the past 4 years, where the Biden administration allowed the unlawful admission of at least 10 million contrary to the law. If you want to preserve birthright citizenship as we have been practicing it for a long time, you need to end illegal immigration.
13: Chris Newman, you get the last word. Once again, your closing statement on why we should not be ending birthright citizenship.
11: If it is true that the United States is the only country that has citizenship associated with land, then that's something that we should fight for. We shouldn't change it. We shouldn't be looking to France and Australia because some people are scared of the future, which is really what the arguments from the other side come down to. And those are imagined fears that could be solved through, you know, actual visas. A real fear is that my son, when Trump was elected this last time, asked if his grandmother was going to be deported. He knew that she was in the country undocumented. The mother of my son, my soulmate, was a born citizen to undocumented immigrants who later became citizens under the 86 amnesty and now pledge an allegiance to the flag. The fear of my son was real. What's going to happen to my grandma? To even have this debate, to put it into question for millions of people engaged in similar conversations is gaslighting people about their birthright. And the debate itself, normally debates are good. You know, we get to an answer. To have this debate is dangerous because it forces us back to the Civil War. I'm going to pull out for my final minute. The author, the actual author of the first section of the 14th Amendment was John Bingham. And he said in 1867, right as it was being ratified, "We propose that to settle the difficulty of the Dred Scott decision by putting into the Constitution, if a man is not a citizen of the country which he is born, in God's name, in what country is he a citizen? If he may not live here, where does he have a right to live? We propose to put it in the power of every man, woman, and child, black or white, rich or poor, when his rights are invaded, to raise his hand to the flag and say that I am an American citizen. He was interrupted by applause. He continued, why should it not now be that all are free? Why not should the man whose fetters melted away in the fire of rebellion enjoy the same protection as the laws of the bloodstained enemies of this country? Will government be so weakened by putting its citizens on a common basis? I propose we strengthen the union by supporting the measure that makes every man born here a citizen.
4: Thank you, Chris Nimmick. That is a wrap on this debate. I want to thank you, members of the audience who asked questions. I want to thank Arizona State's University of Politics as well as Arizona PBS for partnering with us on this debate and for hosting us at the Walter Cronkite School of Journalism and Mass Communication. And I especially want to thank our debaters, Mark Horace, Attorney General Chris Mays, and Chris Newman for approaching this debate in the way that they did. You, for the most part, showed respect for one another. At least you took the directions from me when I asked everybody to calm it down, and we really appreciated that.
14: Thanks, everybody, for tuning in. And as I mentioned at the top, the Supreme Court will be deciding on this case pretty soon. The arguments have been made before the justices, and now it's up to them to see whether this is something that can and should happen. So as a nonprofit working to combat extreme polarization through civil debate, our work is made possible by listeners like you, by the Rosenkranz Foundation, and by supporters of Open to Debate. Robert Rosenkranz is our chairman. Our CEO is Leah Matthau. Andrew Lipson is head of production. Michelle DeBrasini is head of marketing. Alexis Pangrazzi is our executive producer. The Open to Debate team also includes Gabriella Mayer, Gabrielle Iannicelli, Scott Jacoby, Linda Lee, Katy Perry, and Julia Serkin. Damon Whittemore mixed this episode. Our theme music is by Alex Clement. I'm John Donvan. We'll see you next time on Open to Debate.
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1: Tutto santo, tutto santo, tutto santo.
2: It's spring, in the Northern Hemisphere at least, so it feels like the perfect time to talk about ice, since it's more likely to be cooling our drinks than ruining our commutes for a while. For all its familiarity, ice is a really odd substance. It floats, for one, because it's less dense than its liquid form. It's not the only substance that does that, but there aren't very many. We're not entirely sure why it's slippery, which was the subject of a Quanta story not long ago, and it comes in a bewildering array of forms, crystalline phases, they're called. It's fascinating that we have this compound that covers most of the Earth, infuses our atmosphere, makes life possible, and we're still learning new things about it. Welcome to the Quanta Podcast, where we explore the frontiers of fundamental science and math. I'm Samir Patel, editor-in-chief of Quanta Magazine. At the turn of the 20th century, there were 12 known phases of ice. We are now, thanks to recently reported findings, getting close to double that, with some wrinkles added to the forms we already knew about. We reported on the most recent burst of new findings in this area in a recent story called Physicists Discover the Most Complex Forms of Ice Yet by the latest addition to Quanta's staff, math writer Shalma Wegsman, and she's here to talk us through it. Welcome to the show, Shalma.
3: Hi, thank you.
2: So Shalma, what's the big idea?
3: The big idea is that we've been studying all the different forms of ice for over a century, and we keep finding new kinds of ice, and they keep getting weirder, and all the simulations and theories suggest that we're going to keep finding more for as long as we look.
2: Obviously, we're going to get into this idea of what constitutes a form of ice and what's weird about ice, but to get us there, I think we need a little water 101. Let's just talk about the actual structure of water and how that contributes to what ice is.
3: Ice is just water in its solid form. So water is H2O. It's an oxygen and two hydrogens attached to it. And you might remember from chemistry class that this is a bent molecule. So rather than the hydrogen sticking out straight in a line, they stick out at a very specific angle. A
2: little Mickey Mouse looking molecule.
3: Yeah. If you oriented that way, the hydrogens are the two little ears and the oxygen's the bigger head. And the reason for this bent shape is that aside from the two hydrogens you have, the oxygen also has a few other unbonded electrons, and they stick out on the other end and they kind of are invisible in this little picture of the H2O molecule that we're used to looking at. But all of these different electrons, both the ones that are bonded to the hydrogen and the extra ones, they all repel each other electrically. And so they force each other to spread out in this very specific angular way. So when you have a bunch of water molecules and you cool them down, they will orient each other so that the free electrons are attracted to the hydrogen of the other H2O molecules, and they'll form a repeating structure. So the fact that ice is a crystal means that if you look at it microscopically and you look at all the molecules, it's in some repeating structure.
2: Let's talk first about the ice that's in a glass, the ice that we're constantly in contact with. What is the structure of that ice? And what do we call that phase?
3: So now we call this ice one, right? Or ice one H specifically. H stands for hexagonal. Okay. So if you look at the structure of the ice in your ice cube, or the ice that's, you know, in a glacier or something that you see anywhere on Earth, you'll see this hexagonal structure. So it's a hexagon, and at each corner is a different H2O molecule. And
2: right,
3: they're oriented.
2: Very regular, familiar looking kind of crystal structure. Mm-hmm. Is all the ice on Earth ice 1H?
3: Yeah. So all of the ice that we find on Earth's surface and glaciers and our freezers, you know, when lakes freeze over, that's all ice 1H. There is also ice 1C, which stands for cubic. This is really rare. It only really happens in the upper atmosphere or the contrails of planes. And it's when the ice freezes at an even colder temperature and it doesn't last very long.
2: Okay. We're talking about a molecule that has a lot of little things going on, simple though it is. And this idea that what we're looking for is a structure of how those pieces will bond and snap together.
3: Yeah.
2: When we talk about different forms, crystalline phases of ice, like what are we talking about exactly?
3: Yeah, so we're talking about different ways that the H2O molecules bond together. So in ice one, whether it be the cubic or the hexagonal, each H2O is bonded to four others. But you can imagine, if you think of this hexagon shape, that this leaves a lot of space in between the different H2O molecules. Mm-hmm. And if you were to put the water or ice under pressure, some of it will kind of fill in those gaps and they'll bond in different ways to become even more dense. And so you can get all these other forms of crystal structures when you put ice under pressure.
2: Right. Okay. So pressure, is that the primary means by which, I guess, scientists now are trying to determine other crystalline structures of ice?
3: Yeah. You're used to making ice in your freezer by lowering the temperature, right? But you can also imagine that if you put water under enough pressure, it'll also be forced into a solid structure.
2: Regardless of the temperature.
3: And it turns out that different temperatures and different pressures, the combination of the two will lead to different structures.
2: Yeah, the ice phase diagram is like temperature versus pressure.
3: Exactly.
2: Now, this being quanta, we don't always need like a why are we interested in this? Because it's fundamental science. It's the joy of discovery, right? But why are scientists continuing to probe all the different ways that they can make ice?
3: I mean, one thing is just it's water, right? It's one of the most abundant things on the planet.
2: Knowing about it's helpful in general.
3: Yeah, we want to know as much as we can about it. But there's kind of two other motivations that come into play here. One comes from planetary science. So a lot of these phases of ice, the more strange ones that we're talking about, they wouldn't exist on Earth because you need these extreme pressures. And like when you get to those pressures inside the Earth, you kind of stop finding water there. But elsewhere in the solar system, like in icy planets like Uranus and Neptune, or in the moons of Saturn and Jupiter, some of them are ice moons that consist of ice all the way down, right? And so these planets and moons might have ice in very strange forms that we're not used to here. And if we ever want to, you know, send a probe there and be able to model what we're seeing, we got to know what the forms of ice will look like. So that's one thing. And also some of these strange forms of ice might be responsible for these icy planets still being able to have magnetic fields or something. So in 2019, there was the discovery of this kind of ice that can conduct electricity. And there's an idea that perhaps this is why some of these ice planets can still have a magnetic field, which is weird. So that's one motivation. And the other one comes more from the crystal side of it. So seeing ice as a crystal, there's a whole field that's interested in understanding how crystals change form, like crystal morphology. And this is relevant in a few places, but especially in pharmaceuticals. A lot of our drugs are crystals, and some of them need to have a very specific form or structure to behave in the body in the way that we want. And, you know, there's apparently a problem. This came up in my reporting and it was kind of interesting. Like if you have a factory that is made to produce some drug in some very specific form, you really don't want someone coming in and like dropping something into the batch or like who knows what and like accidentally changing the form and then finding a whole new structure and then you can't go back to the original structure. Like you really want to understand how these phases change and move from one to the other and what conditions make that possible.
2: This is a great route to understanding how crystals form and what different crystal formations you can get and how you would produce them. Okay, so I want to get into some of the practicalities of making different forms of ice, but I wonder, I mentioned the phase diagram. We talked about ice one and having a couple of different letters associated with it. I wonder if we can just do a little bit of a tour of different forms of ice. You mentioned there's one that conducts electricity, which, you know, obviously liquid water does, but ice 1H doesn't, right? Or at least doesn't do it well at all. But which phase conducts electricity?
3: Yeah, so they call it super ionic ice. It's also ice 18. They earn the numbers whenever they're discovered. So the numbers represent the order of discovery, not any relationship between the different kinds of ice.
2: So 18 is recent, right?
3: Yeah, that one was seen for the first time in either 2018 or 2019, I think. We reported on it in 2019.
2: Right.
3: And one of the more recent ones that we reported on in this story this year is plastic ice 7. So it doesn't sound like 18, and it's what happens when you start with ice 7, which is this highly pressurized ice, and then you heat it up. And then at some point, you heat it up so much that all the molecules start spinning really fast.
2: It's so weird.
3: Yeah, it's kind of weird.
2: Yeah.
3: So like the structure is still in place, so it's still ice 7, but now it's spinning a lot, and this makes it a little elastic, like a little bendy.
2: Okay.
3: And they think that this is kind of a precursor to this superionic ice 18, in which case you heat it up even more and the hydrogens, the protons, actually, rather than just rapidly rotating, they fully break off apart from the oxygens. And hydrogen is really just protons, by the way.
2: Yeah.
3: And so those start flowing, and that's what allows it to conduct electricity.
2: That's interesting. Okay, yeah. So we have 18. We talked about plastic ice 7.
3: Yeah.
2: When we're talking about high pressure and high temperature,
3: mm-hmm.
2: how... This is always all relative, right? Because we talk about,
3: yeah.
2: you know, when you say cold fusion, you mean room temperature fusion, not hot fusion, right?
3: Mm-hmm.
2: What is our relative frame of reference here? What is the pressure and temperature we're talking about for ice 7, for example?
3: Well, I think it depends because we don't actually know exactly where. Like, we have this picture of water's phase diagram. We're still working out the details of, like, where exactly ice phase changes from one to the other. So I can't give you, like, a precise temperature that ice 7 changes to plastic ice 7, but it's around, like, 500 degrees Celsius.
2: Okay, so
3: like
2: really hot.
3: Really hot. Yeah.
2: Extremely hot ice that's a little bendy.
3: Yes.
2: Is plastic ice 7.
3: Is plastic ice 7.
2: Okay.
3: Yeah.
2: Okay. Are there any other phases of ice that are worth us pausing on for a second?
3: Yeah. So, I mean, part of why there are so many and we keep finding more is that there are some phases of ice like ice 7, which are kind of the most stable form of ice at those extreme pressures. But you can also get what are called metastable states, which are very fleeting kinds of ice. So for a very brief moment, like a fraction of a second, ice will like click into some bizarre structure and then click away and like, you know, like.
2: Thank you for the sound effect. This is audio, right? Well
3: exactly.
2: done.
3: So ice 4 is an example of this where apparently researchers gave it a nickname, Will-o'-the-Wisp, which is, I guess, from folktales, like a light that sailors will see on the water or something, just to capture how mysterious it is because they saw it this one time. I don't remember what year, but early.
2: It's 4.
3: Early on. It was number 4. And then they had trouble ever finding it again. so that's why.
2: Are we sure it exists?
3: We're sure it exists because one of the recent results, the people who discovered ice 22,
2: which we're going to get to,
3: they also figured out a way to like reliably recreate ice 4, which is cool.
2: So we know it's not a phantom ice.
3: Exactly. Yeah.
2: Right. Okay. So some of these phases that we're going to find in various places are metastable, which means I think in practice, like in the diagram, like they don't take up a lot of space, right? Because there's very specific conditions under which they exist and then they no longer exist.
3: Yeah.
2: Okay. Now, I mentioned at the beginning that at the turn of the century, meaning in the year 2000, there was 12 known phases of ice,
3: mm-hmm.
2: which means we've gone pretty quick in terms of the high pressures or mm-hmm. the experimental conditions to create more of these. And you said ice 18 was 2019. So where are we now? How many known phases of ice do we have at this moment?
3: So I think fully confirmed, like peer reviewed, 21. And then there's this 22 result that I think is undergoing peer review. But in theory, 22.
2: Now we're on to the latest findings of at least ice 21,
3: mm-hmm.
2: right?
3: Yes.
2: Okay, so let's talk about who did this work and what characterizes ice 21 and the potential ice 22 that you mentioned.
3: It was done by a group in Korea at the Korea Research Institute of Standards and Science. So there was actually this researcher, Yang J. Kim, was a postdoc there and then has since moved to California to the Lawrence Livermore Lab. And he saw hints of this mysterious ice 21 back when he was working in Korea as a postdoc, but he thought basically what he saw was a mistake. Like he saw a weird pattern in the data and he didn't have time to really investigate it, or he wasn't able to see if this corresponded to a real structure of ice.
2: Yeah.
3: And so he left without knowing, and they followed up since and confirmed that this is its own phase of ice. And what's special about it is that it's by far the most complex phase of ice we've ever seen. So most phases of ice, we said it goes down to a repeating structure at some level. And most of them will repeat every few H2O molecules, you know, maybe just a couple. But ice 21, the simplest repeating block is made up of 152 water molecules.
2: Okay, that's amazing. Let's stop on that for a second.
3: Yeah.
2: 152 molecules in a structure that doesn't repeat. And then that exact 152 repeats over and over again in this
3: exactly.
2: particular form.
3: Yeah, it's having like a really weird like Lego block that you build with.
2: Where is this on the phase diagram? Is this higher pressure than we've experienced before? What is it in temperature?
3: Yeah, so it's actually like room temperature. It's actually not cold or hot ice very much, but it is extreme pressures. So part of, you know, why we're able to find all these new structures recently is that there have been a lot of advancements in just the technology that we have that's able to compress water to such an extreme pressure. And especially it's a tricky thing to both compress water to extreme pressures and also not heat it up too much if you're looking at this very specific part of the phase diagram.
2: Right, right. The temperature will change as you compress it more.
3: Right, exactly. Yeah, okay. So there's tons of really advanced techniques that get really cool, some using lasers and whatever.
2: But how did they do this one?
3: This one, they use something called a diamond anvil cell. So it's basically two pieces of diamond and you put a drop of water in between, and then that's able to compress the water to pressures like those inside the earth, like around the upper core.
2: That's a, it's a lot of pressure.
3: It's a lot of pressure. And it's thanks to the fact that diamonds are so, you know, hard.
2: Diamond anvil cell.
3: Yeah.
2: That's a cool piece of kit.
3: Yeah.
2: And then they're able to control the temperature so they can get this particular phase. You said that ICE 21, 152 molecules in its repeating pattern, metastable. So what does it collapse into?
3: So this is in the realm where the most stable form of ice would be ICE 6. So it's like while Yang Jae Kim was studying how to get to ICE 6, it for a second passed through this phase, which was ICE 21. So the fact that ice pops in through all these metastable states is something kind of interesting, because we would expect classically that any crystal structure will go to the lowest energy, you know, most stable arrangement. And so the fact that it's popping through these like highly, highly complex phases and structures is kind of unintuitive a little bit.
2: Right. And that is a clearly defined regular structure.
3: Yeah. It kind of locks into a very specific bonding structure.
2: Right. Yeah. Okay. Now you mentioned ICE 22 potentially, not peer reviewed yet. What do we know about 22?
3: 22 is even more complex. It's 304 molecules in each repeating unit.
2: So even more complex, even higher pressure, I would assume?
3: So no, they actually found ICE 22 at a slightly lower pressure and temperature. So it's not exactly that, you know, the more extreme the situation, the more complex the ice.
2: Just a quick question for Kurt Vonnegut fans. What do you know about ICE 9?
3: I know, yeah, this was a lot of comments.
2: Yeah, I'm sure.
3: Looking for ICE 9.
2: We got to, you know, let's give the people what they want. A, we know it's not going to freeze the whole world.
3: Totally fine. Like, it's not going to freeze the whole world. Discovered in 1968, apparently. Okay. And also one of these high-pressured forms of ice.
2: Right. You said at the beginning that it seems like we're just going to keep finding more. So what's next? Like, let's unpack this a little bit.
3: Mm-hmm.
2: What gives us the impression that we will keep finding more? Like, we're getting to really complex crystalline structures that are metastable, so they're only existing for a second. Are we just going to keep compressing it to higher and higher levels and tweaking the temperature a little bit and seeing what happens? And do we expect we'll look back in another 25 years and be like, oh, there's 50 forms of ice?
3: Yeah. There's researchers out there. Federica Copari is part of a team also in Livermore that is trying to up the pressure a lot. So she's trying to bring us to like double the pressure at the very center of the earth just to see what happens, you know?
2: Whoa.
3: I mean,
2: and these diamond anvil cells are capable of doing that.
3: Possibly. We might need to combine different techniques here. And apart also from getting to the pressures, you need to be able to tell what the structure is. So you also need to have ways to measure and take pictures of that structure.
2: How do they do that?
3: So they did that with ICE 21 by bringing it to this really large laser facility in Germany. It's called the European X-ray Free Electron Laser Facility. It's like 3.5 kilometers long. They accelerate electrons through and bounce them around to just produce these extreme X-rays, like really high energy bursts of X-rays. And that's what they send into the ice to like take a picture of it, basically.
2: So the diamond anvil cell has to be present.
3: Yeah.
2: And creating the exact conditions that you want. And then you need this extremely high powered X-ray beam.
3: Something like that. Or for other ones like plastic I-7, X-rays aren't enough because the X-rays kind of pass through the hydrogen and only hit the oxygen. It's fine if you just want to see the structure, but if you wanted to see that spinning, you also need to send in neutrons to take pictures of the hydrogen. So there's a lot of experimental innovation that goes into every new form of ice that we find. But there's reason to believe that there are many, many more to discover, and possibly that as long as we look, we'll keep finding more of them, right? Part of this is the fact that we keep finding these metastable states that are so complex suggests that, you know, if you kind of zoom into like any phase change process, maybe it's passing through many of these different metastable states. And people have done simulations, like computer simulations, modeling the dynamics of water molecules at these different pressures. And they've found tens of thousands of different possible phases.
2: To be fair, those aren't all necessarily like ever going to happen.
3: Yeah, yeah.
2: Like they're not necessarily real or experimentally, you can't necessarily create them, but they're possible.
3: Yeah. The phase doesn't get the Roman numeral name until it's seen in a laboratory, but the simulations kind of just hint at what is possible. All of these phases are usually seen in simulations before they're discovered, though. You might not know which one you're going to find, though, once you go to the lab. Some of them that the simulation shows, they might never be possible. Like maybe that would just require too much energy, or like maybe it'll just be too unstable and we would never see such a thing.
2: Yeah.
3: But it's hard to know where to draw that line until you really go and measure it.
2: Well, I think we needed that like critical mass of at least a few. So 21, 22, Plastic Ice 7 to like say, okay, let's do a story about this. So maybe in a few years we'll have, you know, 25 and there'll be a reason to say, oh, there's something actually really interesting and unusual about these new forms of ice that they're going to continue to find.
3: Mm-hmm. I mean, even just the fact that ice comes in so many forms kind of shows just how much complexity can hide in even these simple substances that we think are so familiar.
2: Yeah, yeah. And now, you know, we get to be the person at the party who says, oh, check out the ice 1H in my drink and
3: exactly.
2: Start a whole conversation about how there's all these different forms of ice.
3: Right.
2: Well, people should check the story out because the graphics really help in sort of visualizing what these different crystal structures look like. Thanks for coming on the show to talk to us about it, Shalma.
3: Yeah, thank you so much. This was fun.
2: Before we let you go, we like to ask all of our guests for a recommendation. So what's exciting your imagination this week?
3: There's a movie that I saw a few months ago that I can't stop thinking about. I would describe it as kind of the most human movie I've ever seen that you could still call a sci-fi. And it's called Until the End of the World. It came out in 1991. And like the sci-fi element is that there's a doctor who wants to allow his blind wife to see. So he creates some technology that allows him to put images in her brain. But that's just a piece of this whole thing. And it kind of becomes this very human thing with so many like nuanced feelings around it. And it's also kind of like a road movie that goes all around the world. There's a love triangle. I specifically recommend the director's cut, which is 5 hours long, but there's some scenes in it.
2: Who's the director?
3: Wim Wenders. I've only seen this film of his, but it's now one of my favorites. And yeah, there's some scenes, especially in the director's cut, where you just feel being a human in this weird sci-fi scenario, but it's just great.
2: Amazing. We'll check it out. Also on Quanta this week, you can read about the first burst of findings from the Vera Rubin Observatory and an essay exploring Gödel's famous incompleteness theorem, which suggests that there will always be some math that is just unprovable. If you've been enjoying the Quanta podcast, please take a moment to rate the show and leave a review. We'd love to hear from you. The Quanta Podcast is a podcast from Quanta Magazine, an editorially independent publication supported by the Simons Foundation. I'm Quanta's editor-in-chief, Samir Patel. 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The production team is Ali Budner, Deborah J. Balthazar, Genevieve Sponsler, and Tommy Bazarian. 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
4: One city block, everybody's story. That is the simple concept at the heart of the Baltimore-based podcast, Out of the Blocks. My name is Aaron Henkin. I produce Out of the Blocks along with electronic musician Wendell Patrick. And today I want to share with you a slice of life from Baltimore's longest-running city market, Holland's Market in southwest Baltimore. A lot of stalls there are empty these days, but Eddie's Lunch does a brisk business. And for the owner, Chris Yoon, the day starts early. Tell me the secret to making a good fish steak sandwich. What's the signature sandwich about?
5: Bottom line, you have to be fresh. I wake up, 4:30 in the morning and prepare the fish. I cut the fish and sell that fish for the exact same day. And the next morning, I do it over again. Okay, my name is Chris Yoon. Why you in? I'm the owner of Eddie's Lunch in Holland's Market. The Eddie's Lunch been around since 1940s. We're not the original owner, of course, but we've been doing the same concept of making fish sandwich ever since we took over back in the early 90s. When I was a kid, I used to help my dad, you know, peeling potatoes to, you know, cutting carrots, onions, or, you know, lifting heavy food stuff. But anyhow, when you work here, you get to know the people. I mean, this market is practically has its own history. This is one of the oldest market in Baltimore City. You know, that back in the early days, there used to be a line outside, going out, a couple blocks away. Isn't that surprising? It used to, back in the days, pretty much, 10 cents per sandwich? But it used to be a very famous.
4: Is this what you always imagined you would end up doing, sort of taking over in your parents' footsteps in the food business?
5: Oh, that's a tough question because, you know, my parents is very getting old and you know how life is. I mean, even though you want to search for something that you want to do, eventually the situation dictates. We're from Korea, so I'm kind of like in the culture where, you know, family's first concept. You listen to your parents, you respect your parents. I think it's because the way we came here, how life was really hard to survive as an immigrant. And, you know, you have to work hard for a living, and I think it gets to you. As far as, you know, since your parents did it, you gotta show it. Life goes, you know, goes really fast, like a train, you know. Sooner or later, it'd be 30 years down the line, you're like, whoa, what have I been doing? Why am I here? You know, what did I accomplish in life? You know, I mean, for me, it's not really about money. It's probably more towards legacy. And I have two kids. In fact, me and my wife who runs the business, but I have a 5-year-old and a 9-year-old. They were born here and they're practically, you know, the funny thing is they don't speak Korean. They're very Americanized. And, this different way of seeing things, I guess, right?
4: Chris Yoon at Eddie's Lunch in southwest Baltimore's Holland's Market. You can hear more voices from the market and the neighborhood around it on the Out of the Blocks podcast. Stories set to music by Wendell Patrick. I'm Aaron Henkin. Thanks for listening.
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4: Hi, Aaron Henkin here from the Baltimore-based podcast Out of the Blocks, where each episode we have a simple mission to show up on a block and try to meet and interview everyone we can. I'm going to bring you along today to a Baltimore City market that is basically the size of an entire block, Holland's Market in southwest Baltimore. More than half the stalls there are empty today, But there are still vendors there hanging on and keeping tradition alive.
7: I got California navel oranges. I got dandruff pears. I got mineolas. I got plums. I got Italian plums. I got small navels. I got tomatoes, kiwi. You name it, I got it.
4: You have some beautiful watermelons over here.
7: Yes.
4: When you were selling them, I saw you tapping them to make sure you were giving a good one. What's the secret to tapping a watermelon and figuring out when it's...
7: You want to pick it up and hit on it, make sure it's got a hollow sound. Hear that sound, that hollow sound? That means that watermelon's good. You can cut that right now. It's real sweet, real good. I'm Lumpy. That's what everybody calls me. That's my nickname, but my real name is Francis, but I go by Lumpy. We're in Highlands Market, oldest market out of all of them. I sell produce and everything, and been here going on 34 years, trying to stay longer if I can.
4: Well, first of all, tell me how you got the nickname Lumpy.
7: Well, my grandfather, like I said, been in the produce business all, and the family's been in produce all their lives. And then back in the older days, they worked out of a truck, and my mother was working with her father, and she was carrying me. She was pregnant. And she said when she was working on the streets, she kept getting lumps in her stomach, and that's how I got the nickname Lumpy.
4: You had the nickname Lumpy before you were even born.
7: Yeah, you're right. But I go by Lumpy before I go by Francis.
4: Holland's Market here in southwest Baltimore is just a block or two north of the horse stables.
7: Right, block and a half.
4: Tell me about those stables and your, sort of encounters with the horses there.
7: Well, me and my partner, like I said, that's how we became L&R Produce, Lumpy and Robert. And me and Robert, we was buying a pony from down the stable. But the one we was buying, you couldn't ride him. He kept raising up. And me and Robert and the gang of us, we was up the bar that Sunday. I got half drunk, and I said we were going to send him up to New Holland, Pennsylvania. They have an auction up there every Monday on horses and stuff, livestock, hay, all that stuff. And we were going to send him up there and sell him. And we was up the bar, and I said, come on, get a case of beer. I said, I'm going to go down the stable and ride them the last time before we send them up. So we go down there, we saddle them up and everything, and come down the stable. There was a playground right down there, and I just rode them around the playground on the outside, on the sidewalk a couple of times. About the third or fourth time around, the horse raised up on me. When he did, I tightened the reins, and he threw me backwards. And I fell off the horse. My head hit the sidewalk, and it put me in a coma. I was in a coma for about 2 weeks, but it put me in a hospital for a month. And when that happened, that's when my wife had her son, and I didn't even know she had her son.
4: So your son was born while you were in a coma?
7: Yeah. While I was in a coma, she had her son.
4: When you came out of the coma, did you remember that?

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2: Francis Lumpy Baroche at the LNR Produce Stall in Southwest Baltimore's Holland's Market. 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I'm Aaron Henkin. 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
3: Welcome to USC Annenberg's This California Life. I'm Megan Donis. This season, we document Altadena after the fires, following this remarkable community as it recovers and rebuilds. As part of our series, we collaborated with the Charlotta Bass Journalism and Justice Lab at USC. And in our next story, Bass fellow Daniela Lake explores what the Black community in Altadena can learn from another thriving Black community consumed by fire during the Tulsa Race Massacre of 1921.
4: And then we start coming further across Altadena Drive, and that's when we're literally like you just walked us right into a volcano, an active volcano. Everything was on fire. Everything. The bushes, the trees, the houses.
5: It was like a blowtorch just right over everything.
6: I've never seen anything like that. Never, no.
7: You're listening to Rooted in Recovery, a podcast series from the USC Charlotta Bass Lab, exploring how Altadena's Black community is recovering after the devastating Eden fire. I'm Daniela Lake, a master's student in journalism at USC and Bass Lab fellow. Each episode will highlight a different piece of the story, from Black food culture to mental health, memory, and rebuilding. But in this first episode, we begin with the fire itself.
4: And that's when the wind really started cranking. And I was like, you know what? We're in trouble. This is bad. And then you could hear the radio. And you could hear them start calling out streets, going, wait a minute. That's impossible for the fire to have gone down that far. Now it's into the community. Now it's no longer a hillside or a brush fire.
7: That's Keith Holloway, a Pasadena fire engineer. His station was one of the first at the scene of the fire.
4: The wind was blowing so hard a couple times, I had to literally back up because I couldn't walk forward. It was blowing all the stuff in my face. I couldn't see, so I had to back into the fire and back into the houses. Everything was on fire. I mean, literally, it was like looking or standing inside of a glowing toaster.
7: He's been a firefighter for over 40 years. He's seen a lot of disasters, but nothing like the Eden fire.
4: I was here for the Northridge earthquake, all the whole Y2K funny business. I mean, a lot of stuff. The LA riots after they had the verdict for Rodney King. I was here for all that stuff. So I've seen some things, but nothing ever to that magnitude. It's unrecognizable. It looked like somebody dropped an atomic bomb. It was an experience, definitely an apocalyptic experience.
7: Altadena residents, like the Wilson family, would also describe the Eden fire as apocalyptic.
5: And you can literally see everything was just burning. Everything just from the mountains down to almost Muir High School was just on fire. So once I went up, turned the corner, and the church was on fire.
7: The Eden fire burned over 9,000 structures. 6,000 of those were family homes. Like many residents who lost their home and place of work, Reverend Andre Wilson lost both his home and church to the Eden fire. He's served as the pastor of Altadena United Methodist Church for almost a decade.
5: In order to process it, you have to be alone. And when you're moving like this, you don't really have time to process it. I've been moving, trying to get my check-in on congregation members, trying to find facilities, trying to get aid. So you really hadn't had time to process it. I went by yesterday to try to process. And even then, people were yelling at me, hey, get your head up, it's all going to be okay. And see, it's hard to process because people really want you to be better. And they actually don't really understand that mourning is a good part of healing.
8: For many of us, we're not really sure like what day it is. You know, it is like you're grieving. Someone's died. And so life continues.

0: But you're sort of in a daydream sort of state. You're exhausted. You have a lot of moving parts. You're not in your home element. You're in a new place, or you're in someone else's home, or you're in a new place. And then your church home is gone.
1: That's Heather Wilson. The Wilson family is staying with relatives as they recover.
0: So everyone's routine who's been affected is upside down. And yet people kind of expect you to act like none of this has happened, and you still have obligations to fulfill. So it's a balancing act.
2: I know everybody in that neighborhood. I grew up in Altadena. That's everybody I know. So that compounds it, because even people that aren't part of the church, I know, have lost homes. So it's just surreal. Everybody you know has lost something.
1: When visiting Altadena now, some streets, like Lincoln Avenue, appear somewhat normal at first. One sign reads, $40 for 2 weeks of yoga, and some restaurants, like Perry's Joint, are still open. But then you turn the corner on a street like Altadena Drive, and you're hit with the devastation. Avison Charter Schools is burned, and for some homes, all that's left are the front staircase and chimney. For one house, it's the washer and dryer. But what was Altadena like before this devastation? Because of the fire, some people were learning for the first time that Altadena was 18% Black, and that it had a thriving Black community with Black-owned businesses and Black homeowners. Heather Wilson recalls her first impression of Altadena back when she was visiting her childhood friend.
0: When I was about 8 or 9, we went over to her house, and her father was a dentist. And, you know, I was walking around, and she had a nice home, and there were, like, Black people around. And where I was raised, that just, they were not there. And so it was so refreshing as a little girl to see just regular Black folk walking around, living their lives, being teachers and doctors and dentists or whatever. And that was really just a beautiful thing for me as a little Black girl in an area that I didn't see a lot of people that looked like me. So it was a very, very special and unique place. And over time, because of the beauty by the mountains, you had more and more people, Latinos and Asians and whites and Armenians, kind of slowly move in. And so it's a very multicultural, but has a really strong African-American history here. And that's really, really special, especially in Southern California. And it's also unique because, as he was saying, in Southern California, we tend to be very segregated when we go home. There's tons of everything in SoCal, but at home, most neighborhoods are all one thing or another. And so Altadena was really, really unique in that, not only for the history of having the middle-class Blacks there, but also later on to being such a welcoming place for all persons to come. And it's a really beautiful thing. One of the reasons we really appreciate when my daughter goes to school, you have a bit of everything. And you don't see that a lot in L.A.
1: Similarly, attorney Lee Merritt, a civil rights attorney, reflected on how seeing Altadena's Black community positively impacted his upbringing. He's known for his work on racial justice, including cases related to police brutality and hate crimes, such as when 25-year-old Ahmaud Arbery was shot and killed by 3 white men in Georgia back in 2020. Attorney Merritt represented Ahmaud Arbery's family. It was a case that, along with the murder of Breonna Taylor and George Floyd, sparked national outrage in 2020. Attorney Merritt said that being introduced to the Black community in Altadena changed his life trajectory.
3: In high school, I was adopted by my grandmother who lived in Pasadena. And it was really a turning point in my life because she was pulling me out of detention, expulsion of my prior school, gang violence, and a number of other things. I was introduced to this cocoon of a community in Altadena, Pasadena. And this was a Black middle-class community with folks who, for example, were connected to Morehouse College, where I eventually went to school, where there were African-Americans who were invested in the arts, who owned property, and introduced me to a new, I guess, a Black experience that I didn't know existed. Mine was rooted in incarceration and gang violence, etc. And so this opportunity, when I was 14 or 15 transitioning into high school, was really something that put me on a path to be able to be not only have access to some of our higher learning institutions, but to be a better representative of our community as a whole.
1: But now many of those Black families are displaced. But this isn't the first time a thriving Black community was destroyed by fire. To understand Altadena's future, let's look at our past. The Tulsa Race Massacre. In the early 1900s, Tulsa, Oklahoma had its own thriving Black neighborhood located in Tulsa's Greenwood District.
4: They called it Black Wall Street because it had almost 200 businesses.
1: Black Wall Street was a bustling hub for Black entrepreneurship. It was home to Black-owned shops, hotels, theaters, but all of that was torn apart overnight in 1921 when a white mob stormed into Black Wall Street, setting fire to everything in its path, burning homes and businesses. It's believed to be the worst incident of racial violence in American history.
4: We're talking about a community that was devastated in over less than 48 hours, over 1,550 homes and businesses destroyed. 1,550 homes and businesses destroyed. They talk about up to 300 people died, but what we do know is actually 3,000 people or disappeared, never to be heard from again.
1: Attorney DeMario Solomon Simmons represents the last living survivors of the Tulsa Race Massacre. He's also the founder of Justice for Greenwood, an organization formed almost 100 years after the massacre to get justice and reparations for the Greenwood community, which was never the same after the massacre.
4: Not one of those businesses that were impacted by the massacre are operating today. So there should be funding and consulting services for descendants to be able to build businesses back up.
1: Although the Black community in Tulsa was devastated by racial violence and Altadena was ravaged by a natural disaster, both were prosperous Black communities that were ultimately consumed by fire.
4: I think some of the parallels that we see in rebuilding is that they're going to have some of the same challenges dealing with insurance, or either not having enough insurance or not being able to get the proper information to the insurance companies. Another thing that we see that's still plaguing Greenwood today that I think is going to be a problem in Altadena and Black communities across this nation, many of these people have been living in these homes for decades, but they don't actually own the homes, meaning that they have received these homes passed down from their families, but they didn't do the proper estate planning. They haven't done proper probate. And that's a big problem that we see in Tulsa, but throughout this nation. And we have to have a program with Justice for Greenwood to address that.
1: Even in the face of these challenges, there's still hope in rebuilding.
4: I want the people of Altadena to understand that they can rebuild, and they should rebuild, and they should rebuild even forward thinking and better than what they had before. And you have to come into that mind state once you start the rebuilding. Come together as a community and say, what do we want this community to look like again? And make sure that they are standing together to not allow the vultures and the predators that want to come in and swoop up the land and get the land for cheap because people are, you know, desperate. You know, you lose everything overnight. That is something that, if it hasn't happened to you, it's very difficult to even imagine. So people are desperate. People need to live their life today. But I hope the people of Altadena can take the example of Greenwood to stick together and fight to keep the land that's been in their family for so long.
1: Even in the devastation, the birds are still chirping in Altadena. And on some lawns, grass is starting to grow again.
0: Altadena, I believe, will never be the same as it was before the fires. And it doesn't mean it's going to be worse, but it's going to be different. I do hope that it will be still a home, a beautiful place where all people can come together, Blacks and whites, and feel at home and comfortable. That is my hope.
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1: 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I'm Daniela Lake. 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
6: This story was reported and produced by Daniela Lake with sound mixing by Rebecca Katz. 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
7: This is Bird Note. Snowy owls are glamour birds. When some fly south from the Arctic to adorn fence posts and driftwood logs in the northern United States, people turn up in flocks to see them. But these owls are infrequent visitors to the lower 48, even in winter. Most snowy owls stay in the Arctic all year long, hunting through both the long hours of summer and the darkness of winter. So, what time of day do snowy owls hunt when they come south? Are they diurnal, or daytime hunters, or nocturnal ones? Where the big owls winter farther south, many hunt from dusk into night. During the day, they often stand on the same perch, snoozing on and off. But around sunset, the white-feathered hunters begin to appear restless, fluffing their feathers and gliding from perch to perch. As dusk sets in, these opportunists fly out to seek their prey, rodents and rabbits in the fields, ducks and shorebirds along the coasts. They will even fly out over the water to take sleeping seabirds. Have you seen a snowy owl in your neck of the woods? Share a photo on our Facebook page at Bird Note Radio. For Bird Note, I'm Mary McCann.
8: By day, Matt Feldstein is a social worker in San Francisco, but at night, he becomes a rock god. Kind of.
9: Everybody, I'm Cold Steel Renegade, the current San Francisco regional air guitar champion.
8: For the last few years, Cold Steel has pulled on the spandex, dropped his inhibitions, and joined fellow wannabes ripping imaginary axes. The competition is real, even if the guitars are not.
9: Some people don't understand what it is. In fact, my mom used to think that I was going out and playing actual guitar. She's all, Maddie, you're going out and playing. He's going to be playing guitar tonight. And I'm like, actually, no, I'm going to be pretending to play guitar. And it takes a little while to sink in. But she got it after she saw the video and seen some videos. She's fully behind me.
8: If you, like Cold Steel's mom, aren't familiar with air guitar, it's pretty simple. You get on stage and you pretend to play guitar. But for former U.S. air guitar champions like Dan Crane, a.k.a. Bjorn Turok, it's so much more than that.
10: It's about sex. It's about drugs. It's about rock and roll. It's wanting to be a rock star but not having the talent or ability to play an instrument. And just wanting that moment on stage in front of a huge crowd where they are just in the palm of your hand and you are melting their face.
8: Turok took second place in the 2005 World Championships. In a video of that performance, he's resplendent in a pleather vest and pants with blue tassels, ripping power chords so furiously and with such precision that you almost, kind of, if you squint just a little, see a real guitar. Turok's body is taut as he throws his whole wiry frame into the act, his left hand gripping the imaginary neck like a claw, fingers flailing and hammering the frets. His right hand forces scream after shredded scream out of the abused air strings. He windmills his right arm, simultaneously jumping, high-kicking, half-falling, and pelvis-thrusting to punctuate the snarling, face-melting wails of Sweet's Set Me Free.
10: And you get to become a rock god. Which is, you know, when I was a kid, I grew up in the suburbs, and I had all these posters of rock gods on my walls, and I thought, one day, I'm going to be one of those guys. And, you know, I have played in bands for many years and always thought that I would make it as a musician. I didn't. But I've actually made a name for myself as an air guitarist. I mean, I was just out signing some woman's breast, sort of her left breast, actually. And, that was what I was hoping to do as a kid, one day sign a woman's left breast. It was nice.
8: It all started back around 1931, according to the Smithsonian Institution, when a couple of metalheads named George Beauchamp and Adolf Rickenbacker first used an electromagnetic pickup to amplify a guitar. By the early 40s, Les Paul had that thing singing. And while he ripped, his friends who didn't know how to actually play stood around and pretended. And so, air guitar was born. Or at least something like that. But it wasn't until 1996 when a bunch of Finnish guys from Finland decided to make a contest out of it. Today, regionals take place all around the world, and the best of the best battle it out in Oulu, Finland, every summer.
9: My first year, I did AC/DC Safe in New York City.
8: Again, San Francisco regional air guitar champion, Cold Steel Renegade.
9: It's a perfect air guitar song. It's got kind of a dance groove to it, but it also has a blistering kind of a face melter. A couple of them, actually.
8: That's what air guitarists call a solo that rocks.
9: Just a solo that just tears ass, and you can, you know, just really rip into it. And the crowd loves that.
8: Once you've got a song, you need a routine.
9: I like to move around a lot. Yeah, and kind of tweak my feet in awkward positions and just kind of dance around. Also, facial expressions are a big part of my show, which it's huge. If you're going to play air guitar, you might as well take advantage of your just contorting your face, really.
8: Then there's wardrobe. Cold Steel goes with cockroach killers, spandex, no shirt, and long hair let loose.
9: Yeah, the outfit is, generally speaking, pretty revealing. It's a pretty Spartan, I'd say.
8: The key to his outfit is a pair of homemade AstroTurf armbands.
9: Kind of like so. That's my trademark, is the AstroTurf, and you know, I had reflective tape on them last year, but that's also a signature of mine, the turf. I love it.
8: Now he's ready to shred. Here's how the competition works. There are two rounds. In the first round, performers get 60 seconds to perform a prepared routine to their choice of music. The three-judge panel grades their performance on a 4 to 6 point scale, and then the scores are averaged, just like the Olympics.
10: In air guitar, we're looking for three things.
8: Bjorn Turok is one of the judges.
10: We're looking for technical merit, which doesn't mean that you're playing the right notes on a guitar. It means that you're playing the right notes on an air guitar. It's a totally different kind of thing. The second thing we're looking for is stage presence, charisma, you know, face melting. Do you go out on the crowd and it's like suddenly they are at, you know, the arena, they get their air lighter in their hand and just waving in the air?
8: The last one is a little more elusive. It's called airness, and it's what air guitar is really all about.
10: And that is when an air guitar performance exceeds the imitation of guitar playing and becomes an art form in and of itself. It's that holy beep moment when you're like, wow, holy boop, that guy's not playing a guitar. I didn't even notice because it was so awesome.
8: The top shredders move on to the next round, where they have to improvise for 60 seconds. That's where it really gets ridiculous. By then, the 3-beer minimum for everyone in the house has usually been met with the expected sloppy results.
9: That's kind of the true test of an air guitarist, is the second round. You pretty much are improvising. You get one chance to hear the song, and then you're on. Then you're on stage for 60 seconds, just trying to do your thing, so, yeah.
8: Cold Steel Renegade did his thing. He took first place, winning by just a tenth of a point. The show over, the conquering hero and his fellow competitors put away their imaginary axes and called it a night. But they didn't necessarily go home alone. According to former national champ Bjorn Turok, air guitarists, just like real guitarists, have groupies.
10: Yes, there are air groupies, and they're invisible. Frequently, they're referred to as air mattresses. I don't really approve of that term, but it's what they say. And I've got air syphilis, or as it's sometimes called, gonorrhea. I think that's actually a pretty good stage name.
8: In San Francisco, I'm Christopher Connolly for Cross Currents.
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1: 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June 8th, 1984, guitarist Derek Trucks is born in Jacksonville, Florida. After forming the Derek Trucks Band, he joins the Allman Brothers Band from 1999 to 2014 alongside his uncle, drummer Butch Trucks.

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6: Live from NPR News in New York City, I'm Dua Halisai Kowtow. Tensions are again escalating in the Middle East as Israel says it struck military targets in western and central Iran early Monday morning local time. On Sunday morning, Iran fired ballistic missiles at Israel, the first such attack since a Middle East ceasefire was declared 2 months ago. NPR's Greg Myrie reports this marks a major breach in what was already a shaky truce.
7: The Iranian missiles targeted northern Israel, where warning sirens rang out Sunday night. The Israeli military said shortly afterward it had shot down all the incoming missiles. Falling debris ignited brush fires, but no damage or injuries were reported. Iran's Revolutionary Guard Corps said it targeted an Israeli airbase outside the city of Haifa. Iran warned earlier it might act due to ongoing Israeli attacks against Hezbollah, the Lebanese militant group closely allied with Iran. Israel's military spokesman said Iran had made a, quote, grave mistake. The latest fighting further complicates the already difficult effort to work out an end to the war in Iran. Greg Myrie, NPR News, Tel Aviv.
6: Voters in California cast their primary ballots this past Tuesday, but the results are still not in. NPR's Tamara Keith says a lot of Democrats waited until the last minute to turn in their ballots, and Republicans voted early, so the ballots counted first skewed far more Republican than those that are still being counted now.
8: California has this top two primary system, so candidates, regardless of party, run in the same primary. In the governor's race, former Democratic Congressman and HHS Secretary Javier Becerra has secured a spot on the November ballot. We learned that. But the second spot is still up in the air. Former Fox News host Steve Hilton is currently in second place, with ballots still being counted. And Tom Steyer, the billionaire progressive populist, is in a close third. We're also waiting on results in the LA mayor's race and quite a few congressional contests.
6: NPR's senior political correspondent Tamara Keith. Ukraine's President Volodymyr Zelensky met with British Prime Minister Keir Starmer, French President Emmanuel Macron, and German Chancellor Friedrich Merz in London. NPR's Polina Litvinova reports they discussed the situation on the battlefield and Europe's role in peace talks.
9: According to Zelensky, Russia has been losing more than 30,000 soldiers, including killed and wounded, for 5 months in a row. Russia is not winning on the battlefield, he wrote on social media. But Kyiv still needs allies' help to protect its skies from Russian ballistic missiles. Strengthening Ukrainian air defense was one of the main topics during the talks. Another one was diplomacy. Zelensky believes Europe must be at the negotiating table, but its position, quote, should be strong.
6: This is NPR. China's President Xi Jinping has arrived in Pyongyang, North Korea's capital. He was welcomed with North Korean soldiers standing at attention and music playing from airport speakers, as seen in official video from China's state media. A red banner had these words in Korean and Chinese: "Long live the unbreakable friendship between North Korea and China." North Korea's official newspaper, Nodon Shinmun, published comments made by Xi ahead of his visit, saying China and the DPR IRK should support each other in pursuing socialist paths suited to their own national conditions. The 79th annual Tony Awards, Broadway's highest honor, were handed out at Radio City Music Hall on Sunday night in a ceremony hosted by pop star Pink. Reporter Jeff London says the voters spread the wealth around.
10: One clear winner of the night, it was the revival of Arthur Miller's Death of a Salesman. The atmospheric production set in a garage picked up 6 Tonys, including Best Revival of a Play. Elsewhere, the awards were more evenly spread. Ragtime picked up 4 awards, including Best Musical Revival, while Cats, the Jellicle Ball, picked up 3. Schmigadoon won 4 awards, including Best Musical. The Lost Boys picked up 4 awards, too. Best Play went to Liberation. For NPR News, I'm Jeff London in New York.
6: And this is NPR in New York City.
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2: Hey there, it's Stephen Dubner. A couple years ago, we made a 3-part series about the physicist Richard Feynman, and we heard from so many of you that we have decided to replay it now. This is part 2. We have updated facts and figures as necessary. The biggest update you'll want to keep in mind as you listen today is that both the Feynman family home and Zorthian Ranch were destroyed in the LA wildfires last year. As always, thanks for listening. Chapter 3, Spinning Plates. Last week, we talked about Richard Feynman's early life and scientific career, which took him to Los Alamos, where he joined the team of physicists who developed the atomic bomb. After the war ended, Feynman went back east, where he'd grown up and gone to school. And here now was 27-year-old Richard Feynman, his wife dead, the war over, his mind still spinning from the destructive capability of the bomb that he had helped create. He had now taken a job teaching physics at Cornell University. Here is Ralph Layton, who was Feynman's writing and drumming partner.
12: He went to Japan shortly after the war to help physics recover. And he even went to the length of learning Japanese to a pretty decent level. You know, I think that was part of atoning. He became very interested in Japanese culture and Buddhism and would quote from a Buddhist priest who said, you know, to every man is given the keys to the gates of heaven. The same keys open the gates to hell.
2: And here is science journalist Charles Mann, author of The Second Creation, a book about the history of modern physics.
13: I think the general thought in physics is we built this bomb because the Nazis were building it, and then we, without thinking about it at all, dropped it on Japan. He was shocked by this, as were a lot of physicists. I don't think he was as sententious as, you know, somebody like Oppenheimer, physics has known sin or something, but he was very distressed. And he went to Cornell and just felt like, what is the point in studying, you know, beta decay?
12: He was very depressed after the war, and he's starting off at Cornell, and he can't get back to work. He thinks there's no point in building anything. Everything is going to blow up. Russia's now got the bomb. And so he just couldn't get started working.
2: And here is Feynman himself speaking to the BBC for a film called Feynman, The Pleasure of Finding Things Out, which first aired in 1981.
14: So I was really in a kind of depressive condition. They expected me to be wonderful to offer me a job like this, and I wasn't wonderful. And I thought to myself, I haven't done anything important. Well, I'm never going to do anything important. But I used to enjoy physics and mathematical things, and because I used to play with it. It was never very important, but I used to do things for the fun of it. So I decided I'm going to do things only for the fun of it. And only that afternoon when I was eating lunch, some
15: kid threw up a plate in the cafeteria, which has a blue medallion on the plate, the Cornell sign.
12: He noticed the medallion on the bottom of the plate seemed to turn around at a different rate than the plate wobbled. So he says to himself, that looks like a fun little thing to work out. And he works it out, and then he takes it to his mentor, Hans Bethe, the one who got him to Cornell, having met him at Los Alamos. And he said, hey, Hans, check this out. Look at this. Look at this. And Hans says, well, what's it good for? And Feynman says, absolutely nothing, but isn't it amazing? Isn't it great?
13: And it reminded him there's all these things that you could find out about the world. And he didn't really care that this was, you know, this was just something that was an itch that he could scratch. And it was so pleasurable, I think, to him. And I think many scientists can identify with this. And in a small way for journalists, too. When something happens, you go, oh, that's what's going on.
12: And his Nobel Prize-winning work actually came from the spin of the plate, and then it goes to spin of electrons and equations. He said it all came tumbling out from working out the wobble of a spinning plate.
15: It has to do with curiosity. It has to do with people wondering what makes something do something. And then to discover that if you try to get answers, that they're related to each other. That the things that make the wind make the waves, and the motion of water is like the motion of air, is like the motion of sand. The fact that things have common features turns out more and more universal. What we're looking for is how everything works and how everything is, what makes everything work.
13: This is probably a little glib, but he loved puzzles. He loved the idea that there is all this stuff for us to know. My father-in-law, whose name is Tochiro Kinoshita, and was an important physicist in his own right and one of the great experts on quantum electrodynamics, which is the theory of light and matter. It was Feynman's own specialty. So let me tell you a funny story that my father-in-law used to tell about Feynman to explain what Feynman was like. They're both at Cornell, and my father-in-law found in one of Feynman's papers an error. And Feynman's response was so characteristic. First, he immediately went to visit my father-in-law, Tom, as he was called, and apologized to him personally for committing the error. And he repeated this over and over again, because from his point of view, it was a waste of Tom's time to fix his mistakes. So he profusely apologized. The second thing he did was said, let's work together on a paper. So they picked, it was a kind of a technical calculation, I won't go into the details, but Feynman's idea for collaborating was they would take offices next to each other, and they would each work on the problem for a period of time, and then they would compare notes and see what their separate solutions were. My father-in-law was a fantastic calculator. He would just wade into these things. So he piled up paper doing calculation after calculation after calculation. Over in the next office, he heard Feynman. And Feynman, as you may have heard, was fascinated by drums and the bongos. He didn't want to play the bongos, you know, in the physics department because it would be distracting. So he got two pencils, and he would tap them on the radiator. And he did this for hours every day, like this. And he didn't know that the sound traveled through the radiator to the next office. And it drove my father-in-law crazy. Here he is doing these, you know, complicated calculations. And here's this other guy sitting by the radiator. My father-in-law, I should say, is quite shy. And so the idea of telling him to shut up is not, you know, that's just not part of my father-in-law. But at the same time, he's thinking, like, what the heck? You know, for the entire month or whatever the time period was. And so at the end of the time, he goes over and he meets with Feynman. He comes with this, you know, huge wad of paper and says, I think I figured it out. And Feynman has one sheet of paper. And he had spent the entire time thinking about how to make the problem simple. And that's what he'd been doing when he'd been doing the bongos. And then he had solved the problem in 15 minutes.
2: Despite the radiator to bang on, despite the nice collaboration with a Japanese colleague, a small atonement, perhaps, despite the wobbling plates in the cafeteria, Feynman never felt at home at Cornell. He never even had a permanent residence there. Upstate New York could be cold and dreary. He started traveling to South America. He fell in love with Brazil. He played a lot of bongo in Brazil. But that is not where he would end up. Back in the archives at Caltech with Michelle Feynman, We come across a couple letters her father sent to Robert Oppenheimer. He was teaching at the University of California, Berkeley.
16: So now my dad is at Cornell, teaching at Cornell. Dear Oppie, it looks black for my proposed visit to California. Cornell is all loaded up with graduate students. There are many more than ever before, and we have all we can do to handle them. The department was, therefore, very reluctant to let me go for the spring semester, as I was needed to help handle the load. There is another personal reason. My father has died, and I do not want to go too far away from my mother in New York, at least for a while. I was looking forward to visiting you at Berkeley, as you know. I'm sorry to have to disappoint both myself and you. I had been hoping to see many friends again, but that is the way things go. Sincerely, R.P. This is the following January, January 6, 1947. Dear Oppie, I wonder if after the disappointment we had last time, you would still consider having me for a visit during the fall semester this year. I'm trying to get a leave of absence from Cornell University for the fall term, and the situation looks pretty promising. If you would like me to come, will you please let me know, and I will turn all my attention on getting a leave of absence.
2: It would take a couple more years to fully break free from Cornell, but it happened.
16: I think he was changing the tire in the snow for, you know, the last time, and then had this offer from Caltech and said, definitely, I'm there.
2: In California, it turned out, was just the medicine Feynman needed. The Golden State seemed to put him in a golden state of mind. He would start a family.
17: Finally, my mom told him he was crazy and pointed out the crazy things he was doing.
2: He would revolutionize his field.
3: When Feynman came along with his diagrams, now everybody could do the calculations.
2: And he'd keep trying to open his mind even further.
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19: A growing right-wing movement believes our society's problems come from advances in women's rights. 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Its most popular influencers include Secretary of Defense Pete Hegseth's pastor, and its ideas have gained traction in MAGA Republican circles. What the rise of masculinism means for U.S. politics, next time on 1A.
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2: On July 16th, 1945, a team of U.S. scientists based in Los Alamos, New Mexico, conducted what their leader, J. Robert Oppenheimer, had named the Trinity Test. They were detonating a new kind of bomb way out in the desert, a couple hundred miles from the secret lab at Los Alamos where they had created it. The U.S. President, Harry Truman, seemed to fully grasp the magnitude of this moment.
26: It is an atomic bomb. It is a harnessing of the basic power of the universe.
2: Oppenheimer had put together a dream team of experienced physicists, many of them recent refugees from Nazi Germany. Also playing a minor but important role was a 24-year-old physicist from Queens, New York, named Richard Feynman. Years later, here is how Feynman described watching the Trinity test.
0: Okay, time comes, and this tremendous flash, so bright, and I see this purple splotch on the floor of the truck. And I says, that ain't it. That's an afterimage. So I turn back up, and I see this white light changing into yellow and into orange. The clouds form, and then they disappear again. And then finally, a big ball of orange has started to rise and billow a little bit and get a little bit black around the edges. And then you see it's a big ball of smoke with flashes on the inside of the fire going out, the heat. All this took about 1 minute. Finally, after about a minute and a half, suddenly there's a tremendous noise. Bang! And then rumbles like thunder. And that's what convinced me. Nobody had said a word during this whole minute. We're all just watching quietly. But this sound released everybody because the solidity of the sound at that distance meant that it really worked. The man who was standing next to me said, "What's that?" I said, "That was the bomb."
2: Yes, that was the bomb. Just a few weeks later, the U.S. dropped one of these new atomic bombs on Japan. President Truman.
26: A short time ago, an American airplane dropped one bomb on Hiroshima and destroyed its usefulness to the enemy. That bomb has more power than 20,000 tons of TNT. With this bomb, we have now added a new and revolutionary increase in destruction.
2: Hiroshima was destroyed. Tens of thousands of Japanese were killed. 3 days later, the U.S. dropped a second bomb on the port city of Nagasaki. Again, the carnage was extreme. 6 days later, Japan surrendered, putting an end to World War II. The U.S. victory was, of course, welcome. But Richard Feynman was among those who wondered about the cost of the victory.
0: My first reaction after I was finished with this thing was, it's useless to make anything.
2: Feynman thought that with the existence of nuclear weapons, it was only a matter of time before we humans would wipe ourselves off the earth.
14: I remember being in New York with my mother in a restaurant right after, immediately. I would see people building a bridge, and I would say, they don't understand. I really believe that it was senseless to make anything because it would all be destroyed very soon anyway.
16: He would take in a view and he would automatically visualize destruction from a bomb.
2: That's Michelle Feynman, his daughter.
16: His entire being was permeated by his effort at the war, and I don't think that it was a happy time at all. His father had died, his wife had died. He would look at people building things and think, why bother?
2: For 5 years after the war, Feynman taught physics at Cornell University. He was depressed and restless. He had a hard time engaging in his work, a problem he'd never had before. Winters in upstate New York were long and cold. He needed to get away.
16: A friend of his said, what are you doing this summer? And he said, oh, I was going to go to South America. And he said, fantastic, come to Brazil. You had to learn Portuguese quickly.
2: That trip lasted 6 weeks, but Feynman returned shortly after for his sabbatical year to teach at the Brazilian Center for Research in Physics in Rio. At least part of his salary was paid by the U.S. State Department.
16: They were trying to decide what time of day his class would be, and they said, the students don't like morning classes. And so my father said, okay, so I'll teach the class in the afternoon. And then the person said, oh, no, but the beach is so nice in the afternoon. You really must go to the beach in the afternoon. You teach your class in the morning. And my father said, but I thought the students didn't want to have a morning class. Oh, no, if it's better for you, you should do it that way.
2: Feynman had grown up near the beach in Far Rockaway, Queens, in New York City. The beaches in Rio were a little bit different from the beaches in Queens. More samba music, more sun, more fun. Feynman wrote a letter to his physicist friend Enrico Fermi. I get lots of ideas at the beach, he said. So when his sabbatical was over, Feynman happily left Cornell for good and took a position at the California Institute of Technology.
16: California was kind of a fresh start for him. He had open sky and sunny weather, and maybe because of his time in Los Alamos and really enjoying the rugged countryside, that probably set him on a path that he knew he liked the West.
2: Caltech is in Pasadena, a picturesque and relatively old city just northeast of downtown Los Angeles. It's still got flourishes of old world wealth and flourishes of California hippie, too, with the Caltech nerd vibe snuggled comfortably between them. It seemed like a good idea for us to spend some time in Pasadena to get a better feel for Richard Feynman.
16: We will be driving by the house where I grew up, and then we're going to the cemetery, and we will see where my parents are.
2: Pasadena is known as the City of Roses. It hosts the annual Rose Parade. So we will hear about some Feynman roses and thorns. Chapter 4, Feynman, the Scientist. Richard Feynman joined the Caltech faculty in 1950, and he stayed there until he died 38 years later. For most of that time, he wasn't well known to the wider public, but he was a bit of a celebrity in Pasadena. Especially among his fellow academics, he stood out for his wit, which had some sharp edges, for his bongo playing, and also for the van he drove.
4: It's a Dodge tradesman van, and it's the extended version. It gets horrifying gas mileage. It's super loud. It puts out clouds and clouds of hellish hydrocarbons when it runs, and it's incredibly long and uncomfortable to drive.
2: That is Seamus Blackley, who is best known for having helped create the Xbox for Microsoft. He never met Richard Feynman, but he has been a fan since he was a teenager, which is why today he is the keeper of Feynman's old van. We visited him at the garage in Pasadena where he keeps it.
4: So think of like a 70s plumber who painted his truck this horrible two-tone beige. And that's what Dick Feynman decided to buy when he got his Nobel Prize.
2: On the sides of the van are some painted patterns that have been mistaken for hieroglyphics and Native American symbols.
4: If you don't know what they are, it looks like a homeless guy has drawn on the side of this van. Most people don't give it a second look, but if you're driving somewhere and a physicist sees it, they freak out and run at you, and like you almost kill them and stuff.
16: So the van was a... So context is my parents like to camp and not go to a campground, but go to kind of the road less traveled. You know, if you go to like a fork in the road and you see one side is kind of pristine and the other side looks treacherous, oh, we'll go to the treacherous side. And at some point when I think I was in first grade or so, we got this cool van and they got it all set up for camping. My mom was very careful and thoughtful about how things should work out. You know, there was a table that could be removed. The seats would go flat so somebody could sleep there, and then my brother could sleep in the back. And then I had a hammock that was in the front and curtains, and so we were good to go. And then, funny enough, they had this van decorated in a custom paint job, and they decided to put Feynman diagrams on it.
5: And what is a Feynman diagram?
16: So symbols that my father came up with to express, I don't know, light? I'm not sure. You'd have to talk to a physicist about that.
6: I'm John Preskill. I am the Richard P. Feynman Professor of Theoretical Physics at the California Institute of Technology. So picture this diagram. There are these two lines, both with arrows on them, and then there's a line connecting the two. So it looks like one rung of a ladder, and the line going across is the wiggly line. That's the photon that's being emitted by one particle and absorbed by the other. Now, we could have more photons. So now add another rung to the ladder. Now we've got the one line with an arrow on it, solid line, let's say going up. And now another line with the arrow going down. That's the electron and the positron. Now there are two rungs. There's a wiggly line and then another wiggly line. And that's another Feynman diagram. The electron and
3: the positron can collide with one another, and that can give rise to particles of light, photons, but then those photons convert to other particles like quarks and antiquarks, and those interact with other particles like gluons and so on. And to keep track of all those things that can happen and how to quantitatively evaluate how all those different processes contribute to the total rate, that's a pretty complicated problem. Feynman diagrams can help you organize that type of computation.
2: These visual simplifications made quantum electrodynamics easier to work with, even for trained physicists. Here is the science writer Charles C. Mann.
13: These are incredibly difficult and unwieldy for 99.999% of the human race, and that 0.001% that could work with them was Julian Schwinger.
2: Julian Schwinger and Richard Feynman had a lot in common. They were both born in 1918, both grew up in Jewish families in New York, Schwinger in Manhattan, Feynman in Queens, and they both became pioneers in quantum electrodynamics. Feynman's mother liked to point out to her son just how smart this Schwinger boy was.
13: Schwinger was an extraordinarily brilliant guy, but brilliant in a different way. People had always talked about them as being, you know, competitive. It was clear when we spoke to Schwinger that he had that kind of barbed respect that you have for a worthy adversary. He clearly wasn't all that fond of Feynman. Feynman also spoke about it, and he said that he thought that people like us made a bit too much of their rivalry. And he said it was more like two people running a race. But it's, you know, fundamentally a friendly competition because they're both pushing each other.
2: In 1965, when Feynman was awarded the Nobel Prize in Physics, he shared it with Schwinger, as well as the Japanese physicist Shinichiro Tomonaga.
7: I'd asked him to explain what he'd done to win the Nobel Prize, and he started talking about quantum electrodynamics, and of course, I really couldn't understand this. I'm Christopher Sykes. I was a documentary filmmaker for many years for the BBC and Channel 4. I found myself at some point saying, was it worth a Nobel Prize? which did produce, I have to say, a really classic response.
8: I don't understand what it's all about or what's worth what. And if the people in the Swedish Academy decide that X, Y, or Z wins a Nobel Prize, then so be it. I won't have anything to do with the Nobel Prize. I don't like honors. I appreciate it for the work that I did, and for people who appreciate it, and I notice that other physicists use my work. I don't need anything else. I've already got the prize. The prize is the pleasure of finding the thing out. I don't believe in honors.
7: And that's why we called the finished film The Pleasure of Finding Things Out.
16: The story goes, like, the first call was, you know, 3 a.m. or something, and I'm sure that was very exciting. And then I think reality, you know, he put the phone down, and then it started ringing with press and so forth. And then I think the reality of, oh, I don't really want all this. Does that come with, you know, then he said to a reporter, hey, time out. Can we, off the record, can I ask, is it possible for me to, what's the word, reject this? And the reporter said, no, that's not something that's going to happen.
9: I mean, look, he was disdainful of all of these honorific types of things. I'm Stephen Wolfram, and I do science and technology. I would probably go further than him and say any field for which there is a prize that's defined is a field that already has had its best days behind it. It's a field that barely has a name that's going to have the most fertile moment. I happened to get one of these MacArthur Awards in the very first batch of those things. Feynman took me aside and said, look, just don't make this mean that you think people have big expectations for you. He was almost like prizes are a damaging

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1: Came out in the New York Times, and he opened a picture, and there was a picture of the Pope with everybody bowing in front of him. And he'd say, now look at these humans. Here's one human standing here, and all these others are bowing. Now what is the difference? This one is the Pope, and those are the ordinary people. He hated the Pope anyway. And he'd say, the difference is epaulettes. Of course, not in the case of the Pope. Maybe it was a general. It was always the uniform, the position. This man has the same human problems. He eats dinner like anybody else. He goes to the bathroom. He's a human being. Why are they all bowing to him? Only because of his name and his position, because of his uniform, not because of something he especially did. He, by the way, was in the uniform business, so he knew what the difference was with a man with the uniform off and the uniform on. It's the same man for him.
2: To be clear, Richard Feynman did not refuse or reject his Nobel Prize. He attended the ceremony in Stockholm, and by the looks of the many photographs in the archives at Caltech, he very much enjoyed himself. We visited those archives with his daughter, Michelle. She came across something else that was interesting.
3: So I love this. Everything that he was sort of like, I don't like honors, and I, you know, can I return this prize? All of that. This is so, like, it's such a lovely, lovely thank you.
2: This paper she found is her father's Nobel Prize acceptance speech. Some background. Feynman had been outwardly cranky about the award, even complaining about the fact that he'd have to rent a tuxedo. But apparently he had a change of heart.
3: Your Majesty, Your Royal Highnesses, ladies and gentlemen, the work I have done has already been adequately rewarded and recognized. Imagination reaches out repeatedly, trying to achieve some higher level of understanding, until suddenly I found myself momentarily alone before one new corner of nature's pattern of beauty and true majesty revealed. That was my reward. Then, having fashioned tools to make access easier to the new level, I see these tools used by other men straining their imaginations against further mysteries beyond. There are my votes of recognition. Then comes the prize and a deluge of messages from friends, from relatives, from students, from former teachers, from scientific colleagues, from total strangers, formal commendations, silly jokes, parties, presents, a multitude of messages in a multitude of forms. But in each, I saw the same two common elements. I saw in each joy, and I saw affection. You see, whatever modesty I may have had has been completely swept away in recent days. The prize was a signal to permit them to express and me to learn about their feelings. Each joy, though transient still, repeated in so many places amounts to a considerable sum of human happiness. And each note of affection released thus one upon another has permitted me to realize a depth of love for my friends and acquaintances, which I had never felt so poignantly before. For this, I thank Alfred Nobel and the many who worked so hard to carry out his wishes in this particular way. And so, you Swedish people, with your honors and your trumpets and your king, forgive me, for I understand at last such things provide entrance to the heart. Used by a wise and peaceful people, they can generate good feeling, even love among men, even in lands far beyond your own. For that lesson, I thank you.
2: After the break, what was Feynman like as a professor?
4: Not in the catalog, no grades. What was it? It was Feynman standing in front of the blackboard saying, ask me anything.
2: I'm Stephen Dubner, and this is Freakonomics Radio. 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
11: As climate change worsens, protecting a threatened species' natural habitat, like the frosted flatwood salamander, isn't always enough. 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
15: Chapter 5, Feynman the Professor. The word most commonly attached to Richard Feynman would seem to be genius. That is the title of the definitive Feynman biography published in 1992 by James Gleick. Feynman himself did not like the label. He maintained there was nothing exceptional about his intelligence. So how did he become a giant of theoretical physics? Here's how Feynman put it in a BBC documentary called Fun to Imagine.
16: You asked me if an ordinary person, by studying hard, would get to be able to imagine these things like I imagine. Of course, I was an ordinary person who studied hard. There's no talent, a special miracle ability to understand quantum mechanics or a miracle ability to imagine electromagnetic fields that comes without practice and reading and learning and study. You take an ordinary person who's willing to devote a great deal of time and study and work and thinking and mathematics, then he's become a scientist.
15: The physicist John Preskill.
17: Feynman officially taught an undergraduate class at Caltech only for 2 years, and those were captured by some now famous books called The Feynman Lectures on Physics. There are three big red books. Feynman worked very hard on that. He thought very deeply about how to organize the material, and they're rather extraordinary. I think I didn't really appreciate them until I was a more senior physicist. When he gave a talk or a lecture, he was kind of mesmerizing and really grabbed your attention.
18: I have the privilege of calling your attention today to what is probably one of the most far-reaching generalizations of the human mind.
17: And while he spoke, things would seem extraordinarily clear and obvious, and many people had the experience that then afterward, when you tried to reconstruct the arguments, you'd find it very difficult. Somehow, he made it seem easy, but there were nuances that he made seem natural when he spoke of them, but then when you tried to follow the path again, were actually very subtle.
18: And what is this law of gravitation? It is that every object in the universe attracts every other with a force proportional to the mass of each and varying inversely as the square of the distance between them. If you like mathematics, you can write that same thing as an equation.
17: The blackboard choreography would be very carefully thought out. They would end exactly on time. They had been prepared with great care. So he really put everything into it.
15: The filmmaker Christopher Sykes.
19: I turned up at Caltech for this lecture, and I have to say it was extraordinary because Feynman, I came in and there were about, I don't know, 16 or 20 students all wearing shorts and trainers with their feet up on the tables and stuff. And none of them were taking any notes. Feynman was lecturing and I couldn't, of course, understand anything. It was in a really high level quantum physics. But towards the end, he looked up at the clock and he said, look, we've only got 8 minutes left. And this particular problem we're talking about, he said, there's two ways of tackling it. One's very elegant and clear and easy, and the other one is just incredibly messy. He said, but we've only got a little time left, so I'll just deal with the incredibly messy one. And I thought, well, this was great.
17: Although that was the only official undergraduate class that Feynman taught at Caltech, there was an informal class of which he taught for many years. It was not in the catalog. It was not documented anywhere. The freshmen called it Physics X. It was intended especially for freshmen. And by word of mouth, it would become known that Feynman was going to be in a certain classroom at a certain time and that you could come and interact with him. Not in the catalog, no grades. What was it? It was Feynman standing in front of the blackboard saying, ask me anything. And there were rules. The rules were, don't ask me about coursework. Don't ask me how to do this problem in such and such a course. Don't ask me about somebody's paper. I haven't read it. I don't care about it. Don't ask me about somebody's theorem. I don't know that either. I can't tell you. Ask me about trying to understand something. Doesn't matter what it is. Everything is interesting. My colleague Kip Thorne remembers that when he was a freshman, that must have been around 1958, he heard the rumor. He went to the rumored room at the rumored time, and Feynman was there. And he says, okay, what do you want to talk about today? And somebody says, oh, let's talk about waves on Mars. Where that came from, I have no idea. So he starts to talk about waves on Mars. Well, let's say there's not really water on Mars, but let's suppose there is. Maybe there were oceans before. But the gravity is different than Earth. So that means water waves will propagate at a different speed, and he worked that out. But another thing, the atmosphere is thinner, so there's less wind, and that's not going to work up, you know, such high waves blowing across the surface of the water. How high will the waves be? And he worked that out. And Kip came away from this enormously inspired. You know, that you can just look at nature, and you ask questions, and you can calculate answers. And Feynman could do that for a vast variety of things and relished doing it. And, it, you know, even it might not have anything to do with his research focus, but he was curious about everything.
4: Seamus Blackley.
5: I don't think Feynman was trying to teach students who were not going to understand what he was saying. He wasn't trying to reach out in an inclusive way and elevate everyone. Okay? Caltech is very hard on their undergraduates, right? There's like a Lord of the Flies f***ing thing going on. In the 60s, it was even worse. It's a cultural thing that Caltech struggles with to this day. And those lectures are built for those people who are going to go somewhere. And those were the people that Feynman was interested in. You just have to understand that he was really not interested in talking to people in physics who are not ready to go there. I don't mean to make him out to be such a prick, but I think that he was really interested in the really bright students who ask really bright questions and get them thinking about stuff. Now, that said, he obviously spent a huge amount of time in his career communicating ideas in a very clear way to general audiences. But I think those are two separate things.
16: Because of the success of science, there is a kind of a pseudoscience that social science is an example of a science, which is not a science. They follow the forms. You gather data, you do so and so and so forth, but they don't get any laws. They haven't found out anything. Maybe someday they will, but it's not very well developed. But what happens is, at an even more mundane level, we get experts on everything that sound like they're sort of scientific. There's all kinds of myths and pseudoscience all over the place.
4: Stephen Wolfram.
6: His distaste for social science came from the fact that it just is not a bedrock kind of field. I'm sure if he was talking about that or about economics or something like that, he would say, what is this? Is it something where you have axioms for how people work and then you're trying to figure out the consequences? That's kind of more like the way he was doing physics. There are these underlying laws of physics and then we're working out their consequences.
17: Well, at Caltech, he was a hero right up to the end, admired by his colleagues and by the students. I don't know who worshipped him more. And, you know, that he was an extraordinary person and thinker was appreciated. Now, he was a bit of a narcissist. You know, he was a show-off. He did it in a way which maybe irritated some people, which was also charming. And it's not like he tried to hide it. You know, he thought pretty highly of himself.
7: I mean, he did want to have quirks and to have stories about him. You know, he really wanted to create this persona. Lisa Randall, and I'm a physicist professor at Harvard. I do theoretical particle physics and cosmology. This sounds kind of obnoxious, but if you're smart enough to do particle physics, you're probably smart enough to do other jobs where you make a lot more money, you get a lot more prestige in other ways. So, you know, sort of your currency is, you know, how important you're considered and what you've accomplished and what people think of you. So for some people, that's more important than others. He's a born performer. He clearly liked the adulation.
20: You know, I think he was a decent guy. And what was really interesting is to read these pages and pages sometimes of letters that people wrote.
4: That's Michelle Feynman again.
20: The letter is, hello, my name is Gary Verschip. At the present time, I'm a junior at UC Berkeley and I'm majoring in physics. I would be interested in hearing your views on the present fields of research in physics. As of now, I'm interested in either plasma, space, or low-temperature physics. Professor Richard Packard, who is now my professor in quantum mechanics, has given our class a short symposium on his own research in quantized behavior of macrosystems, which is very enlightening. I would appreciate it very much if you could send me some information on your current research efforts. My address in Berkeley is... All right, so then he says, I'm sorry, but neither you nor I have the time it would take for me to expound my views on the research being done in physics, and I am interested in all fields. I mean, it's honest. I don't think he's being mean. It's just, I'm going to tell you like it is. You ask me, I'm going to tell you I don't have time to solve all your problems, and just FYI, I'm interested in everything. He didn't have a lot of judgment with people, you know. So he went to a topless bar and he liked watching the girls and he liked drawing them. And, you know, he would have conversations. And at some point, people were trying to shut the place down because, I don't know, they'd had enough of it or something. And so he showed up in court and said, no, no, this is a fine place. I go here all the time. Everything's above board. And it could have been also true that the neighbors were right about all of their concerns, because ultimately the place did shut down. My point is that he had his own moral compass, which he was very strongly committed to. We had a lot of artist friends that I think were incredibly attractive to him because they were just free thinkers.
21: I grew up right here. Richard Feynman would come in and sit right here, and my dad would sit over there. Feynman was an ornery dude. You meet him, you thought he was like some dude off the street in New York. My name is Alan Zorthian, and I am an architect. My dad was Jerier Zorthian. He was an artist. That was his main profession. He was very good at it. My father met Richard P. Feynman in the mid-50s when Feynman was playing bongos at a party and my dad needed to make a big splash, so he was dancing around, and they became good friends. The friendship continued until Richard's death in 1988, and they were very close. We would have Thanksgiving every year with Feynman's family.
4: The Zorthian Ranch is in the hills above Pasadena. The land is steep and scrubby. Looks a lot like where they used to shoot MASH, the old TV show with Alan Alda, which is actually not far away. The ranch itself is a sprawl of farm animals and shaggy dogs, sculptures and mosaics, and buildings quite a bit past their prime. In its heyday, when Jerier Zorthian was holding court, the ranch was known for its bohemian vibes and wild parties. Richard Feynman spent a lot of time up here. He and Zorthian had a special relationship.
21: You know, they would argue. They liked to express their opinions. One of the things they're talking about was you scientists don't appreciate beauty. It's a friendly type argument. It went till very late in the evening, and then he went home and he started thinking about it. And he called my dad up and said, well, look, I think the problem is I don't understand what you do and you don't understand what I do. So why don't we educate each other? And then they started doing this thing. And they were serious. They did it. They decided, I don't remember, every other Sunday, I think it was, Feynman would come up. My dad did the first one. He was going to teach Feynman how to draw because Feynman was interested in art. And so he came up. If you read his book, he talks about it. He said my dad was a good teacher. My dad was good. He was positive and stuff. So he started to learn to draw, and he eventually became very good. And then he tried to teach my dad something about physics, and my dad didn't learn a damn thing. I don't remember how long it went on. Feynman liked the idea that my dad could get women to pose nude, too. So my dad would send him models and stuff like that.
15: When you read Feynman's own books, you see that he was completely enamored with women. He tells story after story of chasing women in ways that ranged from comic to cruel. In the beginning, he had been madly in love with Arlene, his first wife. But she died from tuberculosis in her 20s, and it's unclear if he ever fully recovered from that. He wrote her a love letter 2 years after she died. I'll bet you are surprised that I don't even have a girlfriend except you, sweetheart. But only you are left to me. My darling wife, I do adore you. I love my wife. My wife is dead. P.S. Please excuse my not mailing this, but I don't know your new address. He did get remarried to Mary Louise Bell, whom he met while teaching at Cornell. They were, by all accounts, a poor match, and the marriage lasted just 4 years. In their divorce, Bell claimed that she was subjected to a variety of cruelties. For years, Feynman had cultivated a reputation as a womanizer of the worst sort. James Glick, in his book Genius, reports that while he was teaching at Cornell, Feynman slept with undergraduates and the wives of graduate students. Here's Charles Mann.
0: He was an old-fashioned sexist. Every woman that we ever talked to about this would say this. But they would also say things. I know a female physicist who, the way she put it was this. Feynman would do these sexist things like, say, would you give me a cup of coffee? You know, these classic sexist tropes. But she said, I never met a person who helped me understand the physics better. She said, ultimately, I'm a physicist, and that's what counts. Yes, this was annoying, incredibly annoying. I wanted to slap him. But when he talked to me about physics, I loved it.
15: Lisa Randall.
7: When I was entering the field, I went out of my way to learn the physics of people and to learn as little about their personality as possible. Because I have to say, many times when I found out about the people, I was disappointed. I just felt like I didn't want to know it. I just wanted to focus on the physics itself. Look, you can try to justify it, but the fact is he was proud enough that it becomes the centerpiece of his book. I do think we give people a free pass for things they do to women in ways that we don't give them a free pass and things that happen to other people. I mean, look, I've been to Caltech recently. I really like being there. It's really fun. But when I took the PSAT, I did very well. And I was sent a pamphlet that said, literally, what's a nice girl like you doing in a place like Caltech? And I thought, wow, that is one place I do not want to go. You know, it's very interesting in this day and age because growing up in the age of the women's movement, a lot of other movements, a lot of it was about not focusing on your identity, being just considered like anyone else. And today's identity politics is very much the opposite. So it's very confusing.
15: Coming up, how much did Richard Feynman come to regret his reputation?
1: Feynman got the obituary from the LA Times. He was able to read his own obituary.
15: And what was Feynman like as a parent?
20: When I was doing math in high school, my dad would look over my shoulder and say, oh, yeah, I go, hang on. I got a good way you could do that. I can think of five ways, and let me just show you one.
15: We will continue our series, The Curious, Brilliant, Vanishing Mr. Feynman, next week on Freakonomics Radio.
1: Feynman liked being at the edge, boundaries between land and water, the boundary between consciousness and unconsciousness.
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26: From WHYY in Philadelphia, this is The Pulse. I'm Mike and Scott. Psychology professor Eric Zillmer posed a challenge to his students. Tell me about your happy places, where you feel good and content. He got a huge list in response. Over 200 different places, ranging from parks to museums, coffee shops, and bakeries. But these places had some things in common.
27: Access, safety, there's usually food and drink involved. It's usually outside. You can kind of like hang out on your own terms.
26: Eric says there is a bigger lesson in this exercise.
27: Happiness comes in small sizes. Go outside more, be more social, live in the moment, keep things simple.
26: On today's show, we'll talk about happiness, how we can engineer more of it into our lives, and how we can actually notice it when it happens. First, the news.
28: Live from NPR News in New York City, I'm Dua Halisai Kowtow. The Israeli military says it has carried out strikes on military targets in Iran. This comes after Iran launched missiles at Israel early Sunday, straining a fragile ceasefire reached in April. NPR's Hadil Al-Shalchi reports.
29: Explosions were heard across Tehran and the cities of Isfahan and Tabriz, and Iran closed the airspace around the capital's international airport as Israel said it struck targets in Iran. Earlier in the day, Iran fired missiles towards Israel, triggering sirens in the north. It was the first such attack since a ceasefire took effect in early April, threatening ongoing efforts to negotiate an end to the conflict. Tehran had previously warned it would retaliate after Israel struck the southern suburbs of Beirut, despite a U.S. plea earlier in the week to avoid escalation. Israel said the strike in Lebanon was in response to rocket fire from the Iranian-backed Hezbollah into northern Israel earlier that day. Hadil Al-Shalchi, NPR News.
28: Peru held presidential elections, and initial exit polls show one candidate with a slight lead, though it's still too close to call. NPR's Carrie Kahn reports many people said they were undecided or didn't plan to vote.
30: 27-year-old Ricardo Urrecalla says he's used to having bad choices when it comes to voting in Peru. He voted for the leftist Roberto Sanchez, not because he totally backs the current lawmaker, but he says voting for Keiko Fujimori, the daughter of former hardline president Alberto Fujimori, would be a step backward toward dictatorship.
31: Se hagan para el bien de todos, no para el bien de ciertos puntos.
30: We need decisions for the good of everyone and not for just a few connected people. Peru has seen at least 10 presidents win elections, be removed or resigned or jailed, with none having completed a full term since 2016. If Fujimori prevails as president, she'll be the latest in a string of wins for the right in Latin America. Carrie Kahn, NPR News.
28: Former Marine and oyster farmer Graham Plattner held a town hall in Portland, Maine today, hoping to convince voters and congressional Democrats that he can win Tuesday's primary and defeat incumbent Republican Senator Susan Collins, despite controversial reports about his past.
32: The United States Senate, I believe, needs to be a place of challenging the power of the court. And we need to be a lot more creative about how we wield power when we have it.
28: He told the crowd of about 400 people, "We are going to win on Tuesday and win in November, and we're going to take power back for the people in this country." The New York Times reported that while he was married, Plattner allegedly sent sexually explicit messages to several women. An ex-girlfriend also claimed Plattner was violent during arguments and once locked her in a room. Plattner denies these allegations. This is NPR News. A third woman has died at Michigan's only women's prison. The death marks the third inmate fatality in less than a month, Michigan Public's Zena Issa reports.
3: The Michigan Department of Corrections says an inmate died at a hospital near the prison. The department says she was responsive during transport to the hospital. Michigan State Police are already investigating the deaths of two other inmates who died in May. Emergency calls obtained by Michigan Public reveal one caller told dispatchers a death may have been caused by an overdose. The toxicologist performing the autopsy says the final results are not ready, but he has ruled out an overdose as the cause of death. The Department of Corrections did not answer questions about the possibility of an overdose. For NPR News, I'm Zena Issa in Ypsilanti, Michigan.
28: In the southern Philippines, a powerful magnitude 7.8 earthquake has killed at least 12 people. The Associated Press reports more than 200 others were injured on the island of Mindanao. The quake triggered tsunami warnings along coastal areas in the Pacific. The Philippine Institute of Volcanology and Seismology warned people living in nine provinces to evacuate immediately to higher grounds and move away from waterfront areas. The NYPD and Secret Service announced Sunday that there will be no watch party outside of Madison Square Garden for Game 3 of the NBA Finals due to public safety concerns with President Trump in attendance, but there are still some tickets left inside MSG if you're willing to pay between $5,000 to $100,000. This is NPR.
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5: There's a drug that's deadlier and more economically costly than opioids.
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11: Major funding for The Pulse is provided by a leadership gift from the Sutherland family. The Sutherlands support WHYY and its commitment to the production of programs that improve our quality of life.
12: This is The Pulse, stories about the people and places at the heart of health and science. I'm Mike and Scott. Psychologist Eric Zillmer spent many years of his career studying abnormal behavior and psychopathology, and then he decided to pivot.
13: I thought, you know, why don't you just flip the switch and study what's right with people, not what's wrong with people?
12: Eric wanted to devote his time and energy to figuring out what makes people happy and what happiness means.
13: What is it? Is it a way of life? Is it within grasp? Is it something that you can live at or can you only visit? Is it more like a journey or a direction or is it a destination?
12: He decided to offer a class on happiness at Drexel University in Philadelphia.
13: I was afraid it wouldn't fill, but it filled within 5 minutes and there was a waiting list of 70 people.
12: Eric directs the Happiness Lab at Drexel, and last year he gave his students a special assignment. Find places that make you happy, right here in Philadelphia. The feedback was overwhelming. The students came back with almost 250 responses, which Eric's team curated into a map of the 28 happiest places in the city, a happiness map.
13: And many of them are pocket parks, some of them are very well-known squares. And many of them had, like, sweet spots, you know. Apparently 20-year-olds love to hang out where you can get, like, a bubble tea or some desserts. You know, I didn't know that about my students. But many of them also were kind of like secrets. I didn't know about them.
26: these happy places had some things in common.
27: Access, safety, there's usually food and drink involved. It's usually outside. You can kind of like hang out on your own terms. And maybe even there is a moment of enlightenment where you feel that you're part of something bigger than yourself. You know, the highest level of happiness, almost spiritual, really, or it is spiritual.
26: One of the places on the happiness map is right near my office, a small park called Franklin Square. I walk through it every morning on my way to work.
30: Franklin Square has a lot of beautiful old trees. There are benches you can sit on, a carousel, a playground, a mini golf place, a fountain in the middle. And every morning when I walk through here, this is what I love. There is a group of Asian ladies in matching tracksuits, and they dance together. They kind of do this choreographed line dancing movement. And when I see them, it just puts me in a good mood.
26: So I wasn't surprised to see this park on Eric's list.
30: Makes me want to dance.
26: The happiness map attracted international attention. Eric thinks it's because it speaks to an appealing idea.
27: Happiness is much closer than you think.
26: It's closer and easier to attain than we often believe.
27: Happiness comes in small sizes. Go outside more. Be more social, live in the moment, keep things simple.
26: So what are some things we can do to experience more happiness, to engineer our lives to feel more content, fulfilled, and at ease? On this episode, finding happiness and how we can experience more of it every day. To get started, let's hear more from Eric Zillmer about those happy places his students identified.
27: Most of them are outside. And, you know, people are not happy when things aren't beautiful around them. And the Danish people, they call it hygge. Hygge means sort of like a headquarters spot where you feel content and happy and you have control of your environment. Like it could be a corner in your home. It could be outside on your balcony. They do a great job with that, and we should learn from that. And many of these happiness places are like that. They feel comfy. People are free. Nobody's being told to move on. There's places where people bring food to or eat, and they also bring friends. And so when you take a picture of it, it's usually a serene place. It's usually outside, and you see people eating and communicating with each other, or they're just sitting there contemplating. So it has this peaceful presence. So this beauty is an important part, because even when, if you don't live in a beautiful place, you can make your own apartment beautiful, or you can make a bookshelf beautiful. You can spruce up your office. You can spruce up your studio. You can make things look beautiful. It has an amazing effect on people. All the happiest places in the world are beautiful, you know? So people find places they feel comfortable with and they can get to.
26: There also seems to be this element of being alone together, you know, where you can sit there, but you're not lonely, you're surrounded by others. That is important to people.
27: Alone together. I like that term. Okay. I'm going to give you credit for that. Thank you. That's exactly what we're talking about. You can see it everywhere. I just mentioned cafes. You're alone together. When I built a recreation center, 47,000 square feet for my students at Drexel, we had this amazing architectural firm, and every room was transparent. So you wouldn't be together, but you could see each other. People go to a gym to work out, but they socialize in a way. They're alone together, or they go with a friend.
26: One of the themes that emerged from the happiness map was this feeling of being part of something bigger. Why is that so important to happiness?
27: Yeah, it's a good question. Because happiness could be a stroll in the park, but just think about it. You're walking in the park, and then you see some people doing some dance or some yoga, and you think about, what are they doing? Well, now they're doing something together, right? They're doing physical activity. They're outside. And maybe it's somewhat spiritual. They're feeling in touch with their bodies. And when you look at, again, the happiest countries, or when you ask people, why are you happy? They typically have something larger in their life, meaning it could be spiritual. It could be religious. And when people are doing something that is larger than themselves, it could be just through gratitude, helping neighbors in the community, helping neighbors in your home, or it could be being part of a cultural organization where you're building something that is much bigger than you. They report feeling connected and grounded in their lives, and they report being much happier and healthier. And this is true for people who have illnesses or people who have challenges or people who are healthy. It just works across everything. When you're doing things together and you're tapping into something that's larger, the end effect would be that you feel more comfortable yourself. But you can put yourself into position more often than not to accomplish that.
30: Is there an element that you can design to some degree your own happiness? Of course, you know, there are things that happen in our lives that make us less happy or more happy. But to some degree, it sounds to me like you're giving them a bit of a roadmap.
27: Totally.
30: To find ingredients.
27: Yes, I believe in that. I think happiness is within grasp. And one thing you can do, which I think is really fun and interesting, Mike, is to reverse engineer it to look at people who are happy. Because happiness is not only a personal journey. Global happiness and global well-being has never been studied more than now, partly because people are interested in it. They want to leave a good life. They don't just want to work. They want to also have, you know, a meaningful life at home. Where's your third place? What else do you do besides work and family? And because we have supercomputers, we can crunch large data. And for the first time, we can really look at the profile of what countries look like. And then you go like, well, what do those countries do well? Could we take some of their lifestyle habits and bring them back into our own home? Instead of going to a country and bringing a vase back home, can we bring a lifestyle change back home? And I challenge my students and really people around me to do exactly that. I think it is within grasp.
30: So what are some of the steps? What are some of the habits that we can borrow from other people, other countries?
27: Well, you know, it's pretty easy. I mean, just think about where you go on vacation. Where do you go?
30: I go to Germany.
27: Yeah, you usually visit family.
30: Yes.
27: Well, time with family, right? The happiest families and happiest people in the world, they do things together. They find ways to sit with each other. The men of Sardinia, which is an island in Italy, they live the longest. So I took my motorcycle when I was young, and I drove through that island, and it's remarkably beautiful, which is another happiness principle, beauty. But the men stick together. I remember driving through these little towns, and they have all chairs outside on the road, on the market square. And back when I was 20, I'm going like, I don't want to be like them. But now that I'm older, I'm going like, I hope they have a chair for me reserved, because I'd love to sit there and age with them together. They stick together as a group. It's truly amazing. The same thing with women in Okinawa. I was born in Japan, so I have a special relationship to Japan, I feel, because I live there. Maybe I should incorporate some Eastern philosophy into my work. And the women of Okinawa, you can never find one alone. They're always together in groups, in couples, or three or four. They watch out for each other from birth to when they pass away. It must be a wonderful feeling. So that's one thing you can learn by doing that. You know, what else do people do on vacation? They go outside. They don't sit in their hotel room. People who live the longest on this planet, they spend a lot of time outside. And that would be the first thing I would say, like, go outside, get some fresh air. Finland has been forever now the number one happiest country in the world. And Iceland is number two, and Denmark is number three. They're very wealthy societies. They do a lot of things right. It's cold there. They say there's no cold weather. There's just bad clothes. They go outside. They go cross-country skiing. They play ice hockey. They go snowmobiling. You go outside, you'll feel happier. So you can take some of these things that people do on a vacation and reverse engineer them back to our country and say, like, what makes you happy? So you can learn a lot and reverse engineer them. And not that we're doing anything really wrong in America. We've just developed into a certain direction, and we need to, you know, go back and pursue happiness.
30: Eric Zillmer is a professor of psychology at Drexel University in Philadelphia, where he directs the Happiness Lab. We'll hear more of our conversation in a little bit.
26: I like this idea of engineering happiness into our lives, visiting happy spaces, spending time outside, stuff you can do each day to feel happier. The whole Pulse team got into this idea. We talked about different things we could try. And Pulse producer Nicole Curry says an idea popped into her head, serendipity. So Nicole, why serendipity? What's the connection with happiness?
0: Well, I feel like serendipity is kind of that moment where everything falls into place. It feels like a surprise, but it's a good surprise and you weren't looking for it. And it just kind of lifts my mood. And the word joy comes to mind. Very joyful.
26: So you were looking for a way to bring more serendipity into your life, which sounds a little bit counterintuitive, I guess, right? But you found an expert to help you.
0: Yeah, apparently there is a way. So I reached out to Harvard University neuroscientist Matt Johnson.
1: So I think serendipity is one of those experiences that all of us kind of hold in very high regard. I think we recognize it intuitively. Many of us have had direct experience with it. And at the same time, it feels very ephemeral and almost impossible to define.
0: But there is a working definition for what an experience must include to be serendipitous, sort of the nuts and bolts. Matt said there are three parts. The first two are easy. It's to have a one, pleasurable, and two, surprising experience. But he says the third part is what makes the difference.
1: Serendipity is a meaningful experience, right? We ascribe meaning to it. It's not just about maximizing pleasure. There's an element where it holds significance for us.
0: And that part is idiosyncratic.
1: Let's say you see this person that you have, you know, feelings for, and you see them at the gym, right? And maybe you were just listening to Aphex Twin in the car, and then they have an Aphex Twin shirt on at the gym. And so if we're in a certain state of mind, right, that's enjoyable. You're seeing this person, it's surprising. And there's this kind of interesting connection there. And so some people of a certain mind, and I'm sure there's some individual differences there, are going to ascribe incredible meaning to that, right? Like, this is a sign. Like, what are the chances? I was just listening to Aphex Twin and they have an Aphex Twin shirt on. You know, there's no other explanation. There must be some sort of meaning there.
26: So what did Matt tell you about things you could do to experience more serendipity in your life?
0: So his advice was really simple. First, I needed to put myself in a different environment, take a different route home from work, go to a workshop I've been wanting to go to. Secondly, I needed to direct my attention to the world around me. Be aware. Notice things and potential connections.
26: So don't just like focus on the task at hand, like I need to go to work or I need to go here or there, but just sort of look up.
0: Yes, just being more open to things in like a big picture way. And the last thing Matt suggested was to follow what he calls our inner nudge. And I think of it like that intuitive drive, you know, maybe you should turn down this street or maybe you should walk in here. So he said to pay attention to those things.
26: Okay, so you decided to give this a try. It was a Saturday in December. You recorded everything that happened. So let's take a listen.
0: So Matt told me I should have a beginning point, a place to start. So my genius idea was to start the day with a morning cycling class. I always tell myself to go to one, but I end up going to the regular gym. But my day started off with a glitch.
7: Okay, so it's Saturday morning and I overslept.
0: I booked the cycling class for 10 a.m. It was now 10:15.
7: I'm panicking a little bit. I'm not going to make it to the cycling class.
0: In this moment, I'm thinking that I've ruined the experiment before it ever had a chance. And now I'm scrambling to find a new kickoff point.
7: It's also raining outside, and I'm also worried that I won't find much to do. I mean, what serendipitous moments will I find myself in when it looks so dreary outside? It just, it doesn't seem like I'm nervous that this is going to be a bad day.
0: So I decide to take a breather and get some coffee. I drive to a coffee shop I don't usually go to.
2: Can I do a 12-ounce iced coffee with vanilla?
0: And that's when it happens. I see these sun-dried tomato egg bites.
2: Can I do the sun-dried tomato?
0: A barista raved about these egg bites when I was here about a year ago, and I never got around to trying them until now. Maybe this is my first serendipitous moment of the day.
2: So that was interesting. I don't know if this is serendipity, but I feel a bit more confident about how the rest of the day is going to go. So now that I've had my coffee, I have an idea. I have been living in Philadelphia for like 7 years now, and I have never owned a library card.
0: I usually buy my books, but more recently, my friends have suggested I get a library card.
2: Okay, I am walking to the library. It has stopped raining, which is good.
0: I get to the library, and I'm already thinking of what may happen. Maybe I'll run into an old friend that I haven't seen in a while. Maybe I'll find a book that will introduce me to a new idea. I apply for my card, and I head to the books. Minutes pass. I go from mythology to philosophy. I find a book about hugs.
7: What is a hug? Hugs are life. Hugs are love. Hugs are how I love life.
0: Interesting and different, but that's about it. I go from cooking to magazines to history to fiction, and nothing is standing out to me. And truthfully, I'm feeling overwhelmed, so I leave. I walk further down the street, and I find a bunch of clothing racks outside of a shop. It's a thrift store, and I love thrifting. I knock on the door, I meet the owner, and she's super cool. We talk for about 10 minutes, but nothing serendipitous happens. I leave, and that overwhelming feeling returns.
7: Okay, so it's almost 1 o'clock, and I am walking back home because I kind of don't know what else to do. But feeling like I'm taking this experiment like way too seriously.
9: So you went back home, and it sounds like you felt like this was a total failure.
0: I did. I was really frustrated. I was like, why isn't anything happening? But when I got home, I did realize that I was maybe chasing the egg bite moment. I kind of wanted that experience again, so I kept searching for it and searching for it.
9: You were trying to make this happen.
0: Yeah.
9: Okay. So you ended up calling Matt back. You told him what happened. What was his advice?
0: So the first thing he said was my mood, getting more and more frustrated, was probably unhelpful.
1: That's one of the things that will be counterproductive, is if we're hard on ourselves and we get that kind of negative chatter happening, which we're all prone to, that puts us into the detailed focus.
0: That is the narrow focus that we don't want to be in. We want to be open. I also told him that taking out my phone to record myself put a lot of pressure on me. Mm-hmm. And I was thinking that for my second attempt that I should leave the phone out of it. But he challenged me to still record myself, but differently. He said to not talk about what I'm actually doing, but instead talk about what I'm thinking.
1: Like more about kind of narrating your inner monologue as opposed to like bringing the listener on the journey with you.
0: Basically, I would be documenting my thoughts as they pass. And Matt said this would keep me present in the moment.
9: So how did things go when you tried this again?
0: The day before the experiment, I found a bookmark while cleaning. It was from a used bookstore in the city. I had only been there once with a friend. In the morning, I Googled them, and I read that I could trade in books I no longer wanted for store credit. I have a lot of health and science books that I've been holding on to, so that is how I started my day.
7: how many books can I fit in a bag? I don't want to bring two bags because I don't want to be lugging that around. I kind of like that book. Okay.
0: After some tough decisions, I move on to breakfast.
7: Oh, look at that. It's an avocado that's ripe. I just got these avocados and they were so hard, but things are just falling in line. That's not serendipity though.
0: I end up taking the late morning train to get downtown. That's where the bookstore is, well, about 8 blocks away from my stop. It's a 15-minute walk and it's actually nice outside.
7: The city looks so like peaceful. Oh my God, it's so quiet. Market Street is so quiet.
0: I'm walking down Market Street in Philadelphia and just recording my thoughts. I notice a mural that I've never taken a good look at. A woman walks by with a beautiful crimson red beret. Then I see a store to my left. It's a Tibetan gift shop. The door is wide open on a pretty cold January day. And I seriously cannot tell you why, but I decide to walk in.
7: I don't really need anything in here.
0: It smells great in here. There are candles, gemstones, sound bowls.
7: Ooh, these earrings. Oh my gosh.
0: Soon, the owner of the store comes to greet me. And suddenly, I remember something. Last summer, I walked into a similar store with my friend. It was also Tibetan-owned. And I saw these beautiful earrings, royal blue, forming a symbol. The owner caught me looking and told me that it was the Tibetan Buddhist Om symbol. And then he told me more about the Buddhist mantra, Om Mani Padme Hum, which means hail the jewel in the lotus. It signifies the journey to enlightenment and compassion. And this made me like the earrings even more. I told myself and him that I would go back for those earrings, but when I did, they had been sold. So now in this new store, I decide to look for another chance. I describe the earrings to the owner to see if he has something like that. He does. He shows me two. The first is a wooden pair that he says sells very often, but the second pair almost looked like the earrings I had missed out on before. They were just red. So I politely declined the wooden pair.
7: I like the red, these ones, yeah.
0: I leave the store feeling good. Not ecstatic, but content.
7: What I find really interesting right now is, like, I think I feel like a sort of like a gentle joy. Like, it's so hard to explain, but finding the earrings was great. Like, but I'm noticing I'm not like leaping for joy. Like, it's not a huge shock, but it's good enough for me that, like, I really, the earrings I found in the summertime were so beautiful, and I felt like it really sucked that I didn't buy them immediately and that someone else got them. And so to find like them again, I don't know, it's a special kind of happiness.
0: I head to the bookstore, the one I originally set out to visit. I trade in my books and start browsing, and it happens again.
7: Oh, get out, the 7 basic plots.
0: I rediscover a book I wanted to read almost a year ago about the 7 common story structures across fictional stories. Think Voyage and Return or Overcoming the Monster. This was something I geeked out on when I studied film in undergrad. Last year, I wondered if it was possible to come up with a new story structure. Pretty nerdy. So I was going to read this book, but then I forgot all about it, and now I'm looking at it again.
7: I'm going to hold on to this. This book is huge, but I know I was interested in it a long time ago. Don't really know if I'm going to actually read it.
0: I don't even know if I'm going to buy it. Just finding the book after all this time was pleasant enough. It was nice to be reminded of some interests that had fallen by the wayside.
10: What else is up here?
14: It sounds like you had a good day and you actually had some serendipitous things happen to you.
0: Yeah, so I ended my day after the bookstore, and it's funny because when I was walking back to the train, I was sort of smiling to myself, and I knew I probably looked crazy in public, but I couldn't, like, wipe the smile. Like, I was just, I don't know, I was just happy. Like, it was a very gentle happiness, and it felt almost like a secret, like only I would know why these things meant so much, so it was a nice day.
14: What were your takeaways from trying this out?
0: So a few things. When I used

0: Peoples Gas, through its innovation and infrastructure investment, has been committed to delivering safe and reliable natural gas for homes and businesses since 1895. More at floridasenergy.com.
1: Moments, which I enjoyed. And I also learned that for some of these moments, I was looking for something else, and I failed at finding that, but I didn't let it ruin my mood. I just kept moseying on, and then eventually I would find something that was surprising and, you know, brought joy. So I learned that it's important to keep going and not get hung up on failure. And I think that's what I was doing the first day of the experiment. You know, I went to the library and I thought, it's going to be here. And then it wasn't. And I was annoyed. So just keep going and be open with what the day may bring you.
2: Right. So if one thing doesn't work out, there is still a whole day of opportunities ahead of you.
1: So many opportunities. Like the serendipitous moments I had on the second day, that was two moments out of several moments that weren't serendipitous. Like there was a lot of failure. I just kept going.
2: Thank you, Nicole.
1: Thank you, Mikan.
2: That was Pulse producer Nicole Curry reporting on her quest to find serendipity. We're talking about engineering happiness and how we can bring more joy into our lives. Coming up, the miracle of being present in this moment.
3: Being in the present is worth gold. That's where happiness occurs.
2: And some advice on flourishing. That's still to come on The Pulse.
4: A growing right-wing movement believes our society's problems come from advances in women's rights. 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Its most popular influencers include Secretary of Defense Pete Hegseth's pastor, and its ideas have gained traction in MAGA Republican circles. What the rise of masculinism means for U.S. politics, next time on 1A.
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2: This is The Pulse. I'm Mike and Scott. We're talking about happiness and how we can experience more of it every day. Psychologist Eric Zillmer says a lot of factors contribute to feeling happier. Spending more time outside, being with other people, feeling like you're part of something bigger than yourself.
3: I think happiness is within grasp.
2: But still, less than half of Americans report feeling very satisfied with their lives, according to Gallup polls. Does it surprise you that so many people report being so unhappy? You know, we have so many things. We have a lot more than other generations who came before us. On many measures, we're doing better than ever. But when you ask people, are you happy? So many say no.
3: I know. That's just, it's hard for me to hear. Part of the research that I'm doing is to change people's outlook, because you weren't born unhappy. You became unhappy. And when people say they're unhappy, they're not 100% unhappy. They're just focusing on some part of their life that they're unhappy about. So can I ask you to be 51% happy? You know, and optimism, this idea not of naive optimism, but that you think that any adversity in front of you, Mike, is just temporary, that you can overcome it. It's powerful. You know, we can move towards that. Of course, some people are just born more optimistic, but you can become more optimistic. You know, and this is an area in psychology we call positive psychology. It's science-based, it's evidence-based, it's peer

0: reviewed. You can teach people to become more optimistic. And we know that when you're saddled with a really tough diagnosis, that if you feel that you can overcome it, that you think it's temporary, even though it may be terminal, but in your own mind, you can manage it day to day, live in the present, be in the moment, which is another happiness principle, not worry about the past, why do I have this, or the future down the road. But if you can just think about what do I need today to overcome this adversity, and that I'm the architect of this, it's very empowering. And it makes people live longer. The science shows you that you're going to be healthier and you're going to be happier.
1: How important is presence or being present for happiness? Younger people are reported to be unhappier than some older people. And I wonder sometimes about all of the devices that we use that kind of take us away from each other, from community, from feeling like we're part of something. So where do you see the importance of kind of being where you are?
0: Yeah, it's worth gold. Being in the present, that's the only place you can be happy. You can't live in the past and be happy. Nostalgia is an interesting concept. You know, it's kind of bittersweet sometimes. It's fun to look back and see what life was like, and maybe that gives you a good memory, but the happiest you can be is in the present. You have to learn how to be in the present. Just imagine being with your children or with your employees, and you're thinking about something else. Your children know, your employees know. You have to be present with them. Being in the present is worth gold. That's where happiness occurs. What we need to try to do, of course, you have to pay your checks and your mortgage. You have to think somewhat about your retirement, but you can't live there. Just visit there and come back to the present. People who are anxious, depressed, clinically anxious, they worry about the past. They are anxious about the future. And of course, it's hard to look at the future. You know, things maybe are not good. I don't know. But if you look at the present, you feel like you can navigate those. That's important. The devices you mentioned, I mean, our students and even we spend hours, you know, interacting with a TV screen, right? So it's important. Everybody knows this. It's important to have less of that. So I try to make my class be low tech. So technology-free time is super important. We like that. So when we read a book, we're in the moment. When we have a coffee with a friend, we're in the moment. When we walk in a park with a friend, we're in the moment. So we already know that. So we just have to navigate that a little bit and think about how can you do more of that.
1: If I wanted to design a happier life for myself starting tomorrow, what should I do? What are some things that I should do that are within grasp?
0: I love that question because that's really the purpose of the class, right? It's not just to teach some science or, hey, you know, a fun park we can go to and hang out. I mean, how can you be happier? It starts with yourself. That's the first thing. You have to take care of yourself first before you can take care of anything else. It starts with yourself to schedule your day, to take care of yourself. Sleep is a superpower. We all know it. The college students have the worst sleep schedules. To be physically active, move as much as you can. And so it starts with yourself. The second part would be to be, you know, cognitive healthy, to think about yourself a little more, you know, in positive terms. The next step would be emotional health. You know, the idea of when people have negative thoughts. In psychology, we have a very, very effective way of dealing that. We call it cognitive behavioral therapy. You identify a negative thought and you turn it into a positive thought. Most of our negative thoughts, Mike, are inaccurate. I'm not good at this. I'll never be good at this. You know, I failed. People are so critical with themselves. There's a focus on negativity in our country. And the most evidenced mental health issue is anxiety. And if you're happy, you can't be anxious. If you're moving towards happiness, taking care of yourself cognitively, physically, emotionally, and spiritually, you're moving away from unhappiness. They can't coexist. So right away, if you feel like you can be the architect of that, you're moving into that direction, you made a choice, you're moving away from it.
1: What are some things you do kind of religiously to stay happy? You have a list?
0: I have a list.
1: All right, good.
0: Because I give it to people because I think these things can be done right away. You can be more optimistic right away. Absolutely, right? Little things matter. So don't think that happiness is a big thing. Happiness comes in small sizes. Go outside more, be more social, live in the moment, keep things simple. You know, happiness has been around for thousands of years. I mean, we haven't always made it complicated. Walking is the best exercise there is. Walk more. Every step you take is an investment in yourself. You can be outside. You can walk with friends. And then take on a plant. I mean, you can take on a pet. That's a big investment for me. But a plant is worth gold. You know, take on a plant. Put a plant in your home and try to figure out how to take care of it.
1: All right. Well, thank you so much, Eric. That was great. Can I have the list?
0: That's for you.
1: Thank you. Eric Zillmer is a professor of psychology, and he directs the Happiness Lab at Drexel University in Philadelphia. You're listening to The Pulse. I'm Mike and Scott. You can find us wherever you get your podcasts. Coming up, what can a production of The Nutcracker in Homer, Alaska, teach us about happiness?
2: 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You're coming together for something meaningful for its own sake.
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16: As climate change worsens, protecting a threatened species' natural habitat, like the frosted flatwood salamander, isn't always enough. So some ecologists are collecting and hatching its eggs in captivity to give them a greater chance of survival.
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1: This is The Pulse. I'm Mike and Scott. We're talking about happiness and how we can experience more of it every day. What do people wish they had done differently at the end of their lives?
2: You know, they all say, like, oh, I wish I would have worked less, and I wish I would have put more attention into my relationships. And all the science lines up with that, right? They all say the same message, which is life is not a game you win. It's a garden you grow.
1: That's writer Daniel Coyle. He spent much of his career investigating what makes people really successful, like Navy SEALs, elite athletes, or top CEOs. But his latest book gets into a different topic. It's called Flourish, The Art of Building Meaning, Joy, and Fulfillment. He got interested in this when he was in his mid-50s. He had recently lost both of his parents, and he was feeling a lot of existential dread. And what was lacking in your life? I mean, a lot of things in your life were going really well. You had a great career, you're married, you have 4 daughters. So it seemed like lots of things had gone well for you. But what did you want? What were you missing?
2: You know, I think there's a thing that happens in modern life that is easy to overlook because we're in it. But things go so fast. Life was racing past. You know, when I buried my parents, you can't help but think that's going to be me really, really soon. And this idea that life is kind of built to speed us up and kind of make things a little hollow. The speed with which things were coming made things feel kind of hollow at that point.
1: Then he came across a quote by psychologist Barry Schwartz that really resonated with him.
2: People mistakenly think life is a treasure hunt, and it's not a treasure hunt. It's a treasure creation.
1: So how do you create this treasure? Daniel decided to spend time with people and communities that seem to be flourishing. How do you define flourishing?
2: It's joyful, meaningful growth shared. And the key word there is shared, I think, because there aren't any flourishing hermits. We need other people to bring out the best version of ourselves. This idea that all flourishing is mutual, I think, is a really powerful key to start to unlock the kind of rules and processes through which flourishing happens.
1: One place Daniel felt flourishing was happening is Homer, Alaska, a small city where he and his family lived for 15 years before moving away.
2: We always go back there in the summer, and we really continue to go back there whenever we can at holidays. And we didn't really understand why. Like, there was just kind of this, well, it just feels really good there. It's we feel very connected. Things are very meaningful. There seems to be a lot of deep joy there. And when I got to reflecting on it, it really hit me that the best example of that, one of the best examples of that, is this community-run, all-volunteer production of The Nutcracker.
1: It seemed like an unlikely place for community theater.
2: In fact, our bumper sticker is a quaint drinking village with a fishing problem.
1: But back in the 1980s, a local dance teacher, together with other community members, got this idea and put the production together.
2: And it has gradually turned into this spectacular thing. You've got fishermen, accountants, doctors coming in and sewing outfits. You've got everyone coming together to build elaborate sets. There's a Christmas tree that grows to more than 20 feet tall. There's this magical clock. It is the equal of any production in a city 10 times, 20 times the size.
1: And every year, it creates a kind of magic, an organic ecosystem of people making something together, a messy, delightful joy.
2: That, to me, is like a beautiful example of why these moments where you've got people coming together around an audacious, beautiful project to do something that is only around for a couple nights and then it disappears is exactly how flourishing happens. You're coming together for something meaningful for its own sake, not to make a bunch of money, not to get into college, because the act of coming together in itself is beautiful and you're creating something together.
1: What are some themes you noticed as you visited different groups that had this kind of flourishing quality? What did they do?
2: They're really good at making meaning, which means they're really good at like pausing and illuminating things that are bigger than themselves. Those little moments, those pauses where they're not trying to control the moment, but simply experiencing it together end up being super powerful, because meaning, making meaning together, isn't about information. You know, we tend to think of meaning as being informational, like I'm going to give you this piece of data and you'll understand it and you'll think it through. But actually, meaning is all about stopping your thinking and experiencing some connection to something bigger. There are moments of resonance. You know, there are moments where we can, where our self kind of disappears. You're not the center of things anymore. And that's why moments of awe, moments of wonder, these little doorways of curiosity, these pauses. So that's the first pattern that I saw in these places. They were incredibly good at stopping, kind of dropping their armor of control and attuning themselves to something higher than themselves.
1: Daniel says flourishing communities have something else in common.
2: They're really good at making a beautiful mess. I mean, Psychologists would call it group flow. And group flow is when you've got people behaving with autonomy, belonging, and competence, and they're all navigating toward a solution. Kind of picture a flock of birds moving through a forest together. Like, nobody's in charge, everybody knows where they're headed, and they're self-organizing to do it. So this kind of messy experimentation where people have that autonomy, where they're almost like a pickup basketball team, and that's where new things emerge, new ideas emerge. You get people stepping forward and unlocking their own potential.
1: And can you create this kind of environment if you were to set out to create a flourishing community or a flourishing space? Can you do that, or does it kind of have to just happen spontaneously?
2: No, I guess what I would say is you can create the conditions. You cannot force it, right? Because it's a natural process. You can plant seeds, but you can't force them to grow. If you grab a seedling and pull on it, it doesn't work very well. You pull it right out of the ground. But you can create the conditions. And some of the people I saw who were absolutely brilliant at doing that, one man I met named Peter Block. Peter is about 80 years old. He came up. He was one of the first people to pioneer team building research. And he worked with governments, he's worked with giant companies, and he's worked a lot with communities.
1: No matter who he's working with, Peter Block asks questions that get people talking about stuff that matters.
2: He'd ask, "What does good mean to you?" He would ask, "What gifts do you have that you haven't shown people?" You know, he would always be asking, "What do you love about that?" Getting you to talk about things you love and say, "What do you love about that? Why does that matter to you?" He says that question, "Why does that matter to you?" is the best question you can ask anybody, because it invites them to sort of open up and start talking about the ecosystem of meaning that's inside them. And bringing that out and talking about that ends up bringing people together. And those moments of stepping into uncertainty are what create that community. You know, the literal word community means shared gifts.
1: Daniel has implemented some of what he's learned into his life. He tries to ask good questions and be fully present for conversations. He's taken up some new hobbies like rock climbing, and he's found a real community with his climbing friends. And if we go back to the beginning of our conversation, when you said out on this quest to understand flourishing, you felt sort of adrift a bit, I guess, in your own life. How do you feel now? Are you flourishing?
2: Well, I don't know. Maybe I think so. It's hard to say, but it's like I feel like I'm aligned with the fundamentals of it. And if I had existential, like, you know, dread or whatever, now I think I have a few more moments of existential delight. It's not like you flip a switch or anything like that, but it sort of feels, you know, more energizing and more agency, I guess.
1: How do you describe existential delight? I love that, but I don't know what it means.
2: Yeah, I think it's those moments when you're staring into your coffee cup and it's just this unbelievable universe of swirls and you're like, whoa. Or, you know, but my climbing friends and I get together and we play music and we're really bad. You know, we're not good, but there's always a moment where the notes fall together and all of a sudden it sounds really good for just like a second. And that's totally delightful, right? And it's because it's messy, right? It's because you've created a space where something new can bubble up. And so those little bubble moments are the ones that I think bring the delight.
1: And I think so much of what you write about in the book really comes down to noticing where, you know, we may not even know that we're happy or that something is delightful or wonderful because we weren't paying attention to it, you know?
2: Exactly right. I mean, there's a nice definition of joy, which is joy is falling in love with reality.
1: Daniel Coyle is a writer. His latest book is Flourish, The Art of Building Meaning, Joy, and Fulfillment. That's our show for this week. The Pulse is a production of WHYY in Philadelphia. You can find us wherever you get your podcasts. Our health and science reporters are Alan Yu and Liz Tung. Charlie Kyer is our engineer. Our producers are Nicole Curry and Lindsay Lizarski. I'm Mike and Scott. Thank you for listening.
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0: From NPR and WBEZ Chicago, this is Wait, Wait, Don't Tell Me, the NPR News Quiz. I'm Alzo Slade.
1: And I'm Peter Sagal. We've all been there. You know you got to start planning, but you get distracted, and the next thing you know, 250 years have gone by, and you got nothing lined up for the birthday party. We'll ask who's going to fill in for the people who were going to fill in for the people who dropped out. Plus, record-setting Olympic bobsledder Alana Myers-Taylor tells us what it's like to race down the Texas hills. And Alzo Slade is absolutely chuffed to make his debut as our official judge and scorekeeper.
0: Tarps off. Let's go.
1: We'll ask who's really going guns out on our quiz. It comes up right after this hour's news.
2: Live from NPR News in New York City, I'm Dwahli Saikautau. Today marks 100 days since the start of the Iran war by Israel and the United States. This morning, Israel and Iran fired retaliatory strikes after Israel struck Beirut's southern suburbs, despite a ceasefire with Lebanon. Iran had said that any attack in the Lebanese capital would be a red line. NPR's Jane Araf reports.
3: The attack hit an apartment building in Beirut's southern suburbs where Iran backed Hezbollah has offices. Israel said without providing evidence that it was a Hezbollah command center. Iran's National Security Commission said it would deliver a, quote, painful response overnight to Israel in retaliation. Iran has tied a ceasefire in Lebanon to a wider peace agreement with the U.S. Jane Araf, NPR News, Tyre, Lebanon.
2: At least 15 people have died in the Philippines, where officials reported a magnitude 7.8 earthquake on the country's southern island of Mindanao. The epicenter of the quake is General Santos City, where dozens of buildings have collapsed. Hundreds are feared injured, according to local officials. Tsunami advisories have been issued in the Philippines as well as Indonesia. From Taipei, Yan Kamazin Brumby reports.
4: The Philippine President Bongbong Marcos says, quote, the national government is moving and will not leave Mindanao behind. The quake struck at a depth of 6.2 miles and was felt as far away as Indonesia. Both Indonesia and the Philippines sit on a Pacific ring of fire, where tectonic activity causes frequent earthquakes. Officials in the Philippines have advised people to evacuate to higher ground. The Pacific Tsunami Warning Center warns that waves of up to 3 meters would be possible in the Philippines. For NPR News, I'm Jan Kamenzin-Brumby in Taipei.
2: The National Tsunami Warning Center also said there is no tsunami, no danger to the U.S. continental coast from the Philippines earthquake. But earlier on Sunday, a smaller magnitude 3.6 earthquake struck the San Francisco Bay Area southwest of Alamo. The House this week is expected to pass a $70 billion package approved by the Senate on Friday, which would fund President Trump's immigration agencies through his term, NPR's Eric McDaniel reports.
5: They're certainly accomplishing a big goal. 3 years of funding through the rest of Trump's term will insulate immigration enforcement from a lot of political pressure, right? They can't hold funding back. And mass deportations were a central campaign talking point for Trump. But it took basically 6 months to get here, and they weren't quiet. Public opinion started to turn on immigration enforcement after federal agents killed two American citizens in Minnesota early in the year. And Democrats, of course, shut down the agency that oversees immigration enforcement for months in a failed effort to secure reforms like body cameras and limits on face covering, stuff like that.
2: NPR's Eric McDaniel reporting. This is NPR News. Police in Toledo, Ohio, continue to search for gunmen who opened fire on Saturday night at a popular summer festival, injuring a dozen people. Festival organizers canceled all of Sunday's events in Toledo's most historic neighborhood while authorities continue their investigation into what led to the shooting. Former Republican Senator Bob Packwood has died at the age of 93. The moderate from Oregon who championed women's rights was also forced to resign after 20 women alleged sexual misconduct. NPR's Jordan Marie Smith reports.
6: Republican Bob Packwood was a controversial figure in American politics. While some saw him as a policy advocate for women's advancement, 20 women accused him of misconduct. Packwood spent 3 years under investigation by the bipartisan Senate Select Committee on Ethics. He eventually resigned in 1995. For years, the senator from Oregon was seen as a feminist ally in the Republican Party. Packwood's private life and his public policy called his record into question. Senator Packwood died in Rancho Mirage, California, at 93. Jordan Marie Smith, NPR News.
2: In Congo and neighboring Uganda, the number of confirmed deaths from Ebola is over 90, according to the Centers for Disease Control and Health Authorities in those countries. But Congolese officials say as of Sunday, there are more than 488 confirmed cases and nearly 20 in Uganda, making things worse. Health workers on the front line of the Ebola outbreak say they are working with little or no pay. This is NPR.
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0: 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I'm the man who, for some reason, thought now was a good time to start a career in public radio. I'm Alzo Slade, and here's your host at the Bass Concert Hall in Austin, Texas, Peter Sagal.
11: Thank you, Alzo. Thank you, everybody. Great to be back in Austin, Texas. We have a fine show for you today. Later on, we're going to be talking to Alana Myers Taylor, the most decorated Black Winter Olympian ever. But first, we are so excited to inaugurate what cultural historians of the future will refer to as the Alzo era, as we welcome Alzo Slade as Wait Wait's new official judge and scorekeeper.
12: Thank you, thank you. Thank you, Peter. Thank you so much.
11: It's very exciting, but also, now that you are official, you are able to wield the awesome power of judging and scorekeeping. So as you start your reign, what do you want people to know about you?
12: That I am the most decorated Black scorekeeper in Wait Wait history.
11: So, if you want to be the first contestant of the Alzo era, give us a call. The number is 1-888-WAIT-WAIT. That's 1-888-924-8924. Let's welcome our first listener contestant. Hi, you're on Wait Wait, Don't Tell Me.
13: Hi, this is Jenny Stout calling in from Salt Lake City, Utah.
11: Salt Lake City is a fabulous place. 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
11: Oh, that's so wonderful. It's always lovely to hear. Well, Jenny, it's great to have you on the show. Let me introduce you to our panel this week from Austin. First up, a comedian and fashion designer whose new fashion project, House Cardi, by Michelle Wolf, just dropped. It's Brian Babylon. Next, one of Vulture's comedians you should and will know of 2025. It's Rachel Koster.
14: 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Thank you. Hi, Rachel.
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15: Hi.
11: So, Jenny, welcome to the show. You're going to play Who's Alzo this time. Alzo Slade is going to read you three quotations from this week's news. If you can correctly identify or explain two of them, you will win our prize. Any voice from our show you might choose for your voicemail. Are you ready to go?
13: I sure hope so. I've been cramming all day.
11: Well, you have. All right, well, here is your first quote, and as I'm sure you'll recognize from Alzo's imitation, it is Vanilla Ice.
12: I don't even vote, so I don't even care. I'll go play for Putin if you want.
11: Warm Body, Vanilla Ice, was one of the few performers not to drop out of a concert on the National Mall celebrating what?
13: America's 250th birthday.
11: Yes, that's exactly right. For their big party on the National Mall, the White House proudly announced a lineup of American music icons like Vanilla Ice and Bret Michaels from the band Poison. Seriously, it was like they just wrote down all the names from the Grammys in memoriam reel.
15: So is this tied to the cage match that's going to happen on the lawn?
11: Oh, it's all part of the big festivities.
15: That's
11: yeah.
15: all part no,
11: well,
15: of
11: it. The cage match, they've been building this thing on the White House lawn to have a UFC, basically a cage match.
15: Yeah.
11: That's going to be on Flag Day, which, oh, by the way, what a coincidence, is also President Trump's 80th birthday.
16: Let me just say this about that UFC thing. If you look at aerial footage
11: yes.
16: of the White House.
11: Yes.
16: It looks like what they thought the White House was going to look like when the Obamas were there. It looks like Breaking Bad meth lab house.
11: Yeah.
16: With the construction of the ballroom.
15: Yeah.
16: That UFC, it looks very, like Air Force One is on some blocks. It looks.
15: Yeah.
16: It looks wild.
15: It feels like when you have a house guest and you can't kick them out and they're ruining everything and you're like, we'll just clean it when they're gone.
11: Right. All right, Jenny, here is your next quote. It's about a hot new director in Hollywood.
12: He got his start at age 9 posting videos of himself playing Minecraft.
11: That was Variety magazine talking about 20-year-old Kane Parsons, one of the hot new Hollywood directors who got their start making videos for what platform?
13: YouTube?
11: Yes.
13: Yeah, you said it. Okay.
11: The horror movies Backrooms, made by Mr. Parsons, and Obsession, both made by former YouTubers, are dominating the box office. They grossed over $100 million on their opening weekend. It's so wonderful to see theaters filled again with young people, all of whom had to jump up every 4 minutes to hit the skip ad button on the screen.
16: It's hard to get people out to the theater these days.
11: Yeah.
16: It's hard to get people to the movie theater to buy $50 popcorn. It's tough.
11: And yet they have managed it by giving these young filmmakers an opportunity to make real movies. Have any of you seen these movies, or did you follow their careers on YouTube prior?
15: I haven't seen them, but I have two daughters who are in their early 20s, so I know enough about them. What do you want to know?
11: Did they come home and tell you all about it?
15: Yeah, they're really scary. They showed me the trailer for the Backroom one.
11: Yes.
17: There's a lot of hidden undertones.
11: Hidden undertones, okay.
17: And very secret messages.
11: Hidden. Yeah, yeah, yeah. The directors of these two films are 26 and 20 years old. That's half the age of Martin Scorsese if you add them together. And the director of this movie, Backrooms, he's 20. And the movie is based on this series of YouTube shorts he started making when he was 16. He has a good chance to be the first big Hollywood star to become a has-been before he can legally rent a car.
15: Wow.
11: Yeah.
15: They are talented. I mean, my daughters, they just, you know, I've been waiting for this moment to happen because young people are so into the tech and they're so on top of it.
11: Yeah.
15: And now that they can make legit films out of it, it makes perfect sense. My daughters, within 30 seconds of taking a picture, are able to take that picture, zoom in on my fat neck, and make that the picture.
11: Right. Skills. That's the thing that counts.
15: Skills. Mad
17: skills.
15: You're going
17: to save Hollywood.
15: Yeah.
11: Your last quote is an official statement from the Tampa Bay Rays baseball team.
12: Tarps off. Let's go.
11: So tarps off. It's the hottest thing in Major League Baseball right now. When you hear tarps off and you're in the stands, you are supposed to do what?
13: Oh, geez. They take off their shirts?
11: They take off their shirts,
13: oh,
11: yes.
13: My goodness.
11: Of course, taking your shirt off, that's tarps off. What started as a quirky thing among a few fans has spread across Major League Baseball, with hundreds of fans at each game piling into sections of the bleachers.
1: all taking off their shirts, waving them over their heads. Some people are praising this trend as being body positive, as in, I am positive you guys should put your shirts back on.
16: Because I'm going to be honest with you, this is an opportunity for whatever male sports bra situation.
1: Yeah.
16: It was a lot of, like, white man out there.
17: Nothing wrong with that, y'all.
15: Does it help the team win when everybody takes their top off?
1: Apparently, yeah. But that's what happened. It happened in St. Louis, the Cardinals game, and these guys started doing it, and apparently the Cardinals rallied and won, and everybody's sort of saying, oh, it was the guys yelling and taking off their shirts.
16: Wait, so, the announcer was like, oh, momentum's shifting out. All those areoles, the momentum is shifting. They're picking up some steam with those areoles.
1: After that happened, by the way, the Cardinals manager, this is true, bought out a section of the bleachers personally and offered the tickets free to anyone who would come and agree to take their shirts off. And you know manager season is going great when he's trying to distract everybody with, look, naked fans up there.
15: What are the women fans doing? Can they do this too?
1: To my knowledge, and I'm not sure, women have not yet participated in this trend.
15: Why?
16: Feminism, listen.
17: Oh,
16: feminism needs to step it up, okay?
1: Yeah, I think so.
15: They should do, they don't want the team to win?
1: Also, how did Jenny do in our quiz?
12: Jenny made her father proud. 3 out of 3.
1: Congratulations, Jenny. Thank you so much for playing.
17: Congrats, Aldo.
12: Thank you so much, Jenny.
1: Take care.

0: Right now, panel, it is time for you to answer some questions about this week's news. Brian, summer blockbuster season is here, and a new study finds movies are more likely to feature a what in them than a woman over 60.
1: An animal?
0: Yes, a talking animal.
1: Yeah.
0: According to a new study, Hollywood films are four times as likely to star a talking animal than they are to star a woman over 60. People say this is because of sexism and ageism, but maybe the talking animals are just more talented. I mean, like, maybe the reason they cast a giraffe in the new movie about Eleanor Roosevelt is that it had the best audition.
2: Well, that joke would have had to be so good for this audience to have gone with you. I thought you were in there.
0: You were hanging on. Didn't happen.
2: I just saw Meryl Streep just shaking her head.
3: Yeah. I kind of get it because animals have never asked me when I'm going to have a child or told me that I'm getting a little pudgy. So I, as much as I know that when I'm a 60-plus-year-old woman, I'll want to have a job, I know that maybe it's okay.
2: So you're saying women over 60 are a little judgy on younger women?
3: To me, personally, I've experienced that at times. But they also deserve rights. I love you guys, and I think what you're doing out there is amazing. Don't stop just because it's stressing me out.

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9: 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From NPR and WBEZ Chicago, this is Wait, Wait, Don't Tell Me, the NPR News Quiz. I'm Alzo Slade. We're playing this week with Tom Papa, Brian Babylon, and Rachel Koster. And here again is your host at the Bass Concert Hall in Austin, Texas, Peter Sago.
0: Thank you, Alza. Thanks, everybody. Right now, it is time for the Wait, Wait, Don't Tell Me Bluff the Listener game. Call 1-888-WAIT-WAIT to play our game in the air. Hi, you're on Wait, Wait, Don't Tell Me.
10: Hi, Peter. This is Mickey calling from Northfield, Minnesota.
0: Oh, Northfield. I know it well. Home to some great universities and, of course, the Northfield Raid. That's when, if I'm not mistaken, Jesse James ended his career as an outlaw by thinking he could take a bunch of gentle Minnesotans and got his butt kicked.
10: Yeah, they celebrate that every September, the defeat of Jesse James Day. I've gone a few times and I've learned you should bring headphones because the reenactments get really loud.
0: Oh, sure. I just love the idea of like Minnesotans all getting their guns. Oh, I guess we're going to have to shoot you now. Oh, yeah, we're going to have to shoot you in the face. Anyway, sorry. Mickey, it's great to have you with us. You're going to play the game in which you have to tell truth from fiction. Also, what is Mickey's topic?
9: A summer twist.
0: So summer, of course, has its classic entertainments and leisure time activities, going to the beach, al fresco dining, sweating through your shirt, even though all you're doing is al fresco dining. But this week we read about a strange little tweak on a quintessential summer experience. Our panel is going to tell you about it. Pick the one who's telling the truth and win the wait waiter of your choice on your voicemail, including, by the way, I should say, Bill Curtis. Are you ready to play?
10: Yep, I'm ready.
0: All right, first let's hear from Tom Papa.
11: Anyone who thinks that using insect repellent will save their summer may want to listen up, or better yet, stay inside. Research now suggests that the chemical DEET, widely used in insect repellents, may actually be attracting the mosquitoes. In other words, the mosquitoes are learning through experience that where there's DEET, there's the possibility of a blood meal. What's a blood meal? You. To a mosquito, you are nothing but a walking, talking bag of blood. Researchers are impressed that mosquitoes can smell DEET with their food and still want to eat it. In the same way that humans can stand alongside drunk, sweaty tourists at a Las Vegas buffet, but still go back for seconds.
0: Turns out that mosquito repellent is actually a mosquito attractant. Your next summer surprise comes from Rachel Koster.
12: After last summer's dangerous heat closed pools across the South, a pool supply company in Dry Creek, Texas, has taken matters into their own hands. To prevent dehydration amongst swimmers, Susan Daly of Susan's Pool Solutions has replaced the water in over 40 public pools with blue Gatorade. The idea to fill the pool with blue raspberry-flavored electrolytes came to Susan after last summer's heat wave forced the pool to close. Kids were fainting left and right, said lifeguard Clayton O'Hara. They were going down like dominoes. It was really stressful, but brought a lot of the lifeguards closer together, he said, smiling at Courtney Smith. There is for sure still chlorine in the water, and the Gatorade is making everyone really sticky when they get out, but no one has fainted yet this year, said Courtney. Susan Daly seems unfazed by the potential setbacks of her creation. When asked about her concerns regarding people urinating in the pool, she provided no comment, but she did scratch her head and start texting immediately after the question was asked.
0: Preventing dehydration in swimmers by filling the swimming pools themselves with Gatorade. Your last story of a swerve in summer comes from Brian Babylon.
13: Matthew Riley, an engineer from Redmond, Washington, came to Southern California to get some sun. He left knowing the exact date his startup would fail. The woman who told him goes by the name of Miss Molly. For the last two summers, Miss Molly has worked from a folding chair near Tower 14, reading prophecies in the sunburns of strangers. The burn tells me something, Miss Molly said. Mostly bad things. It's summer. Nobody's burn says great news. Her hits are piling up. A peeling shoulder, that leads to divorce. A burnt nose, that's a shady contractor on its way. A man with a flawless farmer's tan, you get three words. You already know. A local dermatologist said it's deeply irresponsible and also somehow 90% accurate. Miss Molly asked only two things. Respect the burn and apply aloe after. But she has one rule. She will not read her own back. She caught a glimpse of her back in the mirror one time, and she quietly said, some futures aren't yours to look at.
0: So, which of these was an unusual twist we found on a summer standard in the news? Was it from Tom Papa, the amazing discovery that all that mosquito repellent we put on actually is attracting the mosquitoes? From Rachel Koster, a woman who's devised a way to keep people from getting dehydrated while at the pool by filling the pool itself with Gatorade? Or from Brian Babylon, a psychic in Venice Beach, California, who can accurately tell your future just from your sunburn? Which of these is the story of summer we found in the news?
10: I think I'm going to go with the first one.
0: You're going to go with the first one. Tom's story about all that mosquito repellent actually attracting the mosquitoes. All right, that's your choice. We spoke to someone who is very familiar with the real story.
14: I think we can safely say that mosquitoes are smarter than perhaps some people give them credit for.
0: That was Nicola Davis. She is a science correspondent at The Guardian, talking about mosquitoes actually coming to love your bug spray because it means you're available. Congratulations, Mickey. You got it right. You figured out that Tom was telling the truth. You're the point for Tom, and of course, you have won our prize, the voice of anyone you may choose from our show. Congratulations, Mickey.
10: Thank you.
0: Thank you so much for playing with us today.
10: Bye now.
0: Take care.

0: And now the game we call Not My Job. Alana Myers-Taylor was a star on her collegiate softball team, but didn't make the women's national team. So she decided, as many ball players do, to move to bobsledding instead. Turned out to be a good choice, as over 5 different Winter Olympics, she became the most decorated American bobsledder ever. She lives now right here in Austin with her family, and we are delighted to welcome her now, Alana Myers-Taylor. Welcome to Wait, Wait. You came out wearing your gold medal here on stage. Do you, like, just wear it around wherever you go?
1: You know, only when I want to pull something on my husband, you know, tell him he's got to take out the garbage or anything, then you pull it out and, like...
0: There you go. Well, pulling rank. So, Alana, we had you on the show in 2022, back in the pandemic. At that time, you were living in Georgia. Mm-hmm. The other thing that happened since last we spoke to you was that you went on to the 2026 Olympics in Milan Cortina in Italy, and you became the gold medalist in the new sport of monobob, right?
1: Yes.
0: And I think I speak for all of your fans here in Austin and internationally when I say, what is a monobob?
1: So bobsled has traditionally had the two-person and the four-man disciplines. Monobob is just a single person in the sled. So we push, run, jump in, and then we're in charge of navigating it all by ourselves. So no help this time.
2: Right. Did it start because people got tired of their teammates on the... They're like, you know what? Forget you guys. I'm on a monobob.
0: What's amazing is... So bobsledding has been around for a long time, over a century, right? And it took this long to figure out, well, maybe just one person could do it themselves? Because we discussed this last time you were on the show. The other people, either the one pusher or the three, depending, all they do is push the sled, which is important, mm-hmm. Yep. And then they get in and do nothing.
1: Yep, do nothing. Yeah. So preferably.
0: Preferably. If they do something, something has gone desperately wrong.
1: Yes.
0: And speaking as a driver... You're happy to be rid of that worry?
1: Yeah, no backseat drivers. You don't right. have to worry about anybody. Anywhere to go.
0: There's nothing worse than liking a run that could get you the championship and like one of your pushers is like, can we stop? I got to use the bathroom.
3: Yeah. Exactly.
0: Just the worst. Just absolutely the worst. The other thing I found out about you since last we spoke to you is that you were one of the first elite athletes to compete against, I should say, the first female elite athlete to compete against men in a straightforward competition. Mm-hmm. Could you tell me when that happened and what exactly that was?
1: Yeah, so as I mentioned earlier, women have only had two disciplines. There's a two-man and a four-man, and right. women have only been able to compete at the Olympic level in the two-person. So they finally allowed us to compete in the four-person, and I was like, yes, let's do this. Let's get another shot to win an Olympic medal, and I competed in the four-man discipline actually with my husband. So I was one of the first – I was the first woman to make the U.S. men's national team in a four-man sled with my husband.
0: Oh, wait a minute. So it wasn't just – women against men. It was women and men against women and men. It was like – whatever mixture people found to be most effective for their team, right?
1: It could have been a mixture, but it was largely women pilots with a male crew behind them and then competing against men.
0: Really?
2: So that's...
0: Oh, wow. I'm going to... A lot of stereotypes come to mind. Did the men who were pushing kind of want to drive?
1: No, they were pretty happy for me, just to be behind me and just to support me. And I think it helps when your husband's back there. He's going to keep him in line. So.
0: Really?
4: That's right. Yeah. And I've seen your husband. He's pretty swole.
0: Yeah.
4: He's strength and conditioning coach.
1: He doubles as my bodyguard, too.
4: Yes,
1: so,
4: right.
1: Yeah.
2: But that's an amazing date night, though. Hey, like, babe, let's go ahead and get this medal right quick. You know what I'm saying? You know,
5: that's what I was thinking. Like, do you just get dressed in the outfits just for fun?
1: No, but it is the perfect date night because you can't bring the kids. So, you know, the kids can't be in the sled. So, you know, it's me time.
2: Is there
1: us time?
2: Is there beef between
5: monobobs
2: and, like, the luge people? Is it like, is it sort of like the Jets and the Sharks, like luge versus monobob?
1: No, actually, we get along with losers really well. But luge is like,
2: okay.
1: Losers, yes.
2: Luge
1: is like the country club of sports, and bobsled's more blue-collar sports.
2: Wait a minute.
0: So you mentioned you had kids. You and your husband have two kids, now raising them here in Austin. In fact, is it right that you won one of your gold medals at one Olympics while you were pregnant?
1: Yes. Yep.
0: Yep.
1: Didn't know it at the time.
2: So the bobsled has five people?
0: In a way, it was the worst so five-person bobsled.
1: It was a two-person bobsled, but yes, technically you had three people.
0: And I know it's rather difficult to do here in Austin, but have you ever taken your kids sledding?
1: Haven't taken them sledding, but the nanny has. Not in Austin, but the nanny has taken them sledding.
2: That sounds very
0: loogy. Oh, yeah.
2: That's kind of... very loogy. Loogy and boozy.
1: Yeah. Well, I can't just be on a normal sled. Like, I have a bobsled. I can't just be on a radio flyer. That's
0: really?
1: For, yeah, that's
0: for losers. You don't think you could do that?
1: Yeah, no. I'm not getting behind any sled I'm not driving.
0: Fair enough.
4: Do you ever get... free food if you wear your medal?
0: Well, actually, that when you were with us before, you told us that you won your first gold medal, which was in the, I want to say, the 2010 Olympics?
1: Yes,
0: right?
1: Bronze.
0: Yep. You won a bronze medal, yep. And you were like, you were so young and hungry, and I guess maybe thinking that was impressive. Remind us if that worked.
1: It did work.
0: It did work. That's
1: got
0: great.
1: A free Frosty at Wendy's.
0: So you're much more established. You're a legend in the sport, a record setter. Do you still try that?
1: Haven't tried it because I think the stigma with the gold medal is people think you can pay for a meal. So they expect you to pay for a meal.
0: It is made of gold.
1: And they expect you to tip well. So no more free food.
4: Oh, yeah. I put that gold medal away real quick.
0: Oh, yeah. You take off the gold. You take out the old bronze so you can get, you know.
3: Do you ever wear it to the gym so people get off the equipment for you?
1: That's a good try, but I definitely will try that because that'll be usually there's a lot of lines. I train in public gyms, train in the local rec club, so there is always a wait for gym equipment. So I definitely need to try that.
3: Not anymore.
0: Well, Alana, it is great to have you with us again, and this time we've asked you here to play a game we're calling
4: Sledder Meet Slider.
0: So you are a champion of the sliding sports. We thought we'd ask you about the original slider, White Castle Hamburgers. Answer two to three questions, you'll win our prize for one of our listeners, the voice of anyone they may choose in their voicemail. Are you ready to play?
1: Let's go.
0: All right. Also, who is Alana playing for this time?
4: Crystal Craig, right here in Austin, Texas.

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1: 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A, the most pro-monarchy restaurant. 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Or C, the most sanitary restaurant in town.
2: Oh, gosh. I really haven't been to White Castle in a long time, so I'm going to go with C.
1: You're right. That was the thing. This was only a few years after Upton Sinclair's book, The Jungle, had come out. Nobody wanted to eat ground beef. They were afraid of what was in it. So the white walls and the stainless steel of the White Castles were supposed to assure you of its cleanliness. Here's your next question. Once a year, White Castle goes all out to celebrate a particular holiday. Which is it? A, in December, they offer the meat menorah, where you can get 8 sliders, one for each night of Hanukkah. B, on Valentine's Day, White Castle becomes Love Castle, a fine dining restaurant complete with tablecloths, candles, and romantic music, with which you can enjoy your meal. Or C, on Halloween, 1 in 10 burgers has a razor blade hidden.
2: Well, since I heard a couple of cheers for B, I'm going to go with B.
1: That's right. The Love Castle. This is a huge thing. Tens of thousands of people show up at White Castle for Valentine's Day. You can also get the discounted Sloppy Joe six-packs for some reason. Here's your last question. You go for perfect, as you have been in pretty much everything else. White Castle has innovated to keep up with modern times, as in which of these? A, thanks to a partnership with Vitamix, you can now get any White Castle burger as a smoothie. B, 100 locations will soon have their burgers flipped by a short order cook robot named Flippy. Or C, they're catering to Botox enthusiasts by promising, quote, we're sure there's botulism in our food.
2: All those are real possibilities.
1: I will agree that they are possibilities.
2: Okay. We'll go with B.
1: Yes, Flippy the robot. Pretty soon, your White Castle burger will be untouched by human hands until it arrives in yours. Also, how did Alana do in our quiz?
3: She gets a wait, don't tell me gold medal. 3 out of 3.
1: Alana Myers-Taylor is a 6-time world champion bobsledder who won gold at this year's Olympic Games in Milan. Alana Myers-Taylor, thank you so much for joining us here on Wait, Wait.

0: In just a minute, we finally find the hidden valley in our listener limerick challenge. Call 1-888-WAIT-WAIT to join us in the air. 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
1: There's a drug that's deadlier and more economically costly than opioids.
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4: A growing right-wing movement believes our society's problems come from advances in women's rights. 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What the rise of masculinism means for U.S. politics, next time on 1A.
3: 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Jacksonville Today is investigative reporting that breaks news. 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

0: 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From NPR and WBEZ Chicago, this is Wait, Wait, Don't Tell Me, the NPR News Quiz. I'm Alzo Slade. We're playing this week with Brian Babylon, Tom Papa, and Rachel Koster. And here again is your host at the Bass Concert Hall in Austin, Texas, Peter Sagal.
1: Thank you, Alzo. In just a minute, we find out if Alzo was lying when he put PhD in limericks in his resume. It's our Listener Limerick Challenge. If you'd like to play, give us a call at 1-888-WAIT-WAIT. That's 1-888-924-8924. Right now, panel, some more questions for you from the week's news. Rachel, Club Med is about to open its first ever beach resort on the coast of South Africa, but there's one little problem. They have to figure out a way to keep what away from their guests?
2: The history.
3: Yeah.
4: That's very funny.
5: You can't Men in Black your way out of this one.
2: Sorry.
1: No. I'll give you a hint. At this resort, Jaws isn't just a movie night.
2: Sharks.
1: Yes, sharks is the answer. Man-eating sharks. This will be the very first Club Med beach resort on the coast of South Africa, and that's because the coast is home to three different species of man-eating sharks. That also explains the new resort's ad campaign, Wake up to beachside yoga, then a surfing lesson, then survivors have a drink by the pool.
2: I think that the sharks that are there should be able to stay there and not be pushed away.
1: Well, that's in fact what's going on, is they're like, okay, these sharks are here, we're trying to open this beach resort. A lot of people saying, well, you shouldn't do that. In fact, a lot of people are saying you should just let the sharks alone. In fact, there is one proposal to put up a shark net. Right? But environmentalists say, no, that doesn't work. Those nets, they just kill other endangered species. And sometimes the sharks get stuck inside the net.
5: Which right? makes them more angry.
1: Right? So then the sharks are like, well, I bet we're in prison now, but at least the food's good.
6: Yeah. They're seeing a Club Med sign. All you can eat.
1: Yeah, pretty much.
5: All inclusive.
6: Yeah. Right?
1: Rachel, great news if you're jealous of the Amish. This week we heard about a new concept where people are encouraged to take a rumspringa after what?
2: Can I please have a hint?
1: You may.
2: College, just college.
1: I'm sorry, you're saying...
2: College, high school.
1: After college, after high school. No, that's fairly typical.
2: This is after their first year at their internship.
1: No.
2: Sometimes you need to take a load off after
1: no.
2: that kind of thing.
1: It's after their first thing, but that thing usually ends unexpectedly or not what they wanted it to happen. I'll give you...
2: Divorce.
1: Yes, divorce. You got it.
2: Sorry.
1: A writer in The Cut is recommending anyone who is recently divorced to take a divorce rumspringa, quote unquote, where you do whatever you want for a while after your divorce. It's a groundbreaking idea. People normally are so measured and regular after a divorce.
2: I think that the Amish teach a valuable lesson, but it should just be that after a divorce, just turn your own butter. Do something kind of simple. Knit all your clothing. You don't have to be a slut at 55. Just make a bunch of butter for your toast that you bake on your own. It's simple, and then your kids won't have their hearts broken again.
5: That was deep.
6: That was a beautiful story.
1: That was taking a moment to sort of...
6: Just
2: something to think about.
1: To feel for you, yeah.
6: That was really nice.
1: Yeah. But really, they're just slapping a kind of fun label on something we all know people do and they shouldn't. It's like, yeah, you're not taking a sabbatical for personal growth. You just didn't go to work for a year.

0: coming up, it's Lightning Fill in the Blank, but first it's the game where you have to listen for the rhyme. If you'd like to play on air, call or leave a message at 1-888-WAIT-WAIT. That's 1-888-924-8924. You can catch us most weeks back at the Studebaker Theater in downtown Chicago, or come see us on the road. 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Hi, you're on Wait, Wait, Don't Tell Me.
1: Hi, this is Sebastian calling from Mendon, Vermont.
0: Mendon, Vermont. Okay, what do you do there?
1: I am a student success advisor at Vermont State University's Castleton campus, and as of 16 days ago, I am a new father.
0: Whoa! 16 days?
2: Oh, my gosh.
3: Wow.
0: How do you have time to, like, call into radio shows?
1: I have a wonderfully supportive partner and wife who knows this is a lifelong dream of mine, and so she's making this possible for me.
0: Wow. That is lovely.
3: Wow.
4: That's a love language.
0: Well, congratulations, Mazel Tov, and welcome to the show. Sebastian, you're going to play our Limerick Challenge. Alzo Slade, for the first time as our official judge scorekeeper, and limericist, limerick reader. He's going to read you three news-related limericks with the last word or phrase missing. Your job, fill that in. Two times out of three, do that, you will win our prize. Ready to go?
1: I am ready.
0: All right, here is your first limerick. Alzo?
5: To woo buyers for homes, our plot thickens. They see country life, their pulse quickens. Their interest is spurred with egg-laying birds. We are selling new homes with some...
1: chickens.
0: Yes, chickens. Luxury homes are now being sold with chickens and chicken coops included. You can instantly live the Instagram fantasy of gathering your own sustainable eggs from your chickens for breakfast, and then in the afternoon euthanizing them when they all get bird flu.
3: Chickens are fun.
0: Do you have chickens? Have you had chickens?
3: No, I never had chickens, but I grew up in New Jersey, and my dad would take us into the city to see a thing called the dancing chicken, and it was in a arcade booth, and there'd be a chicken in there, and you put a quarter in, and they'd play music, and the chicken would start to dance.
0: When did you grow up? 1926? See the dancing chicken.
3: That was a fun time for the Papa family until we found out that the quarter actually turned on the music and also electrified the floor.
0: No.
3: Yeah, and we cried all the way home to New Jersey.
0: Yeah.
3: Yeah.
0: Anyway,
3: wonder what that chicken's doing now.
2: Not much.
0: Here is your next limerick, Sebastian.
5: There's a calendar Rome has released. A frock-wearing, good-looking beast. With collar and stole, they're just acting a role. The models they used are not...
1: priests?
0: Priests, yes. This week, we were shocked to learn that the guy in the cover of the famous sexy priest calendar on sale in shops all over Rome, Italy, is actually not a priest. He's just a regular guy. Well, he's not regular. He's hot. So this calendar in question, you've seen them if you've been to Rome, it's come into the spotlight because people have discovered that several of the 12 priests in it are not actually members of the clergy. It sounds like somebody you know, had the idea, of course, do one hot priest for every month, and they ran out of real ones by the time they got to February.
4: But I'm curious on who's into, like, sexy priest calendars.
2: I can tell you exactly who.
3: Tell me.
2: A guy just having a job and believing in something is honestly kind of awesome.
3: I think it would be cute to have like a mix of hot priests, but then like fun priests, you know?
0: Yeah.
3: Like
2: good personality
3: like,
2: priests.
3: Yeah, like
0: funny.
3: Yeah, like playing baseball or riding a little pony.
0: Yeah. All right, Sebastian, here is your last limerick.
5: In Europe, they're going to blanch at our buttermilk sauce avalanche. We will shower the blessing of creamy white dressing. We are preaching the gospel of...
1: ranch.
0: Ranch, yes. This week, Hidden Valley Ranch announced they were hiring two ranch dressing ambassadors whose job would be to travel around Europe to promote ranch dressing, America's number one cultural export.
4: Peter, this is, as you know, I live in Europe like 4 months out of the year. Every time I go to Europe, I take some Swisher Sweet blunts and some ranch dressing in my suitcase every time. Because they don't have ranch over there. They don't have ranch. They don't have, like, dairy creamers. So I have, like, American Poison stuff in my suitcase every time.
3: No, it's shame. A weird thing to say, I live in Europe 4 months of the year and like I ranch. Love ranch.
4: Yes.
3: Yeah. You're a very interesting
4: I'm
3: character.
4: I'm interesting, Doug. I love ranch dressing.
0: I just worry about when the war with Europe starts and we have to pull our ranch ambassadors from the ranch embassy. Alzo, how did Sebastian do in our quiz?
5: Sebastian, the new father, can celebrate because he has a perfect score, 3 out of 3.
3: Yeah.
0: Yay, congratulations.
1: Thank you, thank you.
0: Thank you so much for playing, Sebastian. Take care.
1: Thank you. It was a dream come true.
0: Bye-bye. Woo-hoo. Now on to our final game, Lightning Fill-in-the-Blank. Each of our players will have 60 seconds in which to answer as many fill-in-the-blank questions as they can. Each correct answer now worth 2 points. Alzo, can you give us the scores?
5: Sure thing. Rachel and Brian are tied up at 2. Tom Papa in the lead with 3.
0: Okay. So that means Rachel and Brian are tied. Let's say, Brian, why don't you go first?
3: Fill-in-the-blank. Okay.
0: On Thursday, several passengers of the cruise ship that had a blank outbreak left quarantine.
4: Hantavirus,
0: that's right. Following voting on Tuesday, Karen Bass advanced to a runoff in the race for mayor of blank.
4: Los Angeles.
0: Right. This week, a cop in Chicago was caught blanking while on paid medical leave for a knee injury.
4: Bike riding.
0: No, going horseback riding, lifting 5 bales of hay, and moving a 1,200-pound dumpster.
2: I can't believe you didn't get that one.
0: This week, the San Antonio Spurs and New York Knicks faced off in the first 2 games of the blank finals.
4: NBA finals.
0: Right. On Thursday, scientists said intense solar storms may mean that the blanks could be visible from 23 states.
4: Oh, the solar flares.
0: Yeah, the northern lights. We'll give that to you. This week, authorities... This week, authorities are warning people to not throw their old car batteries in the trash because they keep blanking.
4: They keep exploding.
0: Not quite. They keep making the garbage trucks explode.
3: Oh. Wow.
0: See, the chemicals inside your car battery are totally safe. They will not catch fire or explode unless, of course, you were to squeeze them in a powerful hydraulic press surrounded by a bunch of garbage.
3: Wow.
4: So exploding.
0: Also, how did Brian Babylon do in our quiz?
5: He did all right. He got 4 right for 8 points, total of 10, and the lead.
0: All right. Very good. Rachel?
2: Yes.
0: Rachel, you're up next, fill in the blank. On Wednesday, the House voted to block the administration from ordering more strikes against blank.
2: Iran.
0: Right. On Monday, Trump named a man with no background in intelligence to be the acting director of blank.
2: FBI. CIA. Stop. I don't know.
0: National Intelligence Director. This week, paleontologists in China discovered another species of blank.
2: Dinosaur.
0: Right. On Tuesday, analysts said that the $75 billion IPO for private space company blank would be the largest in history.
2: SpaceX?
0: Right. This week, Alaskan Senator Dan Sullivan learned he'd be facing off against a man named blank in the Republican primary.
2: Grizzly bear.
0: No, a man whose name is also Dan Sullivan. On Monday, Martin Scorsese faced backlash after saying he supported the use of blank during pre-production.
2: AI.
0: Right. This week, police in Massachusetts responded to reports of a man in camouflage standing on a lawn holding a bazooka, instead found blank.
2: A kid just doing his own thing.
0: No, landscaper holding a leaf blower. Police arrived at the scene expecting to find a lunatic waving around a bazooka, but instead found a landscaper just doing his job. It's a crazy mistake to make because everybody knows the best way to get rid of leaves in your driveway is to take them out one by one. Also, how did Rachel do in our quiz?
5: She did the exact same thing that Brian Babylon did.
2: Oh my God.
5: 4 right for 8 points. Now they're tied with a total of 10 each.
0: All right, so how many then does Tom Papa need to win?
2: 3.
5: Tom, just 4. That's all you need,
0: man. That's all you need, man.
3: Don't say it like that.
5: That's all you need.
0: All right, Tom, this is for the game, fill in the blank. On Tuesday, the acting attorney general said the administration had abandoned President Trump's $1.8 billion blank.
3: Slush fund.
0: Right, anti-weaponization fund. On Thursday, former National Security Advisor blank pled guilty to mishandling classified documents.
3: Bolton.
0: Yes, according to a new study, bumble blanks show problem-solving skills at the level of chimps.
3: Bumblebees?
0: Bumblebees, yes.
4: better get four.
3: Shh, I'm playing.
0: This week, a police detective in South Carolina was fired after he pulled his gun on another officer for blanking.
3: Farting.
0: No, for microwaving fish in the police department break room.
3: It smelled like a fart.
0: On Wednesday, the UN issued a warning about extreme weather caused by a so-called super blank.
3: By a superstorm.
0: Super El Nino. According to a new study, over three-fourths of Americans want to require warning labels on ultra-processed blank.
3: Food.
0: Yes, ultra-processed foods. After participating in a new tradition of jumping into a pool to end your wedding reception, a recent bride warned other brides to make sure their dress does not blank.
3: Doesn't become see-through.
0: No, doesn't try to drown you.
3: Oh.
0: Shelby Crawford and her new husband jumped into the pool at the end of their wedding reception while the guests watched and cheered and then kept cheering for what they really should have realized was too long. Also, did Tom Papa do well enough to win?
5: Man, listen. Tom, by the hairs of your chinny chin chin, you got four right for eight more points, which gives you one more point than Brian and Rachel, so you win the game.
0: In just a minute, we're going to ask our panelists to predict, after tarps off, what will be the next big thing in baseball stadiums. But first, let me tell you that support for NPR comes from NPR stations. And BritBox, streaming The Other Bennett Sister, a new BritBox original drama from the world of Jane Austen, following Mary Bennett as she finally finds her voice after a lifetime of being overlooked. 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Philip Gotica writes our limericks. Our ops manager is Jasira Vardak. BJ Lederman composed our theme. Our program is produced by Jennifer Mills, Miles Dornbos, and Lillian King. With special thanks to Miles Dornbos. Also thanks to Mohamed El Sheikhi this week. Peter Gwynn is deep in the heart of Chicago. Emma Choi is our vibe curator. Technical direction is from Lorna White. Our CFO is Colin Miller. Our production manager, that's Robert Newhouse. Our senior producer is Ian Chillog. And the executive producer of Wait, Wait, Don't Tell Me is Michael Danforth. Now, panel, what will be the next big trend at baseball stadiums? Rachel Koster.
2: Tushy's out too.
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0: Give it up for Alzo Slade. Campus. Thanks also to Brian Babylon, Rachel Koster, and Tom Papa. Thanks to the staff and crew at the Bass Concert Hall. And special thanks to our friends at KUT here in Austin. Thanks to our fabulous audience who came out to see us in Austin. And thanks to you for listening wherever you might be. I'm Peter Sagal. We'll see you next week back in Chicago. This is NPR.
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8: There were sliding shelves.
9: So you can get at the food in back without moving anything in front.
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10: When I talked to fridge designers, they were like, the thing people care about is filtered water and ice maker through the door. 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
11: Live from NPR News in New York City, I'm Dwahali Saikautau. President Trump is defending the lack of progress at ending the war with Iran. In an interview with Kristen Welker on NBC's Meet the Press, he says patience is needed, and NPR's Tamara Keith has more.
12: Trump insisted going to war with Iran didn't break his anti-war campaign promises because he said this isn't a forever war.
13: I'm moving very fast. I'm into 3 months. You know, Vietnam lasted 19 years. I'm into my third month.
12: It has actually entered its fourth month. Trump said securing a peace deal with Iran could take a long time.
13: They're proud. There are things they never thought they'd be doing that they're going to have to do. They've got no choice. And it takes a little while. You know, you're talking about 47 years of getting away with whatever they wanted. I mean, this should have been done long ago.
12: One major issue is what will happen with Iran's nuclear materials. Tamara Keith, NPR News.
11: In Peru, the presidential runoff election is still too close to call, but exit polls show an early lead for the conservative daughter of a 1990s right-wing autocrat. Simeon Tagle reports from Lima.
14: The country's two principal exit polls gave Keiko Fujimori a 1.4% and 1% lead over her far-left opponent, Roberto Sanchez, when voting stations closed today at 5 p.m. local time. Voting took place without major problems after a polarizing race between two deeply unpopular candidates, both of whom have been linked to corruption and accused of undermining democracy. Keiko has promised to dynamize the economy by cutting red tape and tackle surging crime by building more prisons and putting soldiers on the streets. But she will also face distrust from a large chunk of the electorate who fear she will repeat her father's authoritarian abuses. Official election results could take days. For NPR News, I'm Simeon Tagle in Lima, Peru.
11: Ukrainian President Volodymyr Zelensky met with key European leaders over the weekend in London to discuss how to end the war with Russia. He told British broadcaster Sky News that he wants to freeze the current battlefield lines and why he thinks it's important for the world to stand with Ukraine.
15: It was very important for me, for Americans, not to forget about us. I understand with all the challenges in the Middle East, but this is the biggest war during these 80 years, the biggest in Europe, and that's why this is so big, so many losses, human lives, we need to stop it.
11: At Sunday's Tony Awards in New York City, hosted by singer-songwriter Pink, Best New Musical went to Schmigadoon, and Best Play Revival and Direction went to Death of a Salesman. You're listening to NPR News from New York City. How well are the nation's kids doing? That's a question the Kids Count Report tries to answer each year. It's out today, and it shows improvements in child poverty. But as NPR's Jonah Janaki Mehta reports, there were setbacks in education.
16: For nearly four decades, the Annie E. Casey Foundation has tracked the overall well-being of children based on 16 different measures across economics, health and family, community, and education. The latest report gives a snapshot of how kids fared in 2024. And unfortunately, three of the four education measures got worse when compared to 2019. Math and reading proficiency, as well as preschool attendance, all showed declines. The good news is that more high school students are graduating on time, 87%. That's up 1 point from 2023. And two states made progress in education, Louisiana and Mississippi, while South Carolina stayed stable. Janaki Mehta, NPR News.
11: China's President Xi Jinping has arrived in Pyongyang for a rare visit to North Korea. He was given a red carpet welcome by Kim Jong-un and his wife, Lee Sol-ju, while North Korean soldiers stood at attention, and then a 21-gun salute was fired in Xi's honor. At the main square in the capital, children carried colorful balloons as thousands of people gathered to welcome Xi, many waving flags from both countries. Ahead of Xi's visit, the first in 7 years, he told North Korea's official newspaper, Nodong Shinmun, that China and DPRK stand at a new historical starting point. This is NPR News from New York City.
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8: This is Mill Street Radio from PRX. I'm your host, Christopher Kimball. In the early 20th century, New York City was full of skyscrapers, and yet we were still harvesting natural ice to keep our food cold.
18: America was seen as like the Saudi Arabia of natural ice. We had so many ponds. People were like, ah, this is a huge wealth.
8: But then a few years later, everything changed.
18: That's when General Electric got in the game, and they were like, wow, if we can put a fridge in every home, think of all the electricity we'll sell.
8: Today, we're investigating food innovations, like how refrigeration changed our lives. But first, it's the hunt for new or flavorful cuts of beef. If you've ever grilled a flat iron steak, you can thank meat scientist Chris Calkins. In the 1990s, he was tasked with rethinking the way we divide up a cow. Chris, welcome to Milk Street.
19: It's a pleasure to be here.
8: I've spent a little time in, used to be slaughterhouses down on 14th Street in New York, and had an opportunity to spend some time down there with a butcher friend of mine. But I'm still, like everybody else, totally confused about primal cuts and subprimal cuts. So let's take a side of beef. And could you just simplify this for us so we get the basic roadmap?
19: A little bit of a challenge without a nice drawing board and a pen, but on one end we have the back leg. That primal cut is called the round. On the opposite end we have the shoulder, and that primal cut is called the chuck. And then between the two we have the rib. And so we usually get steak cuts out of the rib and the loin. We call those middle meats. And for a long time, we thought that the only real use for the chuck and the round was roasts or hamburger. But in fact, there are muscles in there that are quite tender, quite flavorful, and really unique.
8: I don't think many people, or most people, think about muscles when they think about steaks. So a tenderloin is a muscle. Many steaks have, you know, a shell muscle and a tenderloin. The big piece of meat is one muscle, the small is another. And when you get a chuck roast, let's say, if you had a 5 or 6 pound chuck roast, there are a lot of muscles in that roast, right? So a cut of meat may just be one muscle, like the tenderloin, or it could have a variety of muscles all in that one cut.
19: You're absolutely right. And there is that level of knowledge at supermarkets, but to take that whole carcass and bring it down to individual muscles, that's actually a bit of a lost art these days. And what was happening was they were grinding cuts that had better value than just ground beef.
8: And you were involved with the Beef Checkoff program in the late 90s, which was a search, I gather, for other cuts that people might want to buy they don't know about. So what did you do? What were you looking for, and what did you find?
19: Well, our question was, let's create the book of knowledge about every one of the muscles that are in the round and in the chuck. And based on that knowledge, we'll know which ones should go in the grinder and which ones are better handled in other ways by giving them specific definitions, unique names, things that consumers can recognize.
8: So in this study you did, you evaluated many, many muscles or pieces of the animal. What are the criteria for assessing a particular cut or muscle?
19: Right. We tried to measure every possible characteristic we could think of each muscle that we studied. So for every side of beef, we identified 39 different muscles. and we sampled those 39 muscles on over 100 carcasses. And so you can think of a small mountain of meat on the table by the time we had all of the samples pulled together. So trained panelists that are highly sensitive to differences in texture and flavor and juiciness also created muscle ratings for those cuts as well. Beyond that, we also collected dimensions, weight, length, color characteristics. We characterized the acidity or the pH of the muscle. There is a mechanical measure of tenderness that's called a shear force, how much energy is required to shear a bite of meat into two pieces. And in fact, the second most tender muscle in the carcass is found in that chuck region. And once we identified that, it became clear that it was a grave mistake to grind a really tender, flavorful muscle just because it happened to come into the chuck region of the carcass. In the same way, in the muscles in the round, there's a muscle there that's probably third most tender muscle in the carcass, and we always tend to overlook it.
8: You can't continue without telling us what those two cuts are. So what was the cut from the chuck? Was it the eye round in the round? What was it in the round?
19: No, the chuck muscle is called the flat iron steak these days. And adjacent to that muscle in the chuck is another muscle. It's sometimes called the petite tender. And then in the round region, there's a muscle called the pectineus, a very, very tender, flavorful muscle that has been called the round petite tender. And so there were about a dozen opportunities that we saw to be able to use these cuts of meat. Some of those were successful. The flat iron steak, the petite tender, the Denver cut, for example, were quite successful. Others, less so. There was a ranch cut and there was a Santa Fe cut. But the uptake for those new cut names wasn't the same extent as what we see with flat irons, for example.
8: So how does this work? It's like the fish industry. Like you take a really ugly fish with a terrible name and call it something else. So how do you launch a new cut?
19: Well, that's a really good question. And the first part of the challenge is how do you make a new cut? What kind of effort does it take? And so there's always this challenge of which of those muscles can we reach efficiently and which of them require more energy and effort and labor than we can really afford to put into it. And so the flat iron, the petite tender out of the chuck are very easy muscles to access, easy to cut. But if you go to a Bonanza cut or the Las Vegas steak, they weigh less than 1 pound. And the efficiency versus cost didn't make for a very attractive process. But also in the early 2000s, there was a huge economic crisis. And what happened was a lot of people couldn't, frankly, afford to pay for those T-bones and ribeyes and so on. But then there was another tier of steaks that was more suitable to their pricing consciousness. And so it was a real win for consumers. And then, of course, a win for the industry and for beef producers themselves, because it helped regain the value that was there all along and just not recognized.
8: Chris, it's been education, definitely. And it's also been a pleasure. Thank you so much.
19: Well, I've enjoyed it, Chris. I appreciate the time today.
8: That was Chris Calkins. He's a professor of fresh meats at the University of Nebraska, Lincoln. Now it's time to take your calls with my co-host, Sarah Moulton. Sarah is, of course, the star of Sarah's Weeknight Meals on Public Television and author of Home Cooking 101. So, Sarah, we're going to be talking about refrigerators later in the show. Do you like your refrigerator? What kind of relationship do you have with your refrigerator?
20: Well, it's interesting you should ask, because we've just had two debacles. One at my family's farmhouse and one at our home in New York City. And both of them involved a freezer on the bottom situation. Here's what the problem is. If you don't close that freezer door and then you're not home for a while, it sort of shuts down the whole refrigerator because the freezer reacts and then everything else reacts and then everything defrosts. And then the refrigerator's a mess and you have to get somebody in.
8: Doesn't it beep after a while when it's not closed?
20: Well, people had left the house and they didn't notice because it's hard to push that door closed. You tend to overstock it. So they came back and it's dead freezer. They had to throw everything out. They had to get somebody in to defrost the back of it. I don't know what happened. Likewise, we came back from Thanksgiving and our refrigerator, I thought it was just old, 17 years. And so I just thought, oh, we need to get a new one. I threw all the food out. We got a new refrigerator. Now I have the freezer on the top. I love it. But it wasn't until the second refrigerator died that I realized the problem was the freezer on the bottom model, the drawer. It's a drawer. You pull it out, you push it in, and sometimes you don't push it in enough.
8: The problem with refrigerators, they have like little tiny shelves and they have medium shelves. Like there's only one shelf you can put a big thing, like a quart of milk on. Like forget all these shelves and
20: who needs them?
8: Three big compartments that are deep and high is so much better. And so it goes under the category of, you know, the world is going backwards. It's not getting better. It's sort of like when they changed on the car from a knob to turn for on and off and tuning, which was by far the best system, to buttons and stuff. It's just ridiculous.
20: I know. Yeah. I agree. More improvement, please.
8: Well, my theory is, you know, one of my theories is that cultures have a beginning, a middle, and an end, and there is a peak period when things are really good. We are past the peak period, at least when it comes to technology sometimes. So.
20: Right.
8: Anyway.
20: All right, let's take a call.
21: Welcome to Milk Street. Who's calling?
22: This is Terry Velosak.
21: Terry, where are you calling from?
22: Hartford, Wisconsin.
21: How can we help you?
22: A couple of months ago, I was listening to your radio show, and someone had called in to say that they had made this soup that they had at a restaurant. And they were trying to replicate it. It had kale in it, and although it was good, the day she made it, the next day it had turned so bitter that she couldn't eat it. She had to throw it away. Now, your reply was, it was the kale. I'm an organic vegetable farmer, and we have raised kale for the last 22 years, and I have never had that happen to me. I've had it raw. I've had it cooked. I've had it the next day, 2 days later. And I've never had that happen. So I'm wondering, do you think it was because she used conventional kale and not organic kale?
20: I don't know if it's the difference between the two. I have read that when you chop kale, it does break down the cell walls of a couple of compounds that are in kale, and that that can become bitter with prolonged cooking, you know, bitter to begin with and then getting worse. I myself have never experienced bitter kale in a recipe the day later. So maybe I was lucky and maybe you're right. Maybe it's organic. I don't know. Let's see what Chris has to say.
8: I would think the pH of the soup that this person was cooking may have had something to do with it. It might have been, you know, whether it was too acidic or too base or alkaline, whatever, that may have affected the kale. I would say, however, there are a couple things I would never put in a pot of soup. Pasta and greens, right? Those I would do in a separate pot for whatever I'm going to serve that day.
22: I agree with you on pasta.
8: The kale, I just think it gets kind of nasty sitting in that liquid for a day or two.
22: Nasty how?
8: Well, the color's not great. I get a texture that I think is not as nice as when it's first cooked.
22: Mm-hmm.
8: Maybe nasty was a little strong, but okay, I know you're an organic kale farmer. So anything that cooks really quickly, I would tend to add just before serving, right? But I think it's probably the pH of whatever the soup or stew was that probably affected it.
22: Yeah, but I think that.
8: I don't think it's conventional versus organic.
22: Okay, but you wouldn't say kale is quick cooking, would you? It's not like spinach.
8: I'd say if you cooked it for 15 or 20 minutes, it's probably fine. It depends how old the kale is.
22: And, yeah.
1: you know, if it's pretty fresh and it's not huge leaves, it depends also how you cut it up. If you chiffonade it or something, you know, it'll cook faster.
22: Yeah.
1: So let me ask you, though. You obviously love kale. Tell me your best recipe for kale. What would you do with it?
22: Oh, this is so hard. I like to chop it up in a salad, you know, pulling off the stems, and leave it for a couple of hours mixed in with the dressing. And then I add everything else.
1: Oh, that's good.
22: I love it that way. Yeah. A vinaigrette, there's no need to massage unless you're doing this at the last minute, in my opinion. But if you make your dressing, you put your kale in there and you mix it up and leave it for two hours,
1: that's a good idea.
22: It absorbs the flavors of your dressing and it gets tender.
1: That's a good idea. I'd like to try that.
20: Yeah.
22: Yeah. I also chop it up and I put it in garlic, onion, and some butter.
1: At least you didn't say a smoothie, right? I was waiting for that.
22: I have friends who love it in smoothies.
1: I know. I'd rather have a steak, personally. But anyway, that's a whole nother matter.
22: But not in a smoothie, right?
1: No, but not in a smoothie. You're right.
20: Oh, gosh. What a thought.
1: We could call that a lab-grown smoothie.
20: Ew.
1: Terry, I appreciate the call.
20: Yes. Thank you for calling.
22: You're very welcome.
1: Take
22: care.
1: Thank
22: you. It's been delightful and an honor to talk to you.
1: Well, thank you.
20: Thank you.
1: We loved it, too. Thanks. 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That's up in just a moment. 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
2: 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What the rise of masculinism means for U.S. politics, next time on 1A.
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1: This is Milk Street Radio. I'm your host, Christopher Kimball. Right now, it's the history of the cold rush. Refrigeration is a relatively recent invention, but Nikki Twilley says it's radically changed the way we cook, eat, and live. Nikki is the co-host of the Gastropod podcast. Her new book is called Frostbite. Nikki, welcome to Milk Street.
27: Thank you for having me.
1: So we're going to talk about refrigeration. Now, you say that 3/4 of the food on our plates today here in America is shipped, stored, or processed under refrigeration. Obviously, over thousands of years, we've dried, salted, cured, etc. So when and why did cold storage really become a central thing?
27: Well, yeah, so food has always gone bad. Anything that can nourish us is equally fertile ground for nourishing bacteria, and not all of those bacteria and fungi are good for us. So that's something we have been dealing with since the dawn of time. But it wasn't such a huge problem until lots and lots of us started living in cities. Because if you live close to where your food is grown, or you're hunting, catching it yourself, you can usually avoid some of the time in which the fungi and the bacteria would grow and make you sick.
1: But there were ice houses, for example, in my town in Vermont. You know, people were cutting out blocks of ice and they packed them with sawdust, right? And they would keep dairy products and other things there. So the need for refrigeration, even if you lived in the country, was always present. I think you also talk about in your book going back to like the Euphrates River, right? When there was Syrian ice houses. So the ice house had been a feature of civilization for a long time, right?
27: It certainly had. Yeah, it goes back an incredibly long way. The ancient Greeks and Romans used ice to preserve food, but it was not the most common method of preservation. In fact, it was much more likely to turn your dairy into something portable, preservable, fermented, you know, cheese, butter, yogurt, because you couldn't access cold reliably. Natural ice was the only option for most of human history.
1: So there was this whole infrastructure of harvesting ice in the winter, transporting it, storing it. And that must have been a highly complex, very sophisticated system, right? Because any food moving around had to be iced, or food storage at home. You had an ice box. My father, you know, who was born, I think, in the early 20s, still remembers the Iceman, you know, cometh, you know,
27: exactly.
1: provide the blocks of ice. So that wasn't that long ago. So I assume in a period of a few years, that whole infrastructure just fell apart, or was it a slow transition?
27: Yeah, even in 1907, I think is the last year, that New York City, which already had skyscrapers, was still totally dependent on ice harvested from ponds and rivers. America was seen as like the Saudi Arabia of natural ice. We had so many ponds. People were like, ah, this is a huge wealth, like Saudi oil today. So the global infrastructure of the natural ice trade that then sort of vanished is astonishing. Some places still do use it. There are places in the north of Japan that rely on ice cooling. Northern Finland, too. I mean, if you have the resource, why not? But it wasn't something that you could use to get, you know, all the meat that people in cities eat to them, keeping it fresh.
1: Yeah, but they had a better system for that, which is you'd walk the beef into the center of town, like in Boston on Washington Street. The beef would, you know, walk in under their own steam into a butcher shop so that you didn't have to transport meat. You were transporting animals that were living.
27: Yeah, and there are amazing stories of even trying to kind of herd turkeys along the road into town. I mean, some animals were even kept in the city. I mean, as recently as the 1800s, there were pigs living in Central Park. That's where the pork came from.
1: Oh, I didn't know that. Well, I guess that would have made Central Park very different than it is today. So how did the meat industry start to incorporate refrigeration? What was that transition like, and when did it happen?
27: So we have really one person to thank for this, a guy called Gustavus Swift. And the thing about him was that he just hated any form of waste. He's actually the guy who's responsible for the expression, you know, using every part of the pig but the squeal. That comes from him.
1: I thought my mother invented that.
27: No, she has Gustavus Swift to thank. But he set himself up in Chicago as a butcher, and he was like, I'm paying the railroad companies to ship all my cattle to New York City to sell, but only 50% of it is sellable meat. So his big thing was to design a rail car in which you could ship a slaughtered carcass and keep it cold all the way to New York. And by 1870, he had transformed American meat eating, American meat growing, everything to do with the meat industry. And meat was shipped that way for decades. It wasn't until an African-American race car driver who had taught himself how to be an engineer invented a mobile unit to put on trucks to keep them cold in the 1930s that the ice-packed rail car kind of gradually fell out of fashion.
1: That's amazing.
27: Yeah.
1: Okay, so we have refrigeration for industry, for cattle cars, et cetera. But then we have to transition over to home refrigeration. So how did that technology end up in a Frigidaire?
27: The real big breakthrough is actually just widespread electrification. So, you know, these prototype refrigeration machines, they were huge. And companies started to experiment with, you know, you could put one in the basement and have a pipe bringing up cold to your house. Kind of like the way we get electricity through the wall these days. You could have got cold through the wall. And actually, weirdly, those pipelines still exist. They dig them up in Boston sometimes.
1: Well, so. I still have in Vermont an old four-door Frigidaire from the 20s, I think.
27: Yeah, amazing.
1: You know, and those are, I have to say, they're much better in terms of how the space is organized than the current refrigerator.
27: No, it actually happened. It was a guy in Fort Wayne, Indiana, a guy called Alfred Mellows, who was the first person to build like a self-contained electric fridge.
1: And when was, about what year is this?
27: Oh, yeah, this is about 1918. Again, really pretty recent. And it didn't become something that you would buy in the store, I guess, until the late 1920s. That's when General Electric got in the game and sort of they were really excited about this because they were like, wow, if we can put a fridge in every home, think of all the electricity we'll sell.
1: You know, I saw an ad from the 1950s, I think, for a Frigidaire. That refrigerator, it was jaw-dropping. It was so much smarter and better designed than the cookie-cutter things we have today.
0: Let's start with the most ingenious door in any refrigerator. It has special places for bottles, spreadable butter.
1: On the door, in the middle, was a large vegetable fruit area.
0: It tilts down to show you your supply at a glance. And it also lifts out, so you can take it over to the sink when there's a fresh supply to be washed and put away.
1: It also had it had ice cube trays at the bottom of the freezer, and you'd put them in the slot and push, and all the ice cubes would be automatically punched out into a drawer underneath.
0: You just take out a tray, turn it over, and push. You get a shower of ice cubes all frosty dry and ready to use.
1: It's interesting that those refrigerators from the 50s had so many more useful gadgets than what we have today. I can't believe refrigerators don't have pull-out shelving. I mean, because it's always, you know, you see that little yogurt container in the back or the thing that one of your kids is hiding from you, like the chocolate pudding or whatever. I mean, getting stuff from the back of a shelf out of the fridge is really hard. I mean, things get, you know, get hidden in there. I can imagine if you and I sat down for an hour, we could come up with 12 interesting things you could do with the design of a refrigerator.
27: And people have come up with these ideas. That's the crazy thing. I remember one thing I really wanted was a door-mounted kind of butter conditioning dish so that would keep your butter spreadable.
1: Oh, that's a great idea.
27: Isn't that amazing? Then there were people have come up with thawing drawers so that it catches the drip if you're thawing a piece of meat or fish. Yeah. I mean, people have done all of these things and they just haven't caught on. When I talked to fridge designers, they were like, the thing people care about is filtered water and ice maker through the door. That's all they want. So, you know, they blame us.
1: Well, you know, somebody should go out there and just not listen to all these focus groups and just go do a great fridge. So, okay, so moving on now. The issue for you now is, okay, you know, 3/4 of what we put on our plates have been through some sustained refrigeration storage or transportation. But your basic take is, without realizing it, we're reducing the quality of our food because of this?
27: Oh, yeah, definitely a mixed blessing. I think anyone who loves to eat ice cream and drink cold beer as much as I do could never be fully against refrigeration. But the argument I make is that we really just haven't thought about it. And it's this invisible kind of black box between the farm and the table. And so we've just sort of blindly accepted refrigeration's benefits without questioning its costs. And those costs are real. One of the scenes in my book is from 1911, is this world's first cold storage banquet. And it's a huge hoopla, front page news all around the country. The only food that is going to be served at this meal, at this elaborate 5-course meal, has been kept in refrigerated warehouses. All of it has been refrigerated. And at the time, that was like shock horror. People were even afraid to eat that food.
1: Right.
27: Even at the time, there's a Chicago newspaper who says, listen, what's going to happen is that everyone will forget that this food actually tastes worse than what we were eating before. And they're just going to buy it. And eventually the people who remember what good food tastes like will die or forget. And this will be the new norm. And that's where we're at. People are all like, oh, but think we can have, you know, blueberries all year round. But those blueberries have lower nutrition levels. And because we're eating fresh fruits and vegetables all year round, we're not eating the fermented, preserved foods that we ate before that we now know are really good for us. So you can argue about the health benefits all you like, but you cannot argue about the environmental issues. And that is where refrigeration's true cost lies.
1: So I guess the question is, where's the trade-off here? Because I don't think you're saying let's only grow local foods because then most foods are not available most of the time. What is your recommendation for next steps? Like, I

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1: One of the things I do in the book is I visit a company called Appeal that has in its test lab right now a coating that is able to keep, say, blueberries or, I don't know, avocados fresh for 4 to 6 weeks without refrigeration.
2: And you actually tried some of the Appeal-coated produce when you visited their lab.
1: Yeah.
2: So let's hear a little bit of tape from that.
3: These are untreated lemons. So this is 8 weeks old, and these are the same age. So these are treated, and these are untreated.
1: That's nuts.
3: Yeah.
1: I mean, look at them.
3: Pepper's the same thing. So untreated, and then these are treated, and they're both the same age.
1: Wow. And does it still smell like a lemon?
3: Oh, yeah.
1: Oh, yeah.
3: What we do is we treat the produce with such a small amount of material that the result is you can't see it, you can't taste it, you can't feel it.
1: So if I licked that right now, I would not taste anything.
3: Go for it.
2: So in addition to more eco-friendly coatings and packaging that reduces the need for cold storage, you also went to Rwanda because they're reimagining refrigerated transport in some really pretty interesting ways.
1: Yeah, so this is a very cool project. You know, basically, food there is not refrigerated at the moment. So it really needs a cold chain, but the government has decided that the way it is going to build that is using the best technology. There's an amazing company called Oxtruck that has developed a sort of flat pack truck that is solar powered and refrigerated. And so that's something that is being demonstrated there. Even such simple things as like, okay, you know, the pallets that boxes are stacked on, those wooden pallets? Mm-hmm. Well, they could be metal or plastic and filled with ice. And then that goes out with the produce. So it doesn't need to be in a refrigerated truck.
2: Wouldn't it be great if Rwanda actually figured this out?
1: It would be so cool.
2: Okay, I'm now 10% more hopeful. Nikki,
1: that's awesome.
2: I appreciate your optimism, your research, and your enthusiasm, and I hope someday this comes to pass. Thanks so much.
1: Thank you so much. It was super fun to talk with you.
2: That was Nikki Twilley. She's the co-host of the Gastropod podcast, also author of Frostbite. The age of refrigeration made it possible to get almost any fruit or vegetable 365 days per year. But it also meant the demise of natural preservation. I'm talking about smoking, pickling, salting, drying, canning, and the like. A truly fresh piece of beef would still be stiff with rigor mortis, but aging beef is a great way to improve flavor. Cheese is a way of preserving milk. Iberico ham preserves pork. Kimchi preserves cabbage. Plus, we enjoy pickled capers, sun-dried tomatoes, and even today, bacala, cured preserved cod, is still a staple of many cuisines. Everyone loves to buy fresh, but it's worth remembering that foods in a state of preserved decay taste even better. 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Coming up, Dan Pashman wonders, is the food tech takeover actually a bust? That's when we continue.
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2: I'm Christopher Kimball, and this is Milk Street Radio. Right now, let's head into the kitchen with J.M. Hirsch to learn about this week's recipe, spaghetti with prosciutto, parmesan, and peas. J.M., how are you?
9: I'm great.

0: carbonara. You and I have been down this road many times over the years. Bit of a tricky recipe to get just right. It's substantial, let me put it that way. So you were in Italy and found a version that is somewhat lighter, I think, and that you prefer.
1: Well, in theory, it's lighter, at least according to Pope Pius XII. So about 100 years ago, then Cardinal Eugenio Pacelli went to his local restaurant outside of the Vatican and said, you know, carbonara, too rich for my blood. Can you make a version of it that's a little bit lighter, a little bit brighter? And so this restaurateur, Cesare Tosimi, said, well, you know, the classic ingredients for carbonara is guanciale and pecorino romano. And those are, at the time at least, considered rather brash, bold ingredients. So he kind of played with it. And he said, well, I guess instead of the guanciale, I can use prosciutto, which is considered, if not lighter, certainly higher class. And instead of the pecorino romano, which is considered kind of coarser in terms of flavor, I could use more refined Parmigiano, Parmesan cheese. And so he did. And it was a huge hit. The Cardinal, and very soon after, the Pope, was smitten with it, and it became a classic Roman dish. This lighter, brighter carbonara called pasta alla papalina, and papalina translates as the little skull cap that they wear. So it became quite the thing, except it didn't hold up over time.
0: I thought in Italy, sort of people are true to the roots, right? I mean, the recipes don't change very much. But this one, as you just said, changed. So what happened to it?
1: Yeah, I mean, I wish I could explain why they did this, but it wasn't a good thing. Over time, cooks started to take liberties with it. Instead of prosciutto, they started using deli ham.
0: Oh, Lord.
1: Not an improvement. And they did add peas, which I will say, when I first heard about that, sounded a little off-putting. But when I had it and it was done right, the peas were quite nice. But they also lost the knack for cooking it. Because, you know, as you know, when you're making carbonara, there's, you know, eggs whipped into it. And you do that off heat so that they become a creamy sauce. Right. You don't want to scramble your eggs, which is what happens if you do it overheat. And so a lot of the versions I had were deli ham with spaghetti and scrambled eggs and canned peas. It was not a good thing.
0: Oh, Lord.
1: So I was a little disappointed with the Pope's pasta.
0: Where were you going to eat in Rome? That sounds awful.
1: Well, you know, the sad part is I actually ate it at the, I think it's the granddaughter of the man who created the recipe. I ate it at her restaurant and anyway. But the good news is I did find a restaurant, Mama Angelina, in the north of Rome, where the chef, Andrea Dell'Omo, agreed to do the research for me and kind of pull this recipe back to its origins, which is supposed to be a lighter, brighter pasta carbonara. So he, of course, understood how you do the eggs off heat, and he returned it to prosciutto instead of deli ham, and he took a nice, gentle hand with the Parmesan so that you got that richness, that creaminess, that saltiness, but it wasn't overwhelming. And it was amazing, actually. When done well, it is lighter and brighter than a classic carbonara. But now, let's define our terms here, because when we say lighter, it's still got a lot of cheese and pork in it. So this is not diet industry light. It's light in the Italian sense of flavor, because again, the Parmesan and the prosciutto are considered more elevated ingredients than guanciale and pecorino romano. And so that's really what they meant. I think the Cardinal, I think he wanted to feel special.
0: He wanted the uptown version, right?
1: Yes, exactly.
0: Spaghetti with prosciutto, parmesan, and peas. A lighter, more, I guess, uptown version of carbonara. JM, thank you.
1: Thank you. You can get the recipe for spaghetti with prosciutto, parmesan, and peas at milkstreetradio.com.
0: 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Right now, my co-host, Sarah Malt, and I will be answering a few more of your cooking questions.
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3: Hi, this is Ishmael.
2: Hi, Ishmael. How can we help you today?
3: Hi, I was actually calling to give you an update on the suggestions you gave me for some moonshine peaches that I had bought.
2: Oh, yeah, I remember those. Okay, so, dun-dun-dun, what happened?
0: What was our advice?
2: Well, first of all, what was the dilemma? That you had all these moonshine peaches and you needed to figure out what to do with them because you didn't want to throw them out.
3: Well, you had said, Sarah, for me to add like extra peaches to it to make it peach flavored again.
2: Oh, dried peaches, I think.
3: Yes, some dried peaches. And then Chris had suggested kind of just like simmering it down to kind of make it like a syrupy, like something you could put over like ice cream or something right. like that. And so I kind of mixed the two of them together. I took your idea of getting dried peaches. So I found some freeze-dried peaches at the store, and I put the peaches in a saucepan, and I heated them up, and I, you know, kind of let all the alcohol cook off. And then I added a stick of butter, the dried peaches, a little bit of brown sugar, and some cinnamon, and I let it cook down, and it came out fantastic.
2: I like the butter addition. That was smart.
0: Well, you got dried peaches, you have butter, you have brown sugar.
2: Yeah.
0: Sounds good.
2: Yeah.
3: Yeah, it came out really good.
2: Was there a faint alcohol? There had to have been. You could never get rid of all the alcohol. I'm sure it was still slightly.
3: Yeah, it was still slightly alcoholic, but the flavor was there. It came back.
0: Good.
3: And on top of that, my wife took some for her ice cream. And then what I had left, I just kind of made a box cake and I just kind of spruced it up a little bit. And I made like a, Chris had just suggested doing like kind of a pineapple upside down cake, but with the peaches. Mm-hmm. And I did that and it came out great.
0: Great.
2: Wow. I'm impressed with you, by the way. That was all very creative.
0: And then you have a little schnapps in the bottle that came in.
3: Yeah.
2: Yeah.
0: Well, it's sort of interesting. What's interesting to me is that they sell these moonshine peaches, but the peaches, as you said, have no flavor. Which
3: right.
0: does the peach flavor end up being in the liquid? Like if you just drank some of that liquid, the alcohol, does it have any kind of a schnapps, like a slightly fruity flavor? Or not?
3: No, not really.
2: It's more like a peach brandy.
3: Not even that. It's more or less like peach rubbing alcohol. It's just
2: really... So it's more like you smell it than you taste it, right?
0: It's a topical application.
3: Right, yeah.
0: It's good for sore muscles. You obviously know what you're doing. That was an excellent solution.
2: Yes. Yeah, very impressive.
3: Well, thank you for your advice. I really appreciate it.
0: Thanks.
2: Okay. All right. Bye.
0: This is Mill Street Radio. If you're stumped in the kitchen, please give us a ring. Our number is 855-426-9843. That's 855-426-9843. Or please email us at questions@milkstreetradio.com. Welcome to Milk Street. Who's calling?
4: Hey there. This is Frank from Washington, D.C.
0: How can we help you?
4: Well, I have a question about bread. I've looked at a lot of recipes. Most of them that I see tend to say, you know, mix together all the dry ingredients, add the wet ingredients, make a dough, go from there. But I do see a few here and there that say, mix it all together, except the salt, let it rest for a few minutes, then add in the salt. So my question is, why?
0: Well, years ago, I was coming up with a rustic European bread recipe. I was out in Berkeley, San Francisco, or Oakland, I guess. And I went to a famous bakery there, and the baker told me that he did not add the salt right away because the salt actually makes the dough heat up faster, and it heats it up and actually hurts the growth of the yeast. Other people say that salt inhibits the growth of the yeast. I bake a fair amount of bread. I put the salt in with the flour, and the reason I do that is on more than one occasion I've forgotten to add the salt because it didn't go in at the beginning. And saltless bread is inedible, in my opinion, forgetting about what the Italians think about saltless bread. I don't think it makes a difference, especially if you don't use instant yeast. If you use regular active live yeast, I start the yeast in water that's 110 degrees with a tablespoon of sugar and et cetera, and it gets really frothy and going. So a little salt in the flour is not going to make any difference at all. I actually don't think at a home baking level, it matters if you add half a teaspoon or teaspoon of salt at the beginning. I think it's maybe in a commercial operation, it does, but I don't see it makes any difference in my baking at home. Sarah?
2: Yeah, I agree. Salt does somewhat inhibit yeast development, but not enough that it's a really big problem. And it really is important because it helps tighten up the gluten. And you need the gluten developed in the flour so that it can trap the carbon dioxide so that you have rise in your bread. And also, if you don't tighten up the gluten a little bit, then the dough is flabby. I always add my salt at the beginning, too. And I've never had a problem.
0: But Sarah and I will never be offered a job in a professional bakery as a result. So
2: I know, probably that was heresy.
0: We've now been struck off all the
2: Right, this
0: the
2: is
0: list.
2: True. Yes.
0: you know, there's so many other things going on in a bread recipe that I think this is a fairly minor point, in my opinion.
2: Yeah.
4: Okay, great. So I'll just go ahead and add salt at the beginning and hope it all goes well.
0: Well, do you use instant or rapid rise, or do you use just regular active yeast when you bake bread?
4: Instant.
0: Yeah, well, then you just throw that in with the flour and the salt. I think it's fine. If you ever had any problem, you could increase the amount of yeast a little bit if you wanted to. Otherwise, I don't think it's a problem. Frank, thank you.
4: Okay.
2: Yeah.
0: Take care.
4: Thank you. You too.
2: Yeah. Bye-bye.
0: This is Mill Street Radio. Now let's check in with Dan Pashman. Dan, how are you?
5: I'm doing well, Chris. How have you been?
0: I'm pretty well, a little older, but significantly wiser.
5: Question for you, Chris. Do you ever order groceries to be delivered to your house? Like, do you order online for online grocery delivery?
0: Upon occasion, my wife will do so, but I always go to the store. I like to shop for food.
5: And I'm happy to tell you that your household is similar to most American households. 25 years after the first dot-com bubble, Americans still make about 80% of our retail purchases in the stores.
0: 80% is still in retail?
5: 80% is still in retail overall. And in groceries, here's what's especially interesting. So when COVID hit, of course, a lot of people shifted to online grocery. Right. And we were all told, like, this is going to accelerate the move to online everything, right? To delivery everything. Right. That has turned out, now we can see, not to be true. In fact, the number of Americans ordering groceries online has been going down steadily since the height of COVID.
0: Well, yeah, that's not surprising, but it's still up over 10 years ago, right?
5: It's up a bit, but not the way that it was predicted. For decades, we've been hearing all these promises from tech companies of how our relationship to food, the way we get our food, the food that we eat, was all going to be improved. It's going to be so easy. Your refrigerator is going to know when you're out of milk, and you're going to open the front door and the milk will just be sitting there. The food's going to be better for the environment and cheaper and taste better. And there's now a steady stream of data coming out to show us that this is just not panning out. All right. The companies that raised hundreds of millions of dollars to create lab-grown meat have not met their investors' expectations. Okay.
0: Can I just say?
5: Yes.
0: Those three words, lab-grown meat.
5: You think that's part of the problem?
0: I think that's the death knell at the beginning of that industry.
5: Maybe they should give it one of those dot-com-y kind of names, like Meatly.
0: Or Meatily. Meatily.
5: Yeah. I'll give you one more example, though, of my larger point here. They're saying now they're going to get rid of a lot of the self-checkout machines in grocery stores because people don't want to, you know, we thought they were going to get rid of all the humans. Now they're bringing back the humans.
0: Here's what happens in our store. They just, about 6 months ago, put a bunch of self-checkout lines in, and now everyone's using them all of a sudden, which means that the two remaining live checkout lines are empty. It's insane. I mean, you have people waiting in line for self-checkout because it's a new thing in our store. And you can go to someone else who'll check you out twice as fast. And by the way, you can actually say hello. And there's one particular guy at checkout who does nothing but puns. I mean, you know, I want the human, if strange, experience, right?
5: I agree. Plus, the people behind the register, they already know the code for the lemons. So you don't need to go searching for it on the stupid computer. But I think that there's a larger lesson here for us to learn about our relationship with food.
0: Should I cue the philosophical moment?
5: Yes. Yes. Can you start?
0: I hear it coming.
5: Can you start humming My Country Tis of Thee in the background, please?
0: Here we go.
5: Well, let me ask you, Chris, why do you prefer to go shopping for groceries in the store?
0: Well, first of all, it's a pleasure. I like food shopping. Number two, the obvious answer is because I get to pick out what looks good and feels good to me. Like, for example, if you order half a dozen avocados online, you know what you're going to get. You're going to get six rock-hard avocados.
5: Right.
0: I want to pick the meat. I want to decide on what chicken. I enjoy the process of looking and choosing for myself. Also, very often I walk into a grocery store without, you know, I don't necessarily have a recipe in mind. So I want to cook what looks good to me. So all those reasons.
5: And I'm with you, Chris. But I think that a lot of people behind some of these technologies underestimated how much so many of us feel that way. I think that a lot of these big promises about how technology was going to change our relationship to food were made by these sort of like Elon Musk style tech bros who are sort of, you know, these optimizers who are just all about like, how can I get calories into my body so that I can stay alive, so that I can write more code or whatever it is. They just view food as mere fuel, and the process of making it and distributing it is just sort of like a problem to be made more efficient through technology. And I think that ignores why people like you and me and so many other folks, Chris, love food and love cooking, and that is that we have a deep connection to it.
0: So in the future, you're saying that when technology takes the human out of the human experience with food, it may end up in trouble.
5: Yes, and I think that people making this technology have underestimated the natural human connection to food. Right. That said, I do think it'll be interesting to see what happens decades from now as the generation that's been really raised on cell phones from like age 12 becomes adults. They're so accustomed to doing everything through their phones. Maybe that the promise of technology that has not yet panned out will just be several decades delayed. That remains to be seen.
0: So just on a maybe a positive or negative note, is there anything else other than ordering online that you think is going to fall by the wayside that industry has predicted about food?
5: Well, I think this lab-grown meat, or if you want to call it cultured meat, I mean, I think that's got some real issues. You know, I just don't know that they're ever going to get the price point to where it needs to be. And I think that there's always going to be kind of like a creepy factor to it, even if it is quote-unquote natural. I mean, it's fascinating to me in theory, but I think people who are deep buried inside of tech, they take it as a given that anything technology can achieve will necessarily be better and therefore more attractive to everyone. And actually, for most regular folks, that's just not true. Most of us want to touch and feel and taste real, authentic, actual food. We want to go to the store and pick it out, and we want to cook real food, and we want to eat real food.
0: Just want to tell you, you've been speaking to AI Christopher Kimball. I hope you enjoyed it.
5: I thought you seemed more delightful than usual.
0: I'll let Chris know we had a chat. Dan, thank you.
5: All right, thanks,
0: Chris. Take care. That was Dan Pashman, host of the Sporkful podcast, and also author of Anything's Possible. That's it for this week's show. 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
9: Is Israel has struck a Beirut suburb, ending a U.S. brokered ceasefire between Israel and Lebanon, renewed just last week. So how do Sunday's airstrikes complicate the peace process between the U.S. and Iran? It's Morning Edition from NPR News. After losing multiple lawsuits, President Trump is handing operations of the Kennedy Center back to Congress. I'm E. Martinez.
10: And I'm Michelle Martin. We talked to a former curator about the future of the Kennedy Center after a tumultuous year. We're also asking, do political scandals matter anymore? Plus, the winners of this year's Tony Awards. It is Monday, June 8th. On this day in 1949, George Orwell's dystopian novel 1984 was published in the United States with its ominous message that who controls the past controls the future, and who controls the present controls the past. News is next.
11: Live from NPR News in Washington, I'm Dave Mattingly. The ceasefire between the U.S. and Iran continues to be tested. Israel says it struck military targets in central and western Iran today, a day after Iran fired ballistic missiles at Israel. The Israeli military says all of the Iranian missiles were intercepted. NPR's Greg Myrie has more.
12: The Iranian missiles targeted northern Israel, where warning sirens rang out Sunday night. The Israeli military said shortly afterward it had shot down all the incoming missiles. Falling debris ignited brush fires, but no damage or injuries were reported. Iran's Revolutionary Guard Corps said it targeted an Israeli airbase outside the city of Haifa. Iran warned earlier it might act due to ongoing Israeli attacks against Hezbollah, the Lebanese militant group closely allied with Iran. Israel's military spokesman said Iran had made a, quote, grave mistake. The latest fighting further complicates the already difficult effort to work out an end to the war in Iran. Greg Myrie, NPR News, Tel Aviv.
11: Ukraine's President Volodymyr Zelensky met with the leaders of Britain, France, and Germany yesterday in London. NPR's Polina Litvinova says Zelensky pushed European leaders for more support to bolster his country's air defenses.
13: According to Zelensky, Russia has been losing more than 30,000 soldiers, including killed and wounded, for 5 months in a row. Russia is not winning on the battlefield, he wrote on social media. But Kyiv still needs allies' help to protect its skies from Russian ballistic missiles. Strengthening Ukrainian air defense was one of the main topics during the talks. Another one was diplomacy. Zelensky believes Europe must be at the negotiating table, but its position, quote, should be strong. Polina Litvinova, NPR News, Kyiv.
11: Lawmakers in the House are preparing to take up a $70 billion bill to fund federal immigration enforcement for the next 3 years. That measure cleared the Senate last week. NPR's Eric McDaniel says border security and immigration enforcement are among President Trump's top priorities.
14: Mass deportations were a central campaign talking point for Trump, but it took basically 6 months to get here, and they weren't quiet. Public opinion started to turn on immigration enforcement after federal agents killed two American citizens in Minnesota early in the year. And Democrats, of course, shut down the agency that oversees immigration enforcement for months in a failed effort to secure reforms like body cameras and limits on face covering, stuff like that.
11: That's NPR's Eric McDaniel. Much of the money would fund U.S. Immigration and Customs Enforcement, or ICE. Police in New York City say six people were injured last night in a stabbing attack inside Penn Station. A suspect is in custody. This is NPR News. Security will be tight at Game 3 of the NBA Finals in New York City. President Trump is planning to attend tonight's game at Madison Square Garden. Fans are being advised to arrive at the game at least 2 hours early because of the extra security. The Knicks lead the San Antonio Spurs in the finals, 2-0. The Men's World Cup soccer tournament kicks off this week at stadiums in the U.S., Canada, and Mexico. The U.S. plays its first group stage match on Friday night against Paraguay at SoFi Stadium in Inglewood, California. As NPR's Windsor Johnston reports, Kansas City is one of the cities bracing for the large crowds.
15: Regional planners say the World Cup could bring as many as 650,000 visitors to the Kansas City area. Communities across the region are finalizing security, transportation, and emergency response plans ahead of the tournament. Meg Ralph is the Overland Park Strategic Communications Director. She says communities are also trying to make sure fans without tickets can still take part.
16: Most communities that I know of are offering free or low-cost watch party experiences for people who either don't want to go to the game or can't get to the game. And so that is a really good alternative to still kind of feel that soccer atmosphere.
15: Kansas City's first match is set for June 16th when Argentina takes on Algeria. Windsor Johnston, NPR News.
11: The World Cup final will be played July 19th at MetLife Stadium in East Rutherford, New Jersey. Wall Street futures are mostly higher this morning. I'm Dave Mattingly, NPR News in Washington.
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27: As climate change worsens, protecting a threatened species' natural habitat, like the frosted flatwood salamander, isn't always enough. 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
32: It's Morning Edition from NPR News. I'm Michelle Martin in Washington, D.C.
33: And I'm A. Martinez in Culver City, California. Israeli strikes in Lebanon and Iran and Iranian attacks on Israel are threatening to plunge the Middle East back into an all-out war.
32: Iran launched rounds of missiles toward Israel, and Israel struck central and western Iran early Monday following an Israeli attack on Hezbollah targets in the Lebanese capital.
33: NPR's Jane Arraf joins us from Beirut. Jane, there was supposed to be a ceasefire. Now what we have is a lot of fast-moving military developments. Hello, Jane? Okay, I think we dropped. Jane Arraf dropped. She is in Beirut, and she's going to get back to us as quickly as possible to try and give us some updates on what is happening in Beirut, also involving Iran and the U.S. and Israeli situation in the Middle East. So we'll get to Jane coming up in just a bit. We're going to move now to Franco Ordonez because President Trump abruptly walked out on an interview with NBC's Meet the Press after being pressed about his controversial weaponization fund and ongoing false claims about elections.
34: Let's call it quits because I've had enough. Thank you, darling. Have a good
35: Mr.
34: time.
35: Mr. President, I traveled all the way to Wisconsin.
32: Trump also used the interview to defend his Iran policy and continue to tout a possible peace agreement, but without giving details.
33: All right, NPR's White House correspondent Franco Ordonez has more. Franco, a good portion of the interview focused on the war on Iran. He seemed, though, visibly frustrated.
36: Yeah, he was defensive about the war not coming to an end faster. Making several comments about other wars lasting longer, Vietnam, World War II. He wants more slack for what he's doing. Now, again, he said there'll be a deal soon or that military action would resume, but he didn't give any specifics. And as we've been reporting, he's been saying that kind of thing for weeks now.
33: Yeah, he often talks about how desperate Iran is to make a deal, yet weeks go by, still no deal.
36: Yeah, I mean, Trump was pressed about that specifically, and he expressed some sympathy for the Iranians, saying they're being forced to do something that's very hard.
0: They're strong, they're proud. There are things they never thought they'd be doing that they're going to have to do. They've got no choice. And it takes a little while.
33: Yeah, and he said similar things about the new Ayatollah, who he said has been getting involved.
36: Yeah, one of the big challenges that the administration has faced and complained about is dealing with the various factions of the Iranian government, all the differing opinions. But like you said, the new Ayatollah does appear to be getting more involved. He still hasn't been seen, though, since the start of the war when his father was killed. But interestingly, Trump called the new Ayatollah brave and rational and said he had the respect of the people.
33: And it wasn't until NBC's Kristen Welker started questioning Trump about the anti-weaponization fund that things started to get really, really heated. Tell us why.
36: Well, Trump says the fund is for those who have been unfairly targeted and victimized by the government. But many critics see it as a slush fund for Trump supporters who stormed the Capitol and beat police officers on January 6th. Now, a lot of Republican lawmakers are concerned about the political implications. I mean, so much so that Trump's own attorney general tried to assure them that the fund was going away. But in the interview, Trump made very clear that he's not given up on the idea.
0: Me, personally, I think the weaponization fund is a great idea, and so do many other Republicans. You have to get it approved. If they get it approved, that's great. If they don't get it approved, I'd be disappointed.
36: You know, it was soon after that that Trump walked out of the interview when Welker was pushing back on his continued claims of election fraud.
33: You know, so speaking of this week, Franco, what else are you going to be watching for?
36: Well, I expect the anti-weaponization fund will continue to take up a lot of oxygen in Washington, D.C. I mean, Trump's also heading up to New York to watch the NBA Finals tonight. Trump's always liked to mix politics and sports in ways that other presidents just have not done. And to that end, I mean, he's gearing up to host a big UFC mixed martial arts fight on the South Lawn on Sunday, though there are legal efforts to stop it. And then he heads to France, where he'll be doing some business with top European leaders, talking about Iran, Ukraine, trade, and other global challenges.
33: A lot coming up this week. That's White House correspondent Franco Ordonez. Franco, thanks.
36: Thank you.
33: All right, let's go back to NPR's Jane Arap joining us from Beirut. We mentioned earlier, Jane, I mean, there's supposed to be a ceasefire happening, but now just a lot of military developments.
1: Absolutely. There were sirens sounding in Israel this morning after attacks both by Yemen's Houthi rebels, which are Iranian allies, and Iranian missiles being launched. Iran said it targeted two Israeli military bases. It said in retaliation for Israeli strikes on Iranian radar sites, and Israel said it hit an Iranian petrochemical plant. Iran then said it hit an Israeli petrochemical plant in retaliation. And meanwhile, in Lebanon, Israel kept up attacks in the south of the country, including Sunday in the southern city of Tyre.
33: So there's been a U.S. brokered ceasefire in place since April, although there have been sporadic attacks. So what prompted this escalation?
1: Well, the background is that this war in Lebanon is part of a wider Iran-U.S. deal. Now, Iran insists on a ceasefire in Lebanon, where Israel has occupied parts of the south, and where it's fighting Iran-backed militant group Hezbollah. So Iran warned that it saw any strikes by Israel on the southern suburbs of Beirut, where it has offices, as a red line. And last night, Israel struck an apartment building there, killing two people. Israel retaliated with this wave of strikes.
33: Jane, you've just returned from southern Lebanon this morning. What's happening there?
1: Well, we went to Tyre to see the damage and to see how remaining residents are coping. Israel 2 weeks ago warned almost the entire city, and that's one of Lebanon's biggest cities, to leave along with surrounding villages. It left just the tip of Tyre, a section of the ancient city with a large Christian population, exempt from the warning. When we were there, we saw some of the destroyed areas, apartment buildings leveled by airstrikes, and in another place, there was an entire block with nothing standing. Those are in neighborhoods that are still under threat. But despite that, some people, many of them elderly or disabled, are still there. They're trying to live in those areas. And that's where Tyre itself, a thriving coastal city, there were new airstrikes in the city, other parts of the city, which meant that more people flooded into the old parts, displaced families setting up tents on a beach just outside luxury hotels and fancy restaurants.
33: What are you looking for next, June?
1: Well, this could still widen even more. Yemen says it will target Israeli assets in the Red Sea, which would affect the crucial Suez Canal shipping channel. Iran-backed groups in Iraq that the Iraqi government is trying to rein in will also likely join. The Iranian Foreign Ministry spokesman says this increases their distrust to the U.S. And President Trump told Fox News on Sunday that Israel had not coordinated the strikes in Lebanon with the U.S., and he said, "I'm not happy about it."
33: As NPR's Gina Raff from Beirut, thank you very much.
1: Thank you.
33: African health officials are warning that the current Ebola outbreak in the Democratic Republic of Congo is spreading faster than any other in history.
32: The Africa Centers for Disease Control and Prevention says the pace of spread is even outstripping the early trajectory of the 2014 West Africa epidemic. Health workers at the epicenter are still operating with limited resources as aid agencies scramble to contain the outbreak.
33: Reporter Emmett Livingstone is in the DRC capital of Kinshasa. Emmett, tell us just how bad the situation is.
2: The situation is pretty bad, and health workers are still fighting an uphill battle to bring this outbreak under control. Since it was declared on May 15th, confirmed cases of Ebola have spread across a wide expanse. Ituri, a province in eastern Congo about the size of West Virginia, is the epicenter of the outbreak, with about 94% of recorded cases in Congo. And according to Congolese health authorities, the virus has now spread to half of the province's health zones. Now, it's hard to gauge the scale of this crisis, but there are clues that suggest it's much larger than the official figures suggest. Over the weekend, 71 new cases were confirmed across three provinces in eastern Congo. And this jump, according to Congolese health authorities, showed that there is, quote, rapid and ongoing community transmission. The Congolese government has stopped publishing figures on the total number of suspected cases, but aid officials say that they suspect them to be in the thousands.
33: Wow. How's the health response going?
2: So there's a massive international effort to stop the spread of the virus that's underway with financing from the US, the EU, UN, and NGOs. But according to health workers, this is still really in its early days. Ituri has been decimated by decades of conflict, and its health infrastructure is extremely weak. In Mongwalu, the town the worst hit by the virus, NGOs have started building new treatment facilities from the ground up in order to handle the number of cases. So at the moment, in some instances, Ebola patients are turning up to hospitals that are essentially construction sites. And another massive challenge is isolating suspected Ebola cases and also contact tracing. According to the latest figures, health workers are only managing to trace the contacts of about 40% of the confirmed cases in Ituri. Dozens of people have also left treatment centers and returned to their communities. But there is some good news. Testing capacity, which was a huge problem in the initial weeks of the outbreak, has recently improved.
33: And some people are being healed, though.
2: Right. So some people are recovering from Ebola. On Saturday, Peter Stafford, an American doctor who had contracted Ebola in eastern Congo and was evacuated to Germany, was released from a medical facility after repeated negative tests. Inside Congo, too, some patients are getting better. Health authorities said that over the weekend, three new people had been healed, bringing the total number to 12. And what this shows is that the virus isn't necessarily a death sentence. It's still extremely dangerous, but the species of Ebola virus that's circulating appears to have a slightly lower mortality rate than more common variants. Experts are saying that the chances of recovery are much higher if patients seek appropriate medical care early. But really, that's the whole problem in a nutshell, access to appropriate medical care.
33: All right, that's Emmett Livingstone in Kinshasa. Emmett, thank you very much.
2: Thank you.

0: And he says the reaction from politicians facing scandal has changed dramatically.
1: If you wait long enough, there'll be a new shift of attention elsewhere in the news cycle. You can ultimately not necessarily flourish, but you will survive.
0: Brandon Roddinghouse is a professor of political science at the University of Houston. He says these days, some politicians facing scandal are actually leaning in.
2: A lot of politicians will simply frame a scandal as a partisan attack or as misinformation or as a witch hunt that helps rally their base.
0: The new strategy?
2: Dig in, blame your opponents, and hold on tight.
0: It's a playbook, he says, was perfected by President Trump.
2: He took advantage of the fact that we see this partisan schism, that we have this fragmentation in the media, and that people have very strong opinions politically about their team and about the other team. He didn't invent these things, but he did to some degree perfect them.
0: He says scandals often serve an important role. Think of them like canaries in the coal mine.
2: They tell us there's something wrong with a politician, with a rule, with a system. Those are things we can fix.
0: But now,
2: the canaries have flown away and the cage is open.
0: It's up to the public to decide whether to keep it that way. Barbara Sprunt, NPR News, Washington.
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4: A growing right-wing movement believes our society's problems come from advances in women's rights. For the next If You Can Keep It, our series on U.S. democracy, we look at masculinism. Its most popular influencers include Secretary of Defense Pete Hegseth's pastor, and its ideas have gained traction in MAGA Republican circles. What the rise of masculinism means for U.S. politics, next time on 1A.
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6: New Mexico's Governor Michelle Lujan Grisham led her state to some remarkable firsts.
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11: I'm Anthony Brooks. Increased empathy and resilience are traits often associated with new mothers. But a survey finds that new moms feel the biggest improvement after returning to work is in critical leadership skills, conflict management, scheduling, and communication. Motherhood and leadership next time on Here and Now.
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11: Good morning, me Martinez. Professional wrestlers are putting on full matches in libraries across the country. It's called Lucha Libre, playing off of Mexican pro wrestling's Lucha Libre. And it's an effort to get kids excited about reading because the libro in Lucha Libre means book in Spanish. One wrestler dressed as a llama was reading Llama Llama Time to Share out loud in the ring until his opponent stormed in, but Llama Jack finished them off before finally finishing the story. It's Morning Edition.
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11: It's Morning Edition from NPR News. I'm A. Martinez.
13: And I'm Michelle Martin. Good morning. Turning Point USA, the conservative group now headed by Erica Kirk, widow of the late Charlie Kirk, has just wrapped up their annual Women's Leadership Summit in San Antonio. Over the weekend, more than 2,000 young female conservatives listened to speeches and discussions from online influencers. Madeline Peltz is a journalist who's covered this event for the last few years. She's also author of a forthcoming book on the conservative movement. And she's with us now to tell us more about it. Madeline, good morning. Thanks for joining us.
14: Good morning. Thank you for having me.
13: As I mentioned, Turning Point USA was led by Erica Kirk's husband, Charlie, until his assassination last year. What was Erica's message for the young women gathered there?
14: Erica Kirk spoke out against modern feminism, saying that being a woman is about supporting and complementing men through marriage, not competing with them in career. She advocates for young women to follow what she calls biblical womanhood. But her remarks were quickly overshadowed by a heckler who said Erica Kirk protects pedophiles before she was removed. And though the audience rallied behind her, she struggled to get through the rest of her speech and tears were falling down her face.
13: What was it? I don't think I understand that. Like, what was she talking about, or does it matter?
14: Well, the organization has faced an onslaught of conspiracy theories ever since its founder was assassinated in September of last year through in a campaign led by Candace Owens, who was one of Charlie Kirk's best friends, has smeared Erica Kirk, saying wild conspiracy theories as far as connections to Jeffrey Epstein, connections to the national security state, and a lot of these conspiracy theories have proliferated throughout the public.
13: I see. So what were some of the other main speakers and what was their message? Was it similar to Erica Kirk's?
14: Yes, another speaker was an influencer named Alex Clark. She's very popular with conservative young women. She's the host of Culture Apothecary, Turning Point's health and wellness podcast associated with the Make America Healthy Again movement. Clark, over the last few years, has faced criticism for telling young women they should be getting married and planning a family even before they graduate high school, despite herself being unmarried and childless over the age of 30. And this year, she used her remarks to announce her engagement.
13: Okay. So what would you say was the main issue that came up during the summit? Or was this just the overall theme, is that sort of directing young women into a particular life course?
14: That's definitely the overall theme. Over the last couple of years, Turning Point's outreach to young women has coalesced around the Make America Healthy Again movement. But over the last year, since the new Trump administration, a growing wedge has developed between this constituency and the administration. So while last year was really a victory lap for MAHA, this year there is a lot of divide that sort of put it at the back of the themes. And as a result, they sort of fell back on typical conservative talking.
13: I guess so, just very briefly, so was this rift evident at all during the summit, or was it more that you just didn't see the MAHA influence there?
14: Yeah, there just wasn't a lot of talk of Donald Trump this year.
13: That's Madeline Peltz. She's a journalist covering the conservative movement. Madeline, thank you.
14: Thank you.
13: This morning edition from NPR News. I'm Michelle Martin.
11: And I'm A. Martinez.
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21: 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June 8th, 1984, guitarist Derek Trucks is born in Jacksonville, Florida. After forming the Derek Trucks Band, he joins the Allman Brothers Band from 1999 to 2014 alongside his uncle, drummer Butch Trucks.

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1: 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I'm Stephen Fonson. Right now, it is 7:49. We're going to have low rain chances today here in northeast Florida. As highs are expected to reach the low to mid 80s for areas closer to the coast, and it'll be in the upper 90s for inland areas. Overnight, we'll have lows that will range from the upper 60s to lower 70s inland and the low to mid 70s along the coast. Looking at the roads in Jacksonville this morning, and there are no incidents to slow you down. You just got congestion on I-10 eastbound, I-95 north, and also on Butler Boulevard eastbound.
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1: Thank you so much for listening to Morning Edition here on WJCT News 89.9 in Jacksonville. I'm Stephen Ponson. Right now it is 8:19. Coming up later this hour on Morning Edition, the Democratic Republic of Congo's Ebola outbreak is spreading at an unprecedented rate. We'll have more on the spread of this disease coming up in about 15 minutes here on WJCT News 89.9. Chances for rain are going to be low today here for Northeast Florida, as we'll eventually have highs that will reach the low to mid 80s for areas along the coast and also the upper 90s for inland areas. Right now, temperatures are in the lower 70s to get the day started here in Jacksonville. No rain out there to speak of, and we've got partly cloudy skies.
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1: As climate change worsens, protecting a threatened species' natural habitat like the frosted flatwood salamander isn't always enough. So some ecologists are collecting and hatching its eggs in captivity to give them a greater chance of survival.
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6: Live from NPR News in Washington, I'm Dave Mattingly. Iran says it's halting further attacks against Israel. The announcement follows an exchange of fire Iran says was sparked by Israeli attacks targeting Hezbollah in Beirut's southern suburbs. Iran fired ballistic missiles at Israel, and Israel responded by attacking Iranian military targets. Earlier today, President Trump had called on both countries to stop shooting immediately. The House is expected to take up a couple of measures this week. One of them is a bill to fund federal immigration enforcement for the next 3 years. NPR's Eric McDaniel says the measure cleared the Senate late last week.
7: The $70 billion in immigration enforcement money was first delayed by President Trump's push for $1 billion in Secret Service money for his ballroom project. That push failed. Then the money was held up by his fund to give taxpayer bucks to folks who claim they've been victimized by the government. That's currently on hold due to a court decision, though Trump says he hopes to revive it. House Republicans intend to send this immigration enforcement deal passed by the Senate Friday to the White House sometime this week. Then on to their next challenge, renewing Section 702 of the Foreign Intelligence Surveillance Act, which lets the government collect foreigners' communications abroad. That fight got complicated, though, when Trump named a controversial pick to be acting director of national intelligence. Lawmakers have until Friday to work it out. Eric McDaniel, NPR News, Washington.
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3: You're listening to WJCT News 89.9 in Jacksonville. Good morning, I'm Stephen Ponson. It's now 8:31. St. Augustine City Commissioners will discuss changes to the rules surrounding horse-drawn carriages at their meeting tonight. Noah Hertz has more.
8: The discussion will center around transportation within the city's downtown area, like trolleys, pedicabs, and horse-drawn carriages. Horses have been a particularly hot topic in St. Augustine. Animal rights activists want to see horse-drawn carriages discontinued entirely. While that's not going to happen, the city commission is looking at requiring longer breaks for horses during the summer, along with other requirements for water and the equipment horses pulling carriages wear. Other items in the ordinance would reduce the number of pedicabs that can operate downtown and increase vehicle-for-hire insurance requirements. Noah Hertz, WJCT News, 89.9.
3: The St. Augustine City Commission meets tonight at 5 at City Hall on King Street in downtown. The meeting will also be broadcast live online. Democratic candidate for Governor Jerry Demings is dropping out of the race after announcing he has a treatable form of prostate cancer. Demings says he'll now focus on his health, on completing his second term as mayor of Orange County in Central Florida, and on his family.
9: I received some bad news from my doctor, who confirmed that, I have prostate cancer. And because of that, I am going to suspend my campaign for governor.
3: Demings was among 11 candidates vying for the Democratic nomination in the governor's race. Among the leading candidates, Democrat David Jolly and Republican Congressman Byron Donalds responded quickly to the news with prayers and well wishes. We'll have temperatures in the low to mid 80s today for Northeast Florida. That's for areas closer to the coast, and also we'll have highs in the upper 90s for inland areas. Overnight, lows will range from the upper 60s to lower 70s inland to the low to mid 70s along the coast.
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10: It's Morning Edition from NPR News. I'm Michelle Martin in Washington, D.C.
11: And I'm A. Martinez in Culver City, California. African health officials are warning that the current Ebola outbreak in the Democratic Republic of Congo is spreading faster than any other in history.
10: The Africa Centers for Disease Control and Prevention says the pace of spread is even outstripping the early trajectory of the 2014 West Africa epidemic. Health workers at the epicenter are still operating with limited resources as aid agencies scramble to contain the outbreak.
11: Reporter Emmett Livingstone is in the DRC capital of Kinshasa. Emmett, tell us just how bad the situation is.
12: The situation is pretty bad, and health workers are still fighting an uphill battle to bring this outbreak under control. Since it was declared on May 15th, confirmed cases of Ebola have spread across a wide expanse. Ituri, a province in eastern Congo about the size of West Virginia, is the epicenter of the outbreak, with about 94% of recorded cases in Congo. And according to Congolese health authorities, the virus has now spread to half of the province's health zones. Now, it's hard to gauge the scale of this crisis, but there are clues that suggest it's much larger than the official figures suggest. Over the weekend, 71 new cases were confirmed across three provinces in eastern Congo. And this jump, according to Congolese health authorities, showed that there is, quote, rapid and ongoing community transmission. The Congolese government has stopped publishing figures on the total number of suspected cases, but aid officials say that they suspect them to be in the thousands.
11: Wow. How's the health response going?
12: So there's a massive international effort to stop the spread of the virus that's underway, with financing from the US, the EU, UN, and NGOs. But according to health workers, this is still really in its early days. Ituri has been decimated by decades of conflict, and its health infrastructure is extremely weak. In Mongwalu, the town the worst hit by the virus, NGOs have started building new treatment facilities from the ground up in order to handle the number of cases. So at the moment, in some instances, Ebola patients are turning up to hospitals that are essentially construction sites. And another massive challenge is isolating suspected Ebola cases and also contact tracing. According to the latest figures, health workers are only managing to trace the contacts of about 40% of the confirmed cases in Ituri. Dozens of people have also left treatment centers and returned to their communities. But there is some good news. Testing capacity, which was a huge problem in the initial weeks of the outbreak, has recently improved.
11: And some people are being healed, though.
12: Right. So some people are recovering from Ebola. On Saturday, Peter Stafford, an American doctor who had contracted Ebola in eastern Congo and was evacuated to Germany, was released from a medical facility after repeated negative tests. Inside Congo, too, some patients are getting better. Health authorities said that over the weekend, three new people had been healed, bringing the total number to 12. And what this shows is that the virus isn't necessarily a death sentence. It's still extremely dangerous, but the species of Ebola virus that's circulating appears to have a slightly lower mortality rate than more common variants. Experts are saying that the chances of recovery are much higher if patients seek appropriate medical care early. But really, that's the whole problem in a nutshell, access to appropriate medical care.

0: Duration. We'll have that for you in 9 minutes on Marketplace Morning Report. An update on the roads here in Jacksonville this morning, and things are looking pretty good overall. Just some congestion to slow you down, but barely out there. You've got congestion on I-95 North from around Butler Boulevard to University Boulevard. And then on the East Beltway southbound from around Atlantic Boulevard to St. John's Bluff Road.
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1: 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You're listening to WJCT News, 89.9 in Jacksonville. I'm Stephen Ponson, 18 minutes now before 9 o'clock. Coming up on Marketplace Morning Report, across the U.S., hospitals and rural communities are facing the risk of closure. Why one local hospital in Alabama was forced to close after only a few years in operation.

0: Thank you so much for listening to Morning Edition here on WJCT News 89.9 in Jacksonville. I'm Stephen Ponson. Right now it is 8:49, and in 11 minutes is the start of First Coast Connect. Host Ann Schindler is here in studio with a preview of today's show. Good morning, Ann.
1: Hey, good morning, Stephen. We have a couple of really interesting folks on today, starting off with incoming City Council President Nick Howland. He'll be sworn in at the end of this month. We're going to talk to him about his leadership priorities, his relationship with the mayor, and his goals as we move into what's going to be a really difficult series of budget discussions, both this year and next, if this property tax elimination proposal moves forward. And then a little bit later, we're going to be talking to a longtime Jacksonville Sheriff's Officer and School Resource Officer. He recently retired. He was celebrated by a new book by the reading coach at the school, the elementary school where he was, and we're going to meet him and the author.
0: All right, stick around. That's coming up on First Coast Connect starting at 9 o'clock. Here on WJCT News 89.9.
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3: 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June 8th, 1984, guitarist Derek Trucks is born in Jacksonville, Florida. After forming the Derek Trucks Band, he joins the Allman Brothers Band from 1999 to 2014 alongside his uncle, drummer Butch Trucks.

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0: From Marketplace, I'm Kimberly Adams. We'll get to Alabama in a moment, but first, a quick check of the numbers. The FTSE in London is up almost 14 points. Dow, S&P, and NASDAQ futures are also up, with the Dow futures up about 165 points. Oil prices spiked earlier this morning, but have since retreated a bit, with Brent crude now trading at almost $92 a barrel after Israel and Iran escalated their conflict, trading strikes on regional targets. According to the Center for Healthcare Quality and Payment Reform, there are about 700 hospitals at risk of closure in rural communities around the U.S. 25 of those hospitals are in Alabama, a state already familiar with that risk and what happens to a community when it becomes reality. So this is wild. There's still the paper on the exam chair. It's almost as if we're walking through just early in the morning before it's about to open. This is the Thomasville Regional Medical Center, or perhaps we should say was, because right now the bright reception areas, brand new surgery facilities, and the only in-house MRI machine for dozens of miles are all empty.
2: Good morning, Mr. Mayor. Nice to meet you.
0: Thank you so much for meeting us today. Sure. I appreciate it. Sheldon Day, the mayor of Thomasville, is our tour guide. We're about an hour and a half north of Mobile in Alabama's 7th Congressional District, an area with some of the lowest life expectancies in the entire country, which is why Day says Thomasville needs its hospital.
3: We have a primary care clinic here with all the bells and whistles. We were the only hospital in the region that did 3D digital mammograms. The only thing you're missing is patients.
0: The medical center closed in 2024, less than 5 years after it opened. The COVID-19 pandemic was a major factor. Like so many hospitals around the country, Thomasville Regional shut down elective and non-essential care, which the mayor says made up something like 75% of the patient volume here. But when the hospital was open, there were also patients like this one.
3: We had a young lady who had a heart condition. Basically, one of her aorta tore.
0: Mm.
3: And they brought her here. Any other hospital would not have been able to see what we saw. But because our advanced diagnostics, they had a surgery team waiting on her as soon as she got to a facility in Mobile, and her life was saved. Today, she got two children, active family here in our community, business owners in our community, and that's just one example. If she had had that last month, while this hospital was closed, she would have died.
0: I'm sorry to ask this, but how many members of your community do you think you may have lost because of this?
3: It's hard to tell. We've done the best we could do.
0: Mayor Day has given dozens of tours to prospective buyers and media over the last couple of years, trying to get the hospital reopened. But the financial headwinds facing rural healthcare in the U.S. are made up of more than just the lingering impact of COVID. And those headwinds are getting more intense because of recent federal policy decisions, cuts to Medicaid, increased work requirements, disappearing subsidies. In Alabama, the State Hospital Association says more than 80% of rural hospitals are operating at a loss.
3: Many of the buyers that looked at the facility, they absolutely were foaming at the mouth to buy it. And then they go work the numbers and they go, I don't think we're going to do it.
0: In a moment, we'll hear more about the town's efforts to get the hospital up and running again.
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0: Let's return now to Alabama. Despite the tough math facing rural hospitals everywhere, Mayor Day does have a solid sales pitch.
3: It's ready to go. I mean, that's one thing I think that is attractive to people who are looking and considering purchasing a facility here.
2: Everything is so new. I see the hand sanitizers and soap is still stocked.
3: They've put probably in the neighborhood of about $100,000 a month to maintain the facilities.
0: Plus, the hospital is a bargain. The mayor says the price tag is around a fifth of what it would cost to build and open a similar facility today, about $12 million instead of something like $60 million. But Thomasville is being very careful about finding the right buyer.
3: There are a lot of folks going around, basically bottom feeders, trying to, you know, collect up a bunch of rural hospitals, and many of them are buying them, converting them to rural emergency hospitals, which they get a better reimbursement, but you do not have the same level of care.
0: And reopening also means rehiring. The mayor says more than 100 jobs were lost when the hospital closed.
3: Many of the folks who were here want to come back. We talked about the other facilities in our area beginning to convert to rural emergency hospital, where that means they're not doing med-surg anymore. Some of those nurses will want to come here. We had people that worked here for 3 weeks without a salary because they wanted to make a difference here.
0: And the need clearly remains. The facilities manager told us sometimes people still drive up to the hospital during emergencies before the signs on the locked doors to the ER inform them they have to take their crisis somewhere else.
3: Anywhere I go, the number one question is, tell me about the hospital, any progress. The multiple stories that I have are people who, hey, we're thinking about moving back home, but we need health care for mama. Mm. Or just recently had a minister in our community where her husband has a lot of health issues. And the number one reason they're leaving is because they got to have access to a higher level of care for him.
0: Over the next week, we're going to share more about how changes in federal policy show up in rural health care and what that means for the economy wherever you are. 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I'm Kimberly Adams with the Marketplace Morning Report. 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
6: Good morning and welcome to First Coast Connect. I'm Ann Schindler. Today, we sit down with incoming City Council President Nick Howland to discuss his leadership priorities, his thoughts about ongoing city investigations, and his plans to tackle what could be one of the most difficult budget years in city history. Then, a tearful farewell for a retiring school resource officer and a children's book to tell his story. We meet the author of The Legend on the Sidewalk and the legend himself. 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Stick around. We'll be back right after the news.
7: Live from NPR News in Washington, I'm Corva Coleman. Iran says it's halting further attacks on Israel for now. This comes as President Trump says Israel and Iran are, quote, looking to do an immediate ceasefire. He wrote online that final negotiations on ending the war with Iran are proceeding, quote, subject to ignorance or stupidity getting in its way. NPR's Aya Batrawi has more.
8: Iran's armed forces say Israel has, quote, learned a lesson and said it was suspending further attacks. It follows Iran saying it launched missiles at Israeli air bases late Sunday and early Monday in response to an Israeli attack on Lebanon's capital, Beirut, where the Iran-backed Hezbollah has offices. Israel says its air force struck back, hitting targets in Iran, including a petrochemical plant. The fighting threatened to reignite and widen a war President Trump is trying to end. Yemen's Houthis say that as part of the, quote, axis of resistance, they too fired a missile barrage at sensitive Israeli sites near Tel Aviv on Monday. Aya Batrawi, NPR News, Dubai.
7: British Prime Minister Keir Starmer says he wants the United Kingdom to become the first country in the world where it's impossible for children to take, share, or view nude images on their devices. In a speech today, Starmer issued a threat to big tech companies such as Apple and Google. NPR's Lauren Freyer reports from London.
9: The British government says 91% of online child sex abuse stems from images taken by the children themselves. British law requires tech companies to remove illegal content, including child pornography. But Prime Minister Starmer now wants them to go a step further and introduce device controls that detect and block anyone under 18 from sending or receiving sexually explicit images.
10: Because when it comes to the safety of our children, standing by is not an option.
9: If tech companies don't comply within 3 months, Starmer says he'll introduce legislation to force them to. Companies could face fines and tech bosses could be held criminally liable. Lauren Freyer, NPR News, London.
7: A second case of the new world screwworm has been confirmed at a Texas ranch. The federal government is working to eradicate the parasitic fly. From Texas Public Radio in San Antonio, Jerry Clayton reports. Some ranchers want more.
11: On Christian Biedenharn's family's ranch about 2 hours south of San Antonio, he says they're hoping for swift action from the U.S. government to produce more sterile flies, which trick the wild insects into wasting their one chance at reproduction.
12: We need those quarantine zones, and we need funding as fast as possible. And we kind of need all the above strategies right now, just given what seems to be a delay in getting production and volumes online.
11: Agriculture Commissioner Sid Miller last week criticized the USDA for what he called a slow, bureaucratic, and incomplete response to the threat. Texas Governor Greg Abbott announced last week he's expanding a statewide disaster declaration. I'm Jerry Clayton in San Antonio.
7: It's NPR.
13: Good morning. You're listening to WJCT News, 89.9 in Jacksonville. I'm Stephen Ponson. It's 9:04. A person's in critical condition after officers opened fire on them at a house in Jacksonville's Southside Estates area last night. The Jacksonville Sheriff's Office says officers responded to an armed domestic dispute at a home on Kiln Road East after 6 last night. The grandparents of 22-year-old Keon Atkinson told officers they were threatened by their grandchild who lives in the backyard. Undersheriff Sean Corsi says officers talked to Atkinson for several minutes in the backyard before moving to the front of the house.
14: They had their guns drawn. They were telling her to show her hands. She kept putting her hands in her waist. We had two officers with firearms, one with a taser. That officer deployed his taser, striking her. She defeated that taser and pulled a handgun from her waistband. She was able to fire one shot at our officers. They returned fire, striking her numerous times.
13: No officers were hit by the shot. This is the 11th officer-involved shooting so far this year for the sheriff's office. U.S. military women who fought in wars and served in peacetime are being honored this week in Jacksonville. Officials say this week's activities for Women Veterans Recognition Week celebrates women veterans and brings awareness to the challenges they face when transitioning to civilian life. The city's Military Affairs and Veterans Department, along with Women Veterans Ignited, will have events scheduled through Saturday. Highs will range from the low to mid 80s for areas closer to the coast today to the upper 90s for inland areas. We'll have low rain chances as well.
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6: A tumultuous past year for city council leadership and a challenging budget season to come. Welcome to First Coast Connect. I'm Ann Schindler. Today, we meet the man taking the reins of the 19-member Jacksonville City Council, President-elect Nick Howland, to discuss his plans and expectations for the year ahead. Later in the program, a retiring school resource officer is celebrated by students and memorialized in a new book. We meet the so-called legend on the sidewalk about the legacy he hopes to leave behind. But first, we are pleased to be joined this morning by at-large Group 3 City Council member and incoming Jacksonville City Council President Nick Howland. Nick Howland is a former communications officer with the U.S. Navy who has spent much of his career working in private equity and consulting for marine and defense contractors. More recently, he's served as the executive director of Firewatch, which works to end veteran suicide. He's previously served as the chair of both rules and finance committees on city council. President-elect Nick Howland, thanks so much for being here.
16: Yeah, great to be here, Ann. Thanks for having me.
6: If you have a question or a comment for the incoming city council president, you can join the conversation on air by calling 904-549-2937, or you can go to firstcoastconnect.org, or you can email firstcoastconnect@wjct.org, and we are getting some emails already. So welcome, Nick Howland. Just give us a sense a little bit about you as a person. We mentioned some of your background. We were talking a little bit before the show. You have two sons.
16: That's right.
6: Both in college now.
16: Exactly.
6: Yeah.
16: Yep.
6: And you have a wife who works in real estate?
16: I do.
6: Yeah. And
16: you've done your research, Ann. I like it.
6: Well, that's, you know, this is the basic stuff. We'll, right. We'll get into the good stuff. So tell us a little bit about you, kind of who you are and some of your just, you know, your background and your priorities. I saw that your dad was a school board member. Your mom was an educator. So you've got sort of a little bit of public service in your own personal history.
16: A lot of public service. Yes, ma'am. I've been in Jacksonville, my wife and I, for about 20 years. We moved down here for a company called Armor Holdings, you might remember, that subsequently got bought by BA Systems, but it was a body armor manufacturer. So I'm born and raised in Chicago. Age 18, went off to college, was Navy ROTC, served in the Navy for 4 years, like you said, 2 years on a destroyer as a communications officer, and then 2 years at a Navy SEAL special boat unit, which was a lot of fun. Got out, went to business school, and 9/11 happened. Instead of going into banking, which had kind of been my plan, I went into aerospace and defense, and I was with Raytheon for several years before getting recruited by Armor Holdings in 2006 to move up here. We took one look at Jacksonville, and we've never looked back. We love it. We've been here 20 years and raised both our boys here. And as you said, I got an 18-year-old and a 20-year-old, and both just graduated from Duval County Public Schools, and both are at UF.
6: Well, congrats on that. You have been on council since 2022, and this last, earlier, I guess late last month, you were elected unanimously to be city council president. You were nominated by a Democrat, Rockman Johnson. And so that was a unanimous vote. Your path to be city council vice president wasn't quite that unanimous. There was a split 10 to 9, very close for the vice president
16: for vote. The vice president race this year.
6: Yeah. And so has anything changed materially, do you think, in your relationship with your colleagues or your position on the council that would explain that?
16: Well, my vote last year was 18-0. So I was unanimous for vice president last year and then unanimous this year, 19-0 for president. The vote this year for vice president, Joe Carlucci won with a 10-9 vote, but I was unanimous last year and unanimous.
6: Oh, I apologize. Okay. I thought that was your vote. And so that wasn't against Chris Miller that you had?
16: No.
6: Okay.
16: No.
6: Apologize for that. Let's talk a little bit about your relationship with the mayor.
16: Yep.
6: And what your leadership style will be with her.
16: Sure.
6: I think that she has had a somewhat publicly a difficult relationship with the current city council president, although I understand they have continued to meet biweekly. I think they have a more cordial relationship out of the headlines, perhaps, sure, than they do in the headlines. What is your relationship with Mayor Donna Deegan?
16: Oh, it's a great relationship. I mean, we share a vision, and that vision is to make Jacksonville the best city in the Southeast for businesses to relocate and families to live, work, and play. Where we differ is on politics and on policy and sometimes on procedure. But from a personal standpoint, our relationship is real strong. And I think, you know, where she and I have talked about in this upcoming year, I'm a Republican, she's a Democrat. So when we differ on policy, that shouldn't be a surprise to anybody. But I will make sure that I share with her ahead of time the take we're going to have as a council on any particular issue. I think that's only fair. I think that's how a council and administration should get along.
6: She has often alluded on this program to the idea that there are Republicans who feel like they have to say one thing in public, but in private have less
17: perhaps dramatic views or perhaps more middle of the road views. Where would you put yourself on the spectrum of Republicans on the council?
16: Well, I mean, I'm definitely a conservative and fiscal conservative Republican. I mean, that's clear with my voting record. In particular, I think I'm someone who says what they're going to do and then does what they said. I think people who say something in public and then do something differently is not, you know, only in the Republican Party. That's across all spectrums, Democratic Party as well. So it's nothing new in politics. But what you get from me is what you see. I'll do what I say, and I'll tell you beforehand what I'm going to do.
17: And so what are you going to do?
16: All right. Well, I mean, if you look forward to this year, I mean, things have changed fairly dramatically just in the last several weeks, particularly with the property tax referendum to come up. So interestingly, I think to some degree that has made the path clear. I think what we have to do as a council is focus on the core role of government. Just like a family would do if they thought they were going to lose a job coming up in November, they would focus on their core role. Maybe a family would give up going out to eat so much. Maybe they would fire the lawn service and mow their own lawn. Same thing on city council. The core for us is public safety, infrastructure, and essential services. We need to make sure that we fund those and do those well, and make sure we have the money to do those. That's the role of government. That's what we need to do. But at the same time, I think I mentioned a shared vision with the mayor. We always have to look at how we can advance strategies to continue to make Jacksonville the best city in the Southeast for businesses to relocate and grow and for families to live, work, and play. And I think there's ways that we can do that.
17: I mean, the focus on public safety, certainly that's a priority, I think, for a lot of people. Yep. But when you talk about making choices like a family would make a choice, you talk about maybe not going out to eat. There will certainly be a lot of programs that could be on the chopping block that actually do involve after school programs for kids that might provide a meal. I mean, there could actually be a food choice involved. Not mowing the grass is a choice the city made a few years ago. It didn't go over real well. People did not enjoy seeing, you know, unmowed large stretches of city property, trash not picked up. That became a real sticking point. And in fact, is something that this mayor has sort of said is something she gets great feedback about all the time. The fact that they are mowing the lawn, that they are tending to properties owned by the city. Are those things that you're going to be able to stomach cutting?
16: Oh, no. I mean, the mowing the lawn was just a parallel I was making to what a family might do. They're still mowing their lawn. You know, we see how we can do things, the essential services for the city, you know, mowing lawn, you know, mowing the public spaces, drainage, sidewalks, lighting, trash pickup. All those things are core essential services. We need to do them. And to some degree, we have to look at what's not core and see where we can cut to make sure we can fund the core. So it doesn't mean spending less on what matters. It means making sure that we have the money to spend on what matters.
17: But in a budget where already half of the budget goes to public safety, if you're losing another, you know, quarter of your budget to property taxes, there certainly are things that will not be able to be paid for. What are those things?
16: Oh, for sure. Well, those things are, we have to fund the core. And where we can cut to be able to do that, we will. To your point, Anne, the budget's about $2 billion, roughly. Public safety takes up little under $1.2 billion of that $2 billion, leaving about $800 million for everything else. And then when you subtract debt service and some other things, pension contributions, you start to get limited where you can cut. But that means that we're going to have to take a fine-tooth comb to the budget this year. We truly are. And everything that we see, we're going to have to ask three questions. Is it core? Is it duplicative? And do we have the money for it? And frankly, there's going to be a lot of things that are probably going to have to fall out of the budget this year because of the reality with uncertain revenue moving forward.
17: Can you see a future in which the city provides zero funding for nonprofits, for instance?
16: Well,
17: or cultural grants?
16: I wouldn't think we'd have to go to that extreme, but that would be something that we'd have to cut because probably before we cut the essential services, public safety stays intact. So does funding infrastructure that we need to do. And so does funding all those essential services I mentioned. After that, if we have money left over, we start looking at what priorities we have.
17: Yeah. How about funding the emergency services hospital, University of U of Health?
16: Yeah, that's going to be core too. That was a primary campaign promise of the mayor when she ran for public health. We did jump up from about $40 million to about $54 million on indigent healthcare at UF Health. We'll have to take a look at that, but I think that is about as near core as you can possibly get. So that, my guess, would be one of the last things that gets touched if we take a fine-tooth comb to this budget.
17: If you're just joining us, we are talking to incoming City Council President Nick Howland. If you'd like to join our conversation, you can reach us on air at 904-549-2937, or you can go to firstcoastconnect.org to find other ways to connect with us. We have a call from Mark on the West Side. Good morning, Mark. Go ahead.
18: Good morning. Hey, Nick, it's good to see a fellow surface warfare officer in a position of borderline power, I guess.
16: All right.
18: I had two questions. I'm going to see if I can roll them into one. This thing that the governor is proposing about our homeowners, returning homeowners' taxpayer money to them, it's going to be very interesting. I hope it doesn't pass, but if it does, it's going to be very interesting. What do you got? First off, Mayor John Delaney 30 years ago said taxpayer incentives to businesses is only to prime the pump. It's not going to be an integral part of our daily lives as city government. Well, it has become that. And I'm very curious how you guys are going to navigate around all these businesses with their hands out, which I hate, coming to you when you have a very limited, if this thing passes, pool of money. But specifically, I'm kind of curious about, in 4 or 5 years, when the shine is worn off the stadium of the future, and Shad Khan comes up to the city and says, listen, I need $10 million for heated straw holders or whatever silly thing he wants. And I guess we have to shrug our shoulders and say, you know, we're not being able to fund our hospitals here. You know, you can't have any money. And then he threatens to leave. It's going to be very interesting to see how you guys react at that point, because you know he will. It's inevitable. So I'm kind of curious about that.
17: Thanks, Mark.
16: Yeah, great questions, Mark. I mean, those are the financial realities we face. But I want to cover your first part of your question, which was around incentives for companies and developers. Generally, we look at the incentives around the city in three parts, either completion or headquarters grants, basically cash grants, low interest loans, or what tax discounts on future taxes. We call those rev grants. Those are the three things we look at, but those don't always have to be the only three things we look at. There could be other more interesting mechanisms to help businesses relocate here or help developers invest here. First of all, you've probably seen this council over the last 2 years focus away from cash grants, because we found when I was finance chair 3 years ago that we weren't budgeting a lot of the cash grants that we had approved and promised and contracted with developers.
17: You mean not giving them out?
16: Yeah, we were giving them out, but we hadn't put them in the budget. As soon as you put them in the 5-year plan, we call it a Schedule B3 of the budget, you start seeing a lot of red. So we realized, oh man, we haven't funded these things. We've been giving them out, not budgeting them, and not funding them. And now we've done a good job of finding funding for a lot of those to kind of close the gap and take a lot of risk away from out of the budget for taxpayers. But we've moved a lot towards low interest loans, which we just did one for an affordable housing complex on Beach Boulevard. I think it was a $5 million affordable low interest loan that gets paid back after 20 years. And that's a little bit better and a better fiscal decision for the city. And we've moved a lot towards rev grants. You're seeing that a lot, the discounts on future, you know, taxes for developers. You're seeing that as probably the primary vehicle for developers and companies moving to Jacksonville. And the reason is because if they don't move here, we wouldn't have gotten those taxes anyway. So they move here, we get some taxes and they can share in it. And that's kind of a discount there. It ends up being better for the city. But I'm also looking at, you know, more creative ways to do that. Or does it have to be the city that pays completion grants? Could we get a third party to pay that grant on our behalf in return for the city promising them a future discount on their taxes? So there's things that we can do if we get creative that don't take a lot of taxpayer money, where we can still incentivize businesses to come here and developers to invest here. And Mark, one thing I want to say, the very first bill I did on council in 2022 was to adjust our public investment plan, which is the plan that kind of governs all those incentives. And we changed something on it that was kind of limiting prior to the legislation. If businesses wanted to relocate here, they had to have an average state minimum wage that was almost prohibitive for manufacturers and distribution companies. Otherwise, they didn't get a discount on their future taxes. We waived that average minimum wage, state wage, if they brought their company, relocated it to an economically disadvantaged area, or if they brought $10 million of capital investment. If they did that, they could bring in jobs at average 50 to 60 when that average wage was at the time about $65,000 a year. And $50,000 to $60,000 jobs are great jobs for Jacksonville families. And subsequently, 11 companies have taken advantage of that waiver that we put in the public investment plan back in 2022, and they brought over 1,600 jobs. So that didn't, that change didn't cost any taxpayer money.
17: When it comes to completion grants specifically, there is one that is out there in the offing that has gotten some attention. The Pearl Square developer is bringing a Publix to downtown, and that's what the developer considers a really essential part of that project. That's a $28 million completion grant as part of an apartment tower project that is part of that. What is your feeling? I know that you are talking perhaps about slowing or turning the spigot off on completion grants, but specific to that project, are you committed to that?
16: That's a tough one. I mean, everyone, I would say everyone agrees that that would be a fantastic project. The question is, do we have the money? Remember when I mentioned we'll take a look at this budget this summer with a fine-tooth comb and we'll ask three questions. Is it core? Is it duplicative? And do we have the money? We may just have a simple case here of not having the money for that. Or trying to figure out how to use a more creative vehicle like I just discussed. Could we have someone else foot the money on behalf of the city in return for us giving them a discount off their future taxes?
17: We've got a call from Clay at the Beaches. Good morning, Clay. Go ahead.
19: Good morning. Appreciate the chance to chat here. It seems as if we're going to have two central issues you're going to have to face here, sir. The one is, if we're only going to cut the non-core, you spoke to sort of the math issue that you're going to be faced with. And so I wanted you to further follow up on that. Is there really the money there to where we'll end up only cutting the non-core? And then the second issue I think you'll face is, you said you want to make this the best place to live, work, play in the Southeast. If we're competing against cities like Greenville, South Carolina, Charlotte, Nashville, where they are not facing those same challenges and they are having significant civic investment in work, live, play issues, how are we going to compete against those cities?
16: Yeah, well, golly, that's a great question, too. I got to tell you, I've moved five businesses here to Jacksonville over my 20 years that I've run companies in the city. And I've often done analysis of different locations, Greenville, South Carolina being one of them, Greensboro, El Paso, others. And often you'll find that those states, particularly in South Carolina, offer better incentives, cash incentives to companies to come here. But one thing that we have that they don't is a kind of a low tax climate, both business and for individuals. So each time, despite potentially being offered bigger incentives from Greensville, South Carolina, or Greensboro, North Carolina, I was able to make the business case to move the business down to Jacksonville, and a lot of people moved with that business because it's conducive to a favorable business climate. It's conducive to families having more money in their pocket because they're taxless. So, I mean, one real positive thing about reduction in homeowners taxes is you're going to have upwards of thousands of dollars left over in the hands of families during an affordability crisis, and that's a pretty fantastic thing. One thing I'll tell you is I hope the folks make up the difference. We do talk about what's not core, and some of those nonprofits might not get as much money from the city as they can, but I would recommend that if this resolution passes, they use that calculator that the governor put out there where you put a house in and you determine how much money you're going to save on your homeowner's bill, and they try to target those families for contributions. I mean, the United States is every year one of the most generous countries in charitable spend after tax. So people are going to have more money in their pockets. Maybe there's going to be more charitable contributions from individuals and families.
17: We have a question from Jim on Facebook. He says, how will Council President Howland's approach to council leadership differ from current Council President Carrico's approach, or will it be similar? I think that there's a few different questions in that question. I mean, first of all, how do you assess the job that Kevin Carrico has done this past year?
16: Yeah, well, Kevin's a good friend. He's done a great job, and he delivered a budget last year that fully funded public safety and brought an eighth of a mil tax relief to people. That's a huge accomplishment. Moving forward to my year, I have already emphasized that I want to work as a team. I'd rather get a 17-2 vote out of council than a 10-9 vote, because that means we're doing the hard work to drive consensus. And that means that we're working together as a team. So you'll see Democrats in leadership on my council. You'll see everybody with multiple committee assignments. You'll see what I hope is people working together. And as you said, Ann, when we started the show off, I had Dr. Johnson nominate me for my for the presidency this year. And I went unanimous last year and unanimous this year. So I think I can try to drive behavior where we're all working together, particularly when I have such trust in my colleagues. They're a great group of people who care deeply about our city. We all share a mission, and it should be shouldn't be too difficult to get them to work together on accomplishing that mission.
17: So you mentioned committee assignments. There was some criticism last year because Kevin Carrico only gave a single committee to a couple of people who were not, he saw, I guess, as amenable to his agenda. Matt Carlucci and Jimmy Peluso gave him just one and ultimately took that one away from Jimmy. The standard is three. So are you saying that is what we can expect for your colleagues, that they would have a standard three committee assignments?
16: Standard two. Five standing committees, seven on each. So everyone has two except for the vice president, who will have one. And then, of course, the president doesn't have any because the president's a voting member of any standing committee. So everyone will have two committees. You'll see a lot of first termers in leadership on my council. You'll see a lot of veterans in leadership. I think it'll be a great team, veterans or council veterans? Military veterans.
17: Okay.
16: Yeah, we have seven on council now out of 19. Mm. Which is, I think I say this without knowing the data, but I think it's one of the most we've ever had on council at one time.
17: You mentioned, your assessment of Kevin Carrico's leadership, and you talked about budgeting, but he also is now the subject of an investigation, apparently, by the state attorney's office, and has himself called for investigations into JEA, which has kind of spiraled into a few different probes, whether it's a toxic workplace culture or how they're, you know, planning for their future energy generation. What do you make of that? I think that there's a lot of people that are critical of the fact that particularly what led to the initial probe, which is this favor to a friend assignment. He was trying to have his boss appointed to the to lead the JEA or to be a member of the JEA board. Do you take issue with him trying to have his, I mean, you used to sit on the rules committee. You're very well versed in kind of the ethics of appointments to these boards. Do you take issue with the fact that he tried to have his boss appointed?
16: Well, I mean, that's an ongoing investigation from the state attorney, and I can't speak for them. I really have my eye on the ball for July 1 getting started to deliver for the city of Jacksonville. We have a lot of challenges ahead of us. So for me, it's focused on that.
17: Do you fault him for creating that kind of maelstrom of investigations or beginning that with a text that perhaps just was a little bit outside of what would be, I don't know, an acceptable route to appoint somebody?
16: No, Kevin has had such a strong performance on council the last 4 years and a successful council presidency. And, you know, I trust and respect all my colleagues. I think we have a great team on this council and we'll deliver moving forward for the people.
17: All right. We've got an email from Denise. She says, Republicans are always demanding scrutiny of all expenses, yet you never audit or scrutinize your biggest expense, that of public safety. Why should the public assume that there is no waste, duplication, or pork in our public safety budget?
16: We actually look at the public safety budget every year. So do the auditors. So there's, I take umbrage with the fact that we don't take a fine tooth comb to that budget as well. Understand that if you actually compare it to many other city county combinations, we're not, we're probably middle of the road in comparison. I don't have that data in front of me either, but we have
17: total outlay or.
16: Yeah. And then when you look at actual, number of officers on the street, I want to say we're middle of the road there too. And we're barely meeting the FBI's recommendation for how many officers you need on the street for the number of citizens you have out there. And yet nonetheless, JSO is delivering. In 2024, we had the lowest violent crime on record, and we had low numbers across all levels of crime. Sheriff Waters, his leadership team, and the entire, staff at Jacksonville Sheriff's Office is doing a fantastic job, and we need to keep giving them the tools to do that job and to keep crime down.
17: This council has given this sheriff a lot of freedom, including passing some legislation that allows him, essentially after the fact, to shuffle money around in his budget as he sees fit. And so while you may be auditing and approving certain expenditures, there's no guarantee that those will be spent as promised or that that money won't be used for an entirely different purpose.
16: Sure. But it's also one of the most transparent sheriffs in the history of our city. So you're getting people can inquire about it. People can see where they spend. People can see where the money's going. Anyone can attend the JSO portion of our upcoming budget meetings and see where exactly where every dollar is going. It's a transparent process. To say anything else is is just not true.
17: I'll ask you just one question on that. I don't know if you're aware of it, but I mean, there has been this recent reporting about how the Department of Homeland Security and Customs and Border Protection have foisted rules on law enforcement agents and agencies in Florida to prevent them from providing any information about, you know, how they're policing, what they're spending. Any inquiries are supposed to go through DHS as opposed to following Florida's open government and open records laws. So certainly there's a part of the budget that is not transparent insofar as it has anything to do with the 287G, you know, enforcement.
16: Sure. Yeah, I'm not as familiar, obviously, as you are with the 287G, but I can find out and get back to you. Okay. But, you know, of course, if there's anything that is off limits for national security purposes or other security purposes, that's just the reality we live with. It's also the same with the national defense budget and all the intelligence agencies at the federal level. There's going to be parts that you can't see, and that's a lot for security purposes.
17: And so that's something that wouldn't be visible to us as the public, but are you also comfortable not having that insight or that knowledge as a elected official?
16: Well, my guess is 287G component of JSO's budget is really small, so uncomfortable.
17: Yeah. All right. So I want to ask you about just politics in general. We talked a little bit about your hopes for leadership, your relationship with the mayor. I've talked to several people ahead of this interview who feel that in the last maybe 9 months to a year that you've taken a little bit of a step back from being quite so public or perhaps quite so critical of this administration. You know, early on, there were a lot of sources of friction between you and the mayor, whether it was the gun registry or whether it was the lobbyist that she hired or the removal of the Confederate statue from Confederate Park, you know, Clutho Park. So there are a number of things, and the waste hauling thing was also a kind of a source of conflict. You know, do you feel like you have changed your posture at all in the last year? Do you think that that's an accurate assessment?
16: No, because there's just been no issue that has popped up that I've had to kind of step in and take a louder voice on. You know, when the single source issue popped up, I thought that the single source justification was incorrect.
17: And you're talking about hiring the lobbyist for the mayor's office.
16: Langton Consulting. Yeah, back then, that was early on in the most recent 4-year council term. I want to say year two, and we're now entering year four. And maybe that was year one. I think it might have been year one. But in any event, it was because I thought the justification was incorrect and recommended that it get recompeted. They ended up doing that. So that issue is clear. As far as the monuments, I didn't have issue with the Confederate monument. I had issue with the mechanism they used to pay for that without getting council approval. That is what I thought was an overstep by the mayor's office stepping on a role of city council. And then finally, with the gun registry, that was an interesting one. That was one that I got an anonymous tip off. I actually called the administration and I called OGC and turns out that they had known about it for a week. And I just kind of reached the point where I did some research on my own, verified that the gun registry existed, that it when it had started, what was in the gun registry, and then said, come on, guys, let's make this public. They didn't. So I went ahead and made it public. So if I'm taking up issue with the mayor, it's when I think there's overstep, overreach, something done improperly. And I haven't seen that in the last 9 months. And I will never just take up a position on the mayor because of politics or anything like that. I'll do what I think is right, protecting taxpayers.
17: In terms of the gun registry, you know, our state attorney's office did an investigation, did not find any criminal intent on the part of the people involved. And, you know, perhaps that issue would have been done, except the attorney general for the state of Florida, James Uthmeyer, has now taken it upon himself to investigate further. He wants to fine the city $5 million. I mean, given what you know about that registry, do you believe that that's warranted? Are you welcoming being fined $5 million? Does that frustrate you? Do you think that there was enough investigation done by the state attorney's office to sort of take our lumps and move on? Or what's your sense of this investigation that the AG is doing?
16: Well, I think the state attorney investigated from a criminal perspective, and after a long investigation determined there was no criminal intent. There was just folks doing what they thought was right, unknowingly violating the law. And I think the attorney general has taken it from a civil perspective, and the law is clear in there that there's fines up to $5 million. And the reason the fines are so severe is because we're a no registry state. we don't want to keep logs of gun owners. We highly respect our Second Amendment in the state of Florida. And so that's why the punishment is severe. And that's why the attorney general is doing that. I don't blame anyone. I don't know if it was done on purpose. Sounds like from the state attorney, it was not. But it was still incorrectly done. People's civil rights were violated, and Jacksonville should be punished $5 million. So it's not done anywhere else. That said, it's in a tough time of, you know, fiscal constraint. But, you know, we'll have to figure it out.
17: But you support that. You support the
16: fines were levied,
17: and you think that $5 million is an appropriate penalty.
16: Yeah, because it's in the law.
17: Interesting. Okay. In terms of your planned appointments, we have seen some discussion that your finance chair might be Will Lanen. He has done some budget numbers already, looking at these potential cuts and what it could mean. Tell us a little bit about, you know, the role. I mean, you served as chair of finance. What is the power of that role? Is he the person that you think is best suited for it?
16: Well, that's the only position I'll give up. Yes, he will be chair of the finance committee. And Will, if you're listening, congratulations. But he's going to be a great partner to me as we go through this budget this year. And he'll be a great partner to the mayor and to Mike Weinstein. The four of us are already thinking how we're going to tackle the challenge this year and how we might do it. And I think everyone agrees we have to take a fine-tooth comb to the budget. Everyone agrees that we have to focus on the core. In fact, and I would say that there's 66 other counties across the state of Florida that are trying to define what the core means to them right now because of similar challenges. So we will work together to try to get the right budget across for the people of Jacksonville.
17: If you're just joining us, we are talking to incoming City Council President Nick Howland. If you have a question for him, if you would like to join it on air, you can reach us at 904-549-2937. You can email firstcoastconnect@wjct.org, or you can go to firstcoastconnect.org to find all of the ways to connect with us on social.

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1: I'm Wayne Hogan. 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
2: Mandates, the biggest being the proposed property tax cut, but also ask about his personal story with Canine for Warriors and Rory Diamond and all the controversy and conflicts of interest. Character still counts. That's a lot there.
3: How much time we got?
2: I'm interested if you have any thoughts on the Canine for Warriors and Rory Diamond's departure from it. I mean, there was some concern there about leadership, and I don't know if that's something that you personally have had much direct involvement with.
3: None whatsoever. I have no idea why he left. He was doing a great job of growing Canines for Warriors. I was not there at the time.
2: Yeah. And I apologize, Ricardo. I'd have to look back and do some research before I could ask any more about that issue. Just off the top of my head. But let's talk about JAA, first of all, because that's something we've talked about on this program a couple times about. You have been very involved, I think, fair to say, with the future of the Jacksonville Aviation Authority, particularly CECL, and your desire to see monies that the airport is making somehow benefit the city in a larger sense, be used for, you've proposed a number of things that that money could be used for. You've successfully seen that the charter changed that operates the airport. And so it now has to essentially have a focus of economic development as opposed to just, you know, kind of what its own internal charter provided for. And in that, you have gotten criticized quite a bit by members of the JAA board, the leadership over there, for being too aggressive. You've actually accused of bullying, threatening, harassing people. First of all, what is it about your interference or your involvement or your interest in JAA that you think is grating to people over there? Why do you think it has been so troubling for them that they have been making all of these claims about how you're interacting with them and their staff?
3: Yeah, I'm not sure why, but I will tell you this. I mentioned earlier, I'd love to look for opportunities to grow jobs in Jacksonville, which jobs will be my focus of my presidency, without using taxpayer money. And this is one of them. I'm so excited about Cecil Airport and Spaceport and the opportunity we have to grow aerospace and space related industry there. That could be a job growth engine for Jacksonville, not only Jacksonville, but for Northeast Florida. And I'm not one who bullies, threatens, or intimidates. It's just not what I do. And what's really interesting is this whole thing started out when I was finance chair 3 years ago, and all of the independent authorities were coming before us and sharing their budgets for approval. And they all shared their balance sheets too. And if you looked at the amount of cash that JEA had, the electrical authority, it was about 6 months cash on hand of expenses. You looked at the port, it was about 4 months. You looked at JTA, it was about 6 months. You looked at the airport, it was over 24 months. It was clearly an outlier there. So I started to research why they're sitting on so much cash. At the time, that equated to about $300 million. What I learned was they generate all that cash not from taxpayer dollars, but from emplacements and rental cars and parking and overpriced lattes and beers. And that sits there. Well, there's law associated with how airports can spend their money called FAA revenue diversion law. That's why airports generally sit on so much more cash. And at the time, the airport told me that was standard. They were at the norm for the amount of cash that they carried. And what the airport, what the FAA requires is if you take a grant from the FAA, and almost every airport does, you then represent that you won't spend any of the money that you earn on the airport, regardless of source that you earn it, anywhere but on airport property for airport use. And it's a national security reason for that law. So I started proposing ways that they could save that money or spend that money rather that might advance, you know, some community initiatives in Jacksonville. And I quickly learned that a lot of those ways I proposed would have violated had we spent the money, you know, FAA's revenue diversion law. But there's also a whole part of the law with permissible uses. And some of those are infrastructure investment that might lead into an airport. Others are aviation spend on airport. And I started getting lots of emails from people from multiple administrations, Deegan, Payton, Delaney, saying, hey, we've encountered these issues in the past with JAA. There are opportunities to accelerate growth at Cecil. So we started focusing on, could we invest more? Could we do more at Cecil to attract more companies and grow more jobs? Using the recent successes of Boeing and Otto out there as examples, freeing up some of that airport cash to spend on infrastructure to attract companies here, to spend on rent abatement to attract companies here. Because you attract companies here, you drive jobs. So we started focusing on that. And then I had another tactical focus as part of the strategy to invest in Cecil, and that was at FSCJ,

0: has a wonderful program out there where they graduate about 50 to 60 people a year as FAA certified aviation mechanics. And they have a wait list that's almost twice as long as the amount of kids they can graduate or young adults they can graduate every year. These are jobs that are, you walk across that stage with your certification, your starting salary is about $70,000 to $75,000 a year without a college degree. So it's great for Duval County high school graduates. It's great for transitioning service members becoming veterans. I look to see how we could use some of their money to expand that FSCJ program.
1: Yeah, I mean, programs like the Boeing or the auto expansion, you know, those did happen with the authority leadership as it is, sort of without any interference. It does seem, I mean, because the proposals that you had included, you know, maybe hosting the jail, paying for the jail, giving free parking to city council members.
0: Work.
1: Yeah. But, you know, giving money to the
0: free parking to city council members.
1: I think that there was a proposal that would have given a parking waiver to people who worked for the city.
0: No, they actually,
1: I mean, that's been reported.
0: City council used to have free parking at the airport. It stopped in 2022. I've never had a free parking there, and it was never anything I proposed.
1: Okay. I mean, that has been reported on. And I'll see if I can find it here.
0: Yeah,
1: one proposal was to stop charging rent or parking to JSO and city officials.
0: Jobs. Yeah, I didn't propose that, but they stopped that in 2022.
1: Okay. Yeah. And so you didn't propose charging rent to stop charging rent or parking to JSO and city officials?
0: Oh, I did for that one. Yeah. So along the way during this discussion, JSO asked me to get involved in a little dispute they were having with the airport, and that was that the airport had decided to charge them for parking at the 911 backup center out at Cecil Field. So that's a separate issue. That's not for city council or anyone like that. That was a specific parking issue for JSO. Previously, JSO had been parking there for free. They asked if I could help with the discussion, and turns out that there's a lot of free things that JSO provides to the airport police, including access to several databases, APHIS and fingerprints and background checks. So rather than get charged now for those databases, JAA, the airport, decided to drop the initiative to charge JSO for parking at the 911 backup center. Small little thing that happened. Another little thing that happened during the whole discussion about how to better use airport money to grow Cecil was the airport decided to move disabled veterans out to remote parking because they were starting to have parking challenges. And I started to get calls from all over the city and actually even outside of the city and parts of Northeast Florida saying, hey, I can't carry my bags onto shuttles. Can you, please get us back into the garage? So I work with the airport and we got those parking privileges restored. So a whole bunch of things have gone on in the last 2 years, but I got to tell you, what I'm most excited about is last year in their budget when JAA came to us and there was more investment at Cecil Field, more investment at Craig Airport than there was at Cecil and zero investment in their capital plan for Cecil Spaceport. This council unanimously moved money for them into those places because it's a priority for the city council to see them prioritize and focus on Cecil Field. We then, together with State Representative Wyman Duggan, we wrote a J-bill, which changed their charter, as you mentioned earlier, to include economic development at Cecil Field in the charter. Right now, the charter just says that they're responsible for safe and efficient airport.
1: I want to move on just a little bit because we've only got a couple minutes left. But, you know, one of the concerns that came out of JAA was, you know, some bond rating agencies looking at, do they have autonomy? That's been a big issue around JEA as well. And yeah, particularly with these recent investigations that the council has undertaken. First of all, you know, do you support the directions these investigations are going, the JEA investigations? And I also just want to ask you if you plan to continue the DOGE committee, if you want to extend the life of that, which is set to end at the end of this month.
0: Well, let me go back to JAA real fast and then I'll get to JEA. JAA, yes, they did a bond issuance. They ended up getting the best credit ratings they've ever had. And JP Morgan, who's the largest public finance bank in the country, who is running their debt issuance, actually stated in their proposal to win the right to run their debt issuance, they call it a book runner proposal, actually stated that they are the industry leader in the amount of cash they have on hand. The cash is now sitting on $400 million. It was $300 when I started this conversation 3 years ago. It's $400 million now. That's a lot of dry powder to invest in Cecil Field, grow it. And we need to do it now because if we don't, the aerospace and space industry is going to pass us up. Going back to JEA, that's really interesting. I'm going to be attending the Special Investigatory Committee meetings today where Jody Brooks is speaking, and I'm looking forward to hearing more about it. There's several issues there. The issues that
1: Jody Brooks with JEA.
0: Jody Brooks with JEA. The issues that interest me most are the business issues, because it's my belief that city council's primary focus when it comes to the independent authorities is financial audit and oversight. Are they using their money the right way? We have responsibility to protect ratepayers, just like we have responsibility to protect taxpayers. That was my focus at JEA. I'm not asking for special, committees. I didn't make allegations of toxic environments. I'm not calling for resignations at JEA. It's just been a 2 to 3 year process, not bullying at all. I'd be a real bad bully if it took 2 or 3 years of asking them and getting them to use their money more appropriately and then changing their budget and changing their charter by the way I can with the law to do so and advance those priorities. JEA, the same thing. Well, I'm looking closely at what we'll hear today about the combined cycle plant, and I'm very concerned about the uncollected water capacity fees.
1: So you support that ongoing investigation that the city
0: council
1: is doing? Quick on DOGE, because we've got to wrap. I'm sorry.
0: I support us reviewing those. I'm looking less at a DOGE committee and potentially standing up a select committee that focuses purely on financial oversight.
1: I hope you come back, Nick Howland, during your term. I appreciate you coming here today to kick it off, though. Thanks so much.
0: Thank you, Ann.
1: All right. Up next, a 46-year career in law enforcement, a school resource officer receiving a tearful farewell. We'll meet him and the book's author about him.

0: 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Singing in the Rain, starring Gene Kelly, Debbie Reynolds, and Donald O'Connor. 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
3: New Mexico's Governor Michelle Lujan Grisham led her state to some remarkable firsts.
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7: A growing right-wing movement believes our society's problems come from advances in women's rights. 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What the rise of masculinism means for U.S. politics, next time on 1A.
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8: Welcome back. After 15 years at Parkwood Heights Elementary in Arlington, a school resource officer was recently surprised with a book about his legacy. Here to tell us about it, we are joined by Amy Clark. She is the school's reading interventionist and author of The Legend on the Sidewalk. Good morning, Amy.
9: Good morning. Thank you for having us.
8: Thank you for being here. We're also joined by the legend himself, Officer Willie Perry. Good morning, Officer Perry.
10: Good morning.
8: So you worked in law enforcement for 46 years, 31 years with JSO, 15 with the Duval County School Police. You were actually one of the first four school resource officers in the district. What made you want to become a school resource officer in the first place, or were you sort of drafted to the position?
10: Well, I was on, at the time, we had shift work, evenings, midnight, and day, and you change every month. I wanted to get out of that. So they came up with a program, school resource officer program. And I said, I think I would like to do that because I like working with kids and children. So myself and Greg Spicer and Anthony Rogers and Sherry Smith, they both has long ceased now. But we tried it out, and I've still been doing it since 1990.
8: Yeah. You were recently given this going away party, and there's some beautiful pictures of it, because not only were you recognized by your colleagues and the teachers, but the students, and then this beautiful book that Amy wrote about you. Amy, tell us about your decision to write this book, why you wanted to create it for Officer Perry.
9: Okay, so I started it as a keepsake for Officer Perry and for his family, mainly for his grandchildren. Those are, you know, the apple of his eye. And I wanted them to, they know how special Officer Perry is, but I wanted them to know how special Officer Perry is to our school community and how the children and teachers just love him so. So I created the book, again, just for his family, and I was going to put one in our school library. And once my principal and our ESE teacher, Larry Brown, who has been a lifelong friend of Officer Willie Perry, said, oh my goodness, we have to get a book into every student's hand. It's so special. He's such a legend, and his legacy is just so large. But I thought, well, my goodness, how are we going to do this? I'm a teacher. I don't have that big salary just to purchase all these books. And Mr. Brown was like, don't worry about it. We're going to go on faith. It's going to happen. And sure enough, my principal reached out to the school resource officer team. And I reached out to a great friend that worked with Officer Perry, Karen Gooden. She jumped into action. And next thing you know, we had current and retired JSO officers donating money and had a book for every student. It was amazing. He is so loved, and everybody wanted to be part of it. It became a big community, just a love letter to Officer Perry. I mean, the community just loves him.
8: We have a call from Glenda calling from Duval County Public Schools. Good morning, Glenda. Go ahead.
11: Good morning. Yeah, this is Glenda Prinzi calling from Duval County School Police. We just wanted to give a shout out to our Officer Willie Perry. We just want to thank you for all your hard work and dedication, your honesty, integrity, and leadership to not only Duval County School Police, but also JSO that you served for so many years there also, which I worked as a dispatcher there too. So I'll never forget those days and coming over here to School Police Dispatch and listen to you every morning, do your on-duty time on the radio. That was the best every morning. And all I can say is saying goodbye is never easy, especially to someone who made work feel like home. So we just want to wish you every happiness in your next chapter in your life. And don't forget about us, and your legacy will always live on. Mm-hmm. And you know what I always say? I love you, Willie.
8: Thanks for that call, Glenda.
10: Thank you, Glenda.
8: Officer Perry, you know, you got real emotional at this event. It looked like it really touched your heart. What does it mean to be recognized in that way?
10: It just overwhelms you that people care. And the kids who I love dearly, see them cry, see my family, my Parkwood family, my police family. It just hits you. I'm a crybaby anyway. I have no problem crying if I feel that way. I'm man enough to cry because I love what I do and I love people. So it hit me. It was just overwhelming.
8: Yeah. And so what is your plan now that you're not going to be giving fist bumps every morning outside the elementary school?
10: Well, I got to see day by day. I never stayed home since 1979. And that's probably why I'm still married at 46, because I left the house and we see each other at the end. But I don't know. I'm going to hang around my church. Probably go up to Parkwood. I told them I will be barbecuing for them the first of the year.
8: Oh, nice.
10: But I don't know.
8: Yeah.
10: I got a fishing pole. One of the parents bought me a fishing pole.
8: Perfect.
10: And I got to get another one for my grandson. So I'll be hanging in Miami now because my grandson lives there.
8: Okay.
10: And he's a great baseball player, so I got to follow him.
8: Yeah, and this is a beautiful book, Amy. I mean, first of all, congratulations on it. If people want to get a copy of their own, where can they do it?
9: They can do it on Amazon. We are on Amazon. I have a Little Legends series that I created. It's about community heroes. I want to make sure that the kids know that, I mean, as a reading interventionist, I've read 1,000 books with children, and they're always about celebrities and famous people. But we have so many heroes that surround us every day. So it's been such a fun adventure I've been on.
8: Well, it's so nice to meet you, Officer Willie Perry, author Amy Clark. Thank you so much for being here today. Appreciate it.
10: Thank you.
8: All right. Thank you for listening today. Please join us tomorrow when we talk to Jacksonville Mayor Donna Deegan about everything from tax revenue shocks to a slowdown at the local EV factory. I'm Ann Schindler. 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
17: On the right is gaining traction and getting louder in conservative politics. Its aim, to make sure women and non-white people are quiet. from WAMU and NPR in Washington, this is 1A. I'm Jen White.
18: And I'm Todd Swilling.
17: Today on 1A, according to supporters of the masculinism movement, feminist and progressive values have gone too far, and white men have suffered as a result.
18: Their solution is to reduce the roles and rights of women and non-white people in public life. For the latest in our democracy series, If You Can Keep It, the figures who want women and people of color out of leadership roles in government, and why.
17: But first, strikes between Israel, Hezbollah, and Iran over the weekend threatened to unravel two ceasefires. We'll have the latest after this news.
19: Hi from NPR News in Washington. I'm Korva Coleman. Iran says it's halting further attacks on Israel for now. Iran fired at Israel yesterday. That came as Israel continued to attack Iran's proxy militia, Hezbollah, in Lebanon. Israel returned fire on Iran as well. Today, President Trump wrote online both Israel and Iran are looking to do a, quote, ceasefire. He also said the U.S. will continue to blockade Iranian ports until a final deal is reached. Pakistan's interior minister has handed over a letter meant for the Iranian supreme leader. NPR's Dia Hadid reports this comes amid renewed Pakistani efforts to mediate talks between Iran and the U.S. while fighting has been flaring.
20: Interior Minister Mohsen Naqvi left for Tehran on Saturday night. During his visit, state-supported Iranian media reported that Naqvi gave a message to the Foreign Minister Abbas Araghchi. Iranian media reported that the message was from the Army Chief Qasem Manir to the Iranian Supreme Leader Ayatollah Sayyid Mujtaba Khamenei. Naqvi has visited Iran in the past to push for mediated talks, but the last effort appeared to collapse after the U.S. and Iran could not agree on the fate of the Strait of Hormuz and Iran's enriched uranium stockpiles. In a related development, the Lebanese Chief of Army Staff also visited Pakistan over the weekend at the invitation of Pakistan's Army Chief. It was not clear how long the visit would last or even its purpose. Dia Hadid, NPR News.
19: Stocks open higher this morning as oil prices stabilized. NPR's Scott Horsley reports the Dow Jones Industrial Average jumped about 200 points in early trading.
21: Oil prices jumped overnight as Israel and Iran traded attacks, but crude oil prices stabilized after Iran said the skirmish was ending. Retail gasoline prices in the U.S. continue to fall. AAA says the average price of regular gas is about $4.16 a gallon. That's down about 16 cents from a week ago, but still more than a dollar a gallon higher than this time last year. Gasoline prices will likely play a significant role later this week when the Labor Department reports on inflation for the month of May. Stock in computer chip maker Marvell Technology got a boost this morning after a sell-off Friday in companies tied to artificial intelligence. Marvell is set to join the S&P 500 index later this month. Scott Horsley, NPR News, Washington.
19: Health officials in Africa warn the Ebola outbreak in Democratic Republic of the Congo is spreading. There are 488 confirmed cases in DRC and nearly 90 confirmed deaths. Reporter Emmett Livingstone is in DRC's capital, Kinshasa.
22: Ituri, a province in eastern Congo about the size of West Virginia, is the epicenter of the outbreak with about 94% of recorded cases in Congo. And according to Congolese health authorities, the virus has now spread to half of the province's health zones. Now, it's hard to gauge the scale of this crisis, but there are clues that suggest it's much larger than the official figures suggest.
19: Emmett Livingstone reporting. 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
23: This is WJCT News, 89.9 in Jacksonville. Good morning, I'm Stephen Ponson. Right now it's 10:04. German grocer Aldi plans to open several converted stores across Jacksonville this month and early next month. The grocer says the converted Winn-Dixie and Harvey stores will open on Market Street in downtown on June 18th, on Monument Road near St. John's Bluff Road June 25th, and Atlantic Boulevard near Girvin Road on July 2nd. Aldi says the stores will be open daily from 9 a.m. until 8 p.m. once open, according to news partners at the Jacksonville Daily Record. These stores bring the grocer closer to its goal of 3,200 stores in the U.S. by the end of 2028. Florida lawmakers have sent a major property tax proposal to voters, but questions remain about how far that plan could actually go. Douglas Soule reports.
24: If voters in November say yes, the measure would significantly expand property tax exemptions. Some in the Capitol say it also lets lawmakers increase exemptions without a citizen's vote. But others say the language only calls on them to create a tax reduction process local governments could choose to use. Jeff Kottkamp with Florida Tax Watch says he wishes lawmakers spent more than a two-day special session on the plan.
0: Your confusion is understandable, and you just think about voters trying to go to the ballot and figure all this out. That's one of the reasons, you know, we really were hoping that they would take their time.
24: Regardless, the exemption would cover $250,000 of a home's value by 2028. Homeowners would still have to pay the portion of the tax that funds schools. I'm Douglas Soule in Tallahassee.
23: Currently, temperatures are in the lower 80s here in Jacksonville in northeast Florida. We'll have highs that will reach the low to mid 80s for areas closer to the coast this afternoon and upper 90s inland. We'll also have low rain chances as well. Lows overnight will range from the upper 60s to the mid 70s.
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1: This is 1A. I'm Jen White.
3: And I'm Todd Zwillick.
1: Missiles lit up the skies above southern Lebanon and northern Israel this weekend, just days after Israel and the government of Lebanon agreed to renew a fragile ceasefire.
3: On Sunday, Israel struck apartment buildings in the southern suburbs of Beirut, known as Hezbollah strongholds, killing at least two people. That followed earlier drone attacks by Hezbollah against Israeli forces.
1: After the attack in Lebanon, Iran retaliated with its own strikes against Israel, firing a limited number of missiles into Israel's north on Sunday. And on Monday, Israel hit back with missile strikes in southern Iran. To find out what it all means for the war in the region, especially between Israel and the militia Hezbollah in Lebanon, we turn to Joyce Karam. She's the editor-in-chief of El Monitor and joins us in studio now. Joyce, it's great to have you back.
4: Great to be with you.
1: So things have moved very quickly over the weekend. Just give us a quick breakdown of how these strikes unfolded.
4: Oh, absolutely. Friday, we were actually cautiously optimistic that the ceasefire renewed in Washington could take hold. A Lebanese channel interviewed for the first time an Israeli journalist, guest of the show, Barak Ravid. Mm-hmm. So there were, you know, signs of hope that things could go on the right track. Then over the weekend, we know Hezbollah never liked the ceasefire, so they started hitting drones, rockets into Israel. Bibi Netanyahu never fully adhered to this ceasefire, hit Beirut on Sunday. Beirut was off limits. But Trump administration, the Iranians, they've told Israel once and again, do not hit Beirut. From there, the Iranians reacted and said, this is a breach of everything we've agreed to. We're going to hit Israel. They've hit Israel overnight. Israel hit Tehran and hit a petrochemical plant in Iran. Up to this morning, you know, President Trump was just shouting into the void, stop, de-escalate, de-escalate. They were not. Then this morning, they've agreed, Iran stood down, that we're not gonna do any more attacks, but you cannot hit Lebanon, Beirut. You cannot hit Beirut. The Israelis, the New York Times reporting that they will also stand down. So hopefully we're back to where we were on Friday, but it's very tense, it's very fragile, and it could go either way.
1: What kind of damage have we seen as a result of this exchange of fire?
4: It's you know, we're back. The Israel-Iran exchange of fire set us back before April, so it's heavy attacks. Even one of the ballistic missiles fired from Iran landed in Syria. So this could again engulf the whole region. The Yemenis, the Houthis, fired missiles into Israel. I don't think they landed there, but it's a very tense moment. And again, you know, it just emphasizes the linkage that Iran is putting Lebanon for a deal. Lebanon is not a separate track as they see it.
3: Meanwhile, I mean, there seem to be two factions within this smaller war, Joyce. I mean, the United States, Iran, and the government of Lebanon seem to all want de-escalation. Hezbollah and the Israelis seem to both want to go at it. That seems to be the dynamic.
4: In a sense, for the first time, and I know we've seen reports, but for the first time in this long war, we're seeing more daylight between the administration and Bibi Netanyahu. Mm. This is a guy that's heading for election, and to win his election, it is in his interest to keep, you know, ramp up nationalism, the military campaigns ongoing, whether Gaza, Iran, Lebanon. On the other hand, you know, the president has been clear. I call the shots. He told the Financial Times overnight. I want a deal with Iran. He's taking a lot on a deal with Iran and on a deal with Lebanon. So you're right over here. There is more convergence when it comes to reaching a deal between the president and Iran on the nuclear deal. On Lebanon, Iran is still using Hezbollah to gain leverage. They just, send weapons. They tell them to just fire on Israel, even though the Lebanese government has said once and again on an interview on Friday, the president was clear. We are fed up. We don't want to be used as a bargaining chip, he called it, in these negotiations.
1: In the meantime, Joyce, give us an understanding of how civilians are faring in the midst of all of this. We've seen over 1 million people displaced in Lebanon. We know thousands of people have been killed in Iran. What's the status of civilian life right now?
4: Yeah, no, I tell you, I mean, Lebanon is a tough one. You know, I know people who have been displaced. The country is very small, and you have about 25% who are just homeless. Some are scattered in villages and towns that are over capacity already. So it's a tough one, and this is a country that's been in crisis after crisis, including the economic crisis, including the port explosion. So it's tough over there. And for Iranians, their economy is at their worst in decades. So the calculus here is that economic pressure will make the regime budge, but it's also economic pressure is making Iranian civilians more reliant on the regime. Same, you know, with the Israelis in the north. They've also, there's been displacement from the border, from Lebanon, for a while. So all in all, this war has taken a big toll on these civilians.
3: You mentioned during this latest flare-up, the Houthis in Yemen, Iran-backed, fired on Israel. They haven't really done so in quite a long time, Joyce. And one of the questions when you're on the roundup with us and when we talk about this conflict over and over is the potential for the Houthis to really enter the war. Now they fire two missiles. That's small. But what does their new involvement mean for the prospect of a deal or not?
4: It's added Iranian leverage for, when the Houthis do anything. What's critical here is to watch the Bab al-Mandab Strait, another strait that we don't want to be covering much. We don't want
3: to be
4: close. Now
3: we're talking about the Red Sea here.
4: The Red Sea. They control it. And if they decide to close Bab al-Mandab, a lot of the things coming to Suez, coming through that area, it'll have double the impact of what we're seeing with Hormuz on the global economy. So they haven't done that yet, but they've threatened to do it. It's all going to depend where the Iranian-American talks go. And these are really important. The Iranians want their assets to be released. They told CNN they want $24 billion in asset freeze. There's a lot of pressure on the Trump administration not to do so, but it's hard to see a deal without major compromises for the Iranians because they do feel emboldened. They feel they have control over Hormuz. They feel they have leverage with Hezbollah, leverage with the Houthis and other proxies.
3: And leverage over the world economy.
1: Yeah, and that brings us to the daylight we're seeing right now between President Trump and Prime Minister Netanyahu. Is that being driven primarily by President Trump's concerns about the impact of this now protracted conflict on the economy?
4: I mean, judging from his social posts, he's now, you know, he's is a magic deal maker. He wants peace. That wasn't the case, when he wanted to wipe Iran out and all that bombastic talk. But there is different domestic clocks in the U.S. and Israel. For Trump, the economy, we're headed to critical midterms, even though he doesn't admit it. The war is taking, a toll on energy prices and all of that. In Israel, it's not. It's the Israeli economy is used to being at war. So for Benjamin Netanyahu, he's headed to election, probably October as well. He wants to make sure that, he looks strong, that this achieves its targets, because his three wars so far, Gaza, Iran, and Lebanon, have not achieved their goals. So that's driving the daylight between the two.
3: So Iran's motives here and talks. The president also repeated in his social media posts, talks are proceeding, we're close to a big deal. He said this so many times that there's no reason to believe him. What do we know about the actual state of talks between Iran, what they want now in the United States? Are talks actually proceeding?
4: So I do think he wants a deal. Trump wants a deal with Iran. It's just he's climbed up so high on a tree, he doesn't know how to come down. And it's, in a way, his negotiators are working with the Iranians. I mean, we know that the Iranian foreign minister and Witkoff exchange WhatsApp messages. We saw a meeting happen on the nuclear components of such deal. But the benchmarks between the two are still far apart. For the Americans, they want zero enrichment. They want destruction of the enriched uranium in Iran, and the defreeze of the assets and release of sanctions. For the Americans, they can't. For the administration, it cannot budge that much. In part because Israel won't agree to it. We're all waiting now for the next bomb to drop on Lebanon again. And we're back to the same cycle. So this is why it's very hard for the White House to conclude a deal.
1: That's Joyce Karam. She's the editor-in-chief for El Monitor. Joyce, it's always great to have you. Thanks for the analysis.
4: Thank you so much.
1: Coming up, our weekly series, If You Can Keep It, a rising group of people in right-wing and MAGA politics want to reduce the influence and rights of women. 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If you've noticed an uptick in anti-feminist or anti-diversity, equity, and inclusion rhetoric in your local or state politics or in the media you consume, tell us about it. Email us at 1A@WAMU.org. I'm Jen White.
3: And I'm Todd Zwillick.
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0: I'm Anthony Brooks. Increased empathy and resilience are traits often associated with new mothers. But a survey finds that new moms feel the biggest improvement after returning to work is in critical leadership skills, conflict management, scheduling, and communication. Motherhood and leadership next time on Here and Now.
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4: New Mexico's Governor Michelle Lujan Grisham led her state to some remarkable firsts.
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8: 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And from the estate of Joan B. Kroc, whose bequest serves as an enduring investment in the future of public radio, and seeks to help NPR be the model for high-quality journalism in the 21st century. 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
9: Back to our conversation in a moment, but first a heads up about Wednesday's show. The federal government is pushing to wean Americans off antidepressants. HHS Secretary RFK Jr. says the country has a dependency crisis driven by what he calls over-medicalization. But many psychiatrists say that framing ignores a bigger problem. Millions of Americans who need mental health care and can't get it. We want to hear from you. Have you or someone you love been on an antidepressant or tried to come off one? What was that experience like? 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Call 855-236-1212 or leave a message with our app, 1A Vox Pop, and we'll get to your thoughts on Wednesday. Now back to our discussion of masculinism and what the rise of this conservative movement means for U.S. politics. We're here with Helen Lewis, a staff writer at The Atlantic, whose new cover story about masculinism is called The Men Who Want Women to Be Quiet. Also with us, Laura K. Field. She's a political theorist and author of Furious Minds, The Making of the MAGA New Right from Princeton University Press. And we're hearing from you. Here's a voicemail one of you sent in.
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11: 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You can email us, 1A@WAMU.org. Well, let's talk a little bit more about the Secretary of Defense, Pete Hegseth. His name came up. He personally intervened in Navy officer promotions to the one-star admiral rank. He struck women, black officers, some white men from the list. It resulted in no female officers on the new one-star list and only two non-white officers. Earlier this year, Hegseth also removed two women and two black colonels from the Army's one-star general promotion list. These are rare interventions by the Secretary of Defense, who typically would sign off on these lists or reject them entirely. These lists are recommendations created by boards of active generals and admirals. That's why it's so rare for the Secretary of Defense to get directly involved. Of course, we also can't forget about the chairman of the Joint Chiefs of Staff, a black man who was sidelined by this Secretary of Defense. Now, we brought up Hegseth because he is a member of Doug Wilson's Christ Church, one of the drivers of the masculinism movement. So, Helen, what other concrete actions have we seen in the Trump administration that align with masculinist philosophy? It's clear that the Pentagon is ground zero. Where else?
12: Well, I think one of the things that's just been really obvious over the last couple of months is there seem to be very different standards applied for women and men working in the White House. I mean, you've just seen this departure of high-profile women after

0: As climate change worsens, protecting a threatened species' natural habitat, like the frosted flatwood salamander, isn't always enough. So some ecologists are collecting and hatching its eggs in captivity to give them a greater chance of survival.
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3: I'm Anthony Brooks. Increased empathy and resilience are traits often associated with new mothers. But a survey finds that new moms feel the biggest improvement after returning to work is in critical leadership skills, conflict management, scheduling, and communication. 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
5: This is Fresh Air. I'm Terry Gross. Let's get back to my interview with the original stars of the Book of Mormon, Josh Gad and Andrew Rannells. This week, as part of the show's 15th anniversary on Broadway, they're making cameo appearances in every performance. Also making cameos in surprise performances through the week will be other original cast members, as well as the show's creators, Trey Parker and Matt Stone, who also created South Park, and Robert Lopez, who also co-wrote the songs for Avenue Q and Frozen. Josh Gad was one of the stars of Frozen in the role of Olaf, the snowman. Rannells' other breakthrough performance was in the Lena Dunham series Girls as Elijah, Hannah's friend and former boyfriend. He's now starring with Allison Janney in the HBO movie Miss You, Love You. Well, Josh, let's hear your big number in the show. This is Man Up. Do you want to explain the context?
6: Yeah, so, you know, for all of Act One, Cunningham is a follower, a self-described follower, and he really looks to...
5: A follower,
6: Of Elder Price.
5: Of Elder Price, like, and, he's the lead.
6: And he actually, you know, there's a duet with the two of them called You and Me, But Mostly Me, where Elder Price sings about the fact that this is really his journey, and Elder Cunningham can be a sidekick on that journey. He can, you know, have a small little part of that journey, but he just basically needs to stay out of Price's way and follow. And Elder Cunningham is very happy to do that because he's never had somebody who will actually not leave and abandon him. And then something happens over the course of the first act, and Cunningham finds that he's been abandoned again, but for the first time in his life, he has somebody in the form of this character, Nabalungi, who's one of the villagers, and she basically tells him, hey, why don't you take the mantle? Why don't you show us the way forward? And this sparks a light bulb moment in Cunningham, and he decides that for the first time in his life, he has an opportunity to take the reins, to step from the role of sidekick into the role of the main star. And so this song is that sort of culmination of that journey.
5: Let's listen to it.

0: Live from NPR News in Boston, I'm Josie Guarino. Several states are holding primary races tomorrow, including Maine, where Democratic candidate Graham Plattner is facing intense scrutiny over his past conduct, including allegations of abusive behavior from former girlfriends. Plattner claims the accusations are politically motivated and orchestrated by a conservative operative tied to Republican campaigns. Plattner is trying to unseat longtime Republican incumbent Susan Collins. It's a high-stakes battle as Democrats view this seat as essential for retaking control of the U.S. Senate. Israel and Iran have traded fire for the first time since a U.S.-brokered ceasefire 2 months ago. Tehran announced it is halting offensive operations to avoid a full-scale regional war. A regional official who spoke on condition of anonymity says the U.S. guaranteed an end to Israeli strikes if Iran stops its missile attacks, and Israel has agreed for now. Pope Leo XIV called for a newfound respect for the rights of migrants and international law during his first address to the Spanish Parliament, signaling a breakthrough for church influence in the secular nation. The American Pope called for a moral renewal to protect human dignity. Papal addresses to foreign legislatures are rare. Pope Francis last spoke to the U.S. Congress in 2015. This is Here and Now.
1: Are we ready for the World Cup, the NBA Finals, and Ultimate Fighting on the White House lawn all in the same week? On the next Fresh Air, we speak with Laura Williamson, editor-in-chief of The Athletic, about our summer of sports. From skyrocketing ticket prices to travel restrictions related to politics, the Iran war, and the Ebola outbreak. 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
5: It's Here and Now, counting down to a rather huge sports event tonight at Madison Square Garden. Game 3 of the NBA Finals has the New York Knicks hosting the San Antonio Spurs. Knicks are up 2-0, and they and the Big Apple are starved for a first NBA championship since 1973. Let's now bring in Steph Manassero, sports anchor at Spectrum News, New York 1. In the city. Welcome, Steph.
6: Hey, Scott. Thanks for having me.
5: What is the buzz among long-suffering Knicks fans today?
6: Oh, what isn't the buzz? I mean,
5: yeah.
6: This Knicks team just kind of forgot how to lose, right? We're talking 13 in a row. 11 of those 13 wins have been double-digit wins. If they win tonight, it would be 14 in a row. Now, 13 already the second longest winning streak in NBA playoff history, second only to the 2017 Golden State Warriors, who won 15 in a row that year. If, and again, big if, but if the Knicks sweep, they would tie that streak. And this is just a really special team, right? They're such a group. The NBA has become a league where more and more it's become about individual players, and it's the exact opposite with this team. You know, they're connected. It's all of them every night finding a way to win. This team, I keep saying, it's just every fan's dream. New York City didn't fall back in love with the Knicks. New York City fell in love with this group.
5: Let me ask about the fans. When you're out there talking to fans on your show and elsewhere, what are they saying about this team?
6: I think they just love how deep this team is, how connected this team is, how likable this team is. They can tell this team is having fun. I spoke with Walt Frazier, and I asked him that question, and he was like, legendary, right?
5: Mm-hmm.
6: And he was like, I think this group just likes each other. And when you like each other and you're winning, it's easy to have fun. And fans are having fun watching them win and have fun, right?
5: Well, yeah, let me ask you about the Knicks big man, Karl-Anthony Towns. You know, I watched an interview after game two, and he had this striking interview, referred to his late mother there. Tell me more about that story.
6: Yeah, it's something about a 7-foot-tall basketball player talking about his late mom like that that just kind of turns you into a puddle, right? Cat is a really sweet person. I think what he said after the game just really resonated with so many people. He said anyone who has lost a parent, you just go through life looking for signs. And he said the peace and the calm he felt ahead of game one confirmed to him that his mom was watching from above, watching over him. He said, I know he didn't feel the nerves that he expected to feel ahead of the NBA Finals. He felt like it was just a Saturday or a Sunday AAU game that he was going to as a kid. And got to say, he's a big part of this, part of the reason why this team is up to nothing. Yeah. He's just been having a series of a lifetime.
5: Yeah. Now, tonight at Madison Square Garden, President Trump is planning to attend. What does that mean for the security rules and protocols at the arena?
6: It's going to be insane. I think TSA style is what we're hearing, of course, coordinated with the Secret Service. I already saw on Twitter today that there were long lines for just the employees to get inside earlier today. There was an hour wait, apparently. A whole perimeter around the garden is going to be closed at 4 o'clock to cars and pedestrians. That's 4.5 hours before tip-off in this game. Also, no watch party outside, which those watch parties outside the garden, I'm sure you've seen the videos, have been insane. So I know fans are pretty bummed about that.
5: Yeah, they will find somewhere to watch. Steph Manicero is sports anchor at Spectrum News New York 1, talking about tonight's game. 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Thanks so much.
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11: 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After two decades of steadily rising support, support for same-sex marriage dropped 18 points in just 4 years. Support for transgender issues also saw a decline. What's behind these trends and the repercussions? 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
12: I'm Indira Lakshmanan in Boston. It's Here and Now. A musical that sends up musicals just won Broadway's highest honor. Schmigadoon won Best Musical at the Tonys. Liberation, a play about feminists in the 1970s, won Best New Play. And for the first time in Broadway history, an openly transgender person won an award. Jeff London covered the awards for NPR, and he joins us now. Hi, Jeff.
13: Hi, Indira.
12: So first off, the host of last night's awards wasn't even a musical theater star. It was pop star Pink. So why did the organizers choose her rather than

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Brothers, that song, a 1985 hit from the German electropunk band Deutsche Amerikanische Freundschaft, DAF for short. Their name translates to German American

0: 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You're listening to All Things Considered this afternoon on WJCT News 89.9 in Jacksonville. President Trump appeared on NBC Sunday and pushed baseless claims about the way California has been conducting its primary elections.
1: 4 days, and they aren't even close
2: that's
1: to coming
2: how they,
1: up
2: that's
1: with
2: how they count
1: You know
2: the
1: why
2: votes
1: they're doing
2: California.
1: That? Because they're cheating on the election.
2: Do you have evidence to support
1: all
2: that?
1: All I have to do is look.
0: More on why California takes so long to count its votes. That's ahead an hour or two of All Things Considered this afternoon here on WJCT News 89.9.
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0: Skies are cloudy in Jacksonville, 88 degrees downtown, cloudy and 84 degrees in St. Augustine. This is 89.9.
4: 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I'm Mary Louise Kelly.
5: And I'm Elsa Chang. When you think of the place where you feel safest, what comes to mind? Is it your bedroom, your place of worship, or maybe it's just lounging on a couch with some friends? Well, for Amy Lee, the lead singer of the legendary rock band Evanescence, safety is the stage. In fact, she calls that place her sanctuary.
6: I feel that sense of sanctuary at her concerts. And that's where the title kind of came from. I said something on stage and it just came out of my mouth. And I was like, this is our sanctuary.
5: The band is out with a new album called Sanctuary. It's their first album in 5 years. And for Amy Lee, a sanctuary is not about escaping dangers. It's about confronting them head on in order to process what they mean. So when I caught up with her, I asked Amy Lee what was weighing on her as she put this album together.
6: So much. So much. I mean, think about the last 3 or 4 years. I feel like I didn't have a choice. I don't see it as political to say that racism is wrong, that killing people is wrong. You know, all of the lies, the propaganda, it's hard not to see it and feel like you have to say something. You have to call a lie a lie.

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4: 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Partly sunny Tuesday with highs in the low to mid 80s. Isolated afternoon thunderstorms mid to upper 80s on Wednesday.
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6: In Los Angeles, I'm Kai Rizdahl. It is Monday today. This one is the 8th of June. Good as it always is to have you along, everybody. We're going to start today right at the intersection of where consumers are feeling the pain in this economy right now. We'll get an inflation update on Wednesday morning. It will be the Consumer Price Index for May. The CPI, as you well know, has been trending up since the president started his war with Iran. It was 3.8% in April. That is year-on-year data. And the May update is going to come with some important context. Last Friday, in the May unemployment report, average hourly earnings, that's labor economists speak for how much we're all making, it rose 3.4% year-on-year. And that difference is going to be a problem for workers and for policymakers at the Federal Reserve. Marketplace's Henry Epp gets us going.
7: If the prices we pay for groceries and gas and rent rise faster than our wages, we're losing purchasing power. Christina Sargent is an associate professor of economics at Middlebury College.
8: A 3.4% raise sounds great until that you notice that what you buy is increasing at 4%. So that's not a pay bump, that's a pay cut.
7: And no one likes a pay cut, or at least most people. But then there are economists, says Catherine Ann Edwards, who is an economist.
9: This is when the economists do something really horrible, like say how badly people are doing, and then go, and that's good. But it's not good for workers.
7: But it is kind of good for the Federal Reserve, which wants to keep inflation from climbing even higher.
9: if wage growth is low, then that should temper what could be a really accelerating inflation situation.
7: And that buys the Federal Reserve some time to figure out whether the Iran war is going to keep driving prices up and whether it needs to raise interest rates. Michael Puglisi, a senior economist with Wells Fargo, says the question Fed members are asking,
10: is this going to be a temporary phenomena as, you know, over the next several months, maybe the conflict winds down, supply chains normalize, energy prices, you know, they're not going to drop immediately, but they start drifting lower.
7: Or will it be a longer-lasting conflict that keeps prices rising for months? And will the recent gains in the labor market keep going? Puglisi expects policymakers will reassess all that in the fall before they make any big interest rate moves. Workers, though, don't really have the luxury of waiting around.
11: I expect that these price shocks will ripple through the economy in coming months.
7: Pavlina Chernova is an economist at Bard College. She also does not expect wages to improve much.
11: Workers are going to be squeezed on both sides, stagnating wages and increasing cost of living.
7: Which could make for some tough decisions in households, arguably harder choices than the ones Fed officials need to make. I'm Henry App for Marketplace.
6: On Wall Street today, that drubbing the tech stocks took on Friday, you know what that became today? A buying opportunity, that's what. We'll have the details when we do the numbers.

0: The Campbell's Company, it of soups, of course, but also home to Prego sauces, Pepperidge Farm cookies, Goldfish, and Snyder's pretzels. It reported quarterly profits today. Net sales down 4% from the same time a year ago. But the company did note one thing in its favor. More people are cooking from scratch these days, or as the company puts it, semi-scratch. Marketplace's Stephanie Hughes has that one.
1: Christine McDaniel grew up in the Midwest, and when she got out of there, she says the last thing she wanted to do was make a casserole. But in the past year, she's gotten really into them, specifically one made with cream of mushroom soup.
2: It's just kind of gotten to be a go-to for us.
1: McDaniel, who now lives in Northern Virginia, is doing a lot more cooking from scratch these days for her kids, her dogs. She even makes her own horse treats. They actually sound pretty good.
2: Molasses, honey, oil, water, a little salt, and oats, a lot of oats.
1: McDaniel, who's an economist, says she makes a fine wage, but her income hasn't kept pace with inflation, and she's been able to save by making things herself.
2: It's a good economical decision for me personally. You know, my horse, for instance, is a pretty big part of the monthly budget, and he is not going away. It's not something I can cut. So I look for other things that I can cut. And, you know, food is sort of an easy one.
1: This tracks with consumer behavior at large, says Dave Chalk, head of insights and analytics at Campbell's.
3: When things get tight, and we're not talking just food, we're talking right broadly, consumers, the first thing we do to seek to offset that is we move meals from out of home in home, right?
1: That's benefited certain Campbell's products, such as broth, tomato sauce, and some condensed soups. Another draw to cooking at home, social media bragging rights. Bloomberg Intelligence analyst Diana Rosera Pena says people are doing it for the gram.
4: There seems to be that pride, like showing what you made and for inspiration as well. So I would say this is a trend that's probably going to last a little while.
1: The scratch cooking trend is a bright spot for Campbell's. Two things that brought the company's sales down. People bought fewer salty snacks last quarter and less of what the company calls eating soups. You know, the ones that don't go in casseroles. I'm Stephanie Hughes for Marketplace.

0: We've been keeping tabs on some small businesses in Altadena for the past year and a half or so as they try to rebuild or find new leases and figure out a way forward after the Eaton fire that destroyed more than 9,000 homes and structures last January. Last week, though, I got a look at a different way to rebuild on the residential side of things. Morning.
1: Good morning.
0: How are you? I'm Kai.
1: Good. How are you? I'm Morgan.
2: Nice to see you, Morgan. How
1: you
2: are
1: too.
2: You? You
1: get the whole
0: thing. I'm on a wide tree-lined street in Altadena with lots of construction trucks and workers putting up new builds on fire-damaged lots. There's a huge park still locked up, by the way, with a sign that says it's temporarily closed because of the fire. Right next to the park is a two-story Craftsman that, from the outside anyway, looks just about move-in ready. Tell me who you are and where we are.
1: Sure. My name is Morgan Sykes J. Bush, and I'm the creative director at Omgivning Architects. And we're here in Altadena right now at the first house that we relocated. We relocated it from Hollywood.
0: Just to be clear, you took a perfectly good house, you chopped it up, you put it on a truck or a series of trucks, and you moved it over here.
1: That's exactly right. We would have loved to leave the house where
0: I was going to ask.
1: But someone was going to tear it down. There were three big Craftsman houses all in a row. And somebody bought all three to build a 150-unit apartment building. And they tore the first one down, and some neighbors saw it and posted it on Instagram saying something like, oh, no, what can we do? Let's stop this house getting demolished. And I looked into who was doing it. It turned out I knew the entitlement consultant, and the next day I had the owner on the phone. And he said, you can just have it. So
0: really?
1: That's how it started.
0: Is that the way that works?
1: Yes. It doesn't always work that way.
0: I'd like to have that happen.
1: We can do that for you.
0: So you have title of the house, I guess, and you moved it over here, is that?
1: There's a legal agreement. We had a lawyer, and we purchased the house for $1.
0: Okay.
1: There's a bunch of stuff we had to do, like clear the lot afterwards and give them a clean slate, but yes.
0: Right. You heard that right. The new homeowner in Altadena bought the house for $1 because the people who used to own it were going to tear it down to develop that apartment building that Morgan was talking about. Here's the math. The total estimated cost of this house for the family that's moving in is not $1. It's closer to $900,000 total after you tally the costs of chopping it up and trucking it in pieces across L.A. and then putting all those pieces back together here in Altadena and fixing up the inside. Not nothing, but cheaper than a new build.
2: This is very circumstance important here because we're in Altadena. Residential reconstruction is starting, but it's slow. And this is kind of a way to address that problem, right? You're taking a ready-made house and you're plopping it down on a lot.
1: It's addressing the fire problem. It's also addressing the problem of demolition that we have in the city. You probably know there's a bunch of new state bills that came out in the last couple of years which allow more density, which is great on one hand. But the byproduct is a lot of single-family homes are going to get demolished.
0: Right.
1: So this is also a way to keep character within our city, keep things out of the landfill.
0: Sure.
1: And it could be a more affordable way for people to build, not just for a fire rebuild, but if you just want to build a house on a lot, or you could move a small house to your backyard as an ADU.
0: Huh.
1: So there's lots of ways we could use this.
0: Once you get inside and you make your way past all the tools and materials, it's easy to tell that this is a house originally built in 1911. There's an old stone fireplace, built-in wood cabinetry, and a big stained glass window above the staircase.
2: Can we talk about the business of this thing for a minute? You are an architect. You're a partner, managing director in a design company, right?
1: Correct. This is not what we normally do.
2: Yeah, so talk to me about this. It's kind of a side hustle, but maybe an experiment that's going to work?
1: Yeah, normally what we focus in is adaptive reuse of old buildings.
2: Right.
1: So, our mindset is already, how can we take an old building and find something new out of it?
2: Right.
1: So, after the fires, I was just thinking like, okay, I don't have buckets of money to donate to people. How can I put my unique, weird skills to use? Then we started a group of architects trying to figure out how can we help rebuild. And people were talking about prefab housing and moving RVs. And I was like, prefab housing? That's kind of like
2: moving a house,
1: which they used to do in the city. We moved thousands of houses when they built the Hollywood Freeway.
2: We should say Los Angeles has a long history of moving houses. I mean, I'm sure it happened in a lot of cities too, but here with the freeway construction and everything, that was the gig in this town for a long time.
1: Yeah, there was a lot of land open at that time, so it was a possibility, and we, to some extent, ran out of space to put houses.
2: Yeah.
1: There's only 7 movers in the state. There used to be like...
2: Is that right? Who can move houses?
1: Yes. And only 2 will work in Southern California. There used to be, I forget, you know, in the 80 house movers down here or something like that.
2: Wow. So if this works, this first house experiment, you've got some others in the pipeline.
1: We've moved 4 so far.
2: Okay.
1: And we have about 8 lined up to move next.
2: So it's working pretty well.
1: It's working okay. Yeah. It's challenging.
2: Let's say it's not working badly.
1: It's not working badly. It's challenging, but anything interesting is.
2: All right. You're the architect, right?
1: Yes.
2: So can you tell where this house is taken apart and put together? You're the expert.
1: You can't see it? We cut it right here.
2: How am I supposed to? Clearly, I'm the idiot. No.
1: We cut it right here, right in front of this wall, and then the second cut was right in front of that wall.
2: Sorry, okay. All right, fine. I can see the cut floor now. Fine.
1: But also, you can see where we sistered all the joists above, so we have a structural engineer.
2: What that means. Sistered all the joists.
1: You've got an old joist right there, and then there's new ones on either side of it.
2: Oh.
1: So, like, it has new sisters, basically.
2: Okay. All right, okay.
1: And you can see right there where we cut the old joist.
2: Oh, yeah,
1: See how it lines up all the way.
2: Yeah. All right, okay.
1: So we cut right through that window, which means, so we took the window out first and then cut right through it. And now
2: cool
1: they put it back.
2: Old stained glass window.
1: Exactly.
2: Yeah. How long is it going to take? From the day you said, listen, let's move this thing, and you cut the first wall apart, to the time people can move in here?
1: I think we started doing the cutting in June, I want to say, of last year. We moved it in August of last year.
2: It's not. I mean, it's quicker than building a house and all that, but it's not quick.
1: It's not quick. There's still a lot of work to do.
2: Yeah.
1: But we're going to be done around August, so about a year to get it done. So it's quicker and it's cheaper, but it still costs money and takes time.
2: How much cheaper?
1: We're averaging about $350 a square foot.
2: Okay, talk to me. What is that?
1: So what we're seeing for new construction houses in the area is just for a basic house, $450 to $650.
2: Is that right?
1: Yeah. If you're trying to build something like this with all this built-in wood paneling
2: and this
1: crown molding.
2: This gorgeous.
1: That's like, you're talking $1,000 a square foot.
2: Yeah, for sure.
1: So it's not really apples to apples.
2: Yeah. All right, let's poke around a little bit more. God, look at all this old stuff. This is cool. Yeah, see,
1: this was all under 47 layers of paint.
2: So you got some refurbishing too.
1: Which
2: is great. I mean, you know,
1: it's going to be beautiful.
2: 1911 house, 15, 16 years, whatever. Yeah, this is cool. As a business proposition, you making money on this?
1: It took a lot of research for us to figure out how to do this,
2: and
1: to find the houses in the first place and put them in a huge database so that we could track them, so that we could be able to match them with people. And that has been all on our own time. And has been a drain financially.
2: Right. It's like pharmaceuticals, right? The first pill costs you $1 zillion, but.
1: Yes, exactly. So, you know, from there, we're now able to match families up with the houses on our list, and we are charging families hourly. We're trying to keep the time as minimal as possible, but I don't know if you're going to want to see 2 houses or 10 houses until we find the right house for you.
2: Right.
1: You know, a realtor would charge you a percentage for selling the house.
2: Right.
1: But we're selling the house for $1. So then we have to work it out to try to just cover our time. We're just trying to cover our time, basically.
2: Right. So there's a little altruism here, but there's a little business, right?
1: Yes. Yeah. And now that we've set up this process, we're trying to scale up in order to help more people and make the whole thing work as a business model.
2: Right. What are locals telling you about this? I mean, people walking by, walking their dogs and stuff. Do you hear from them? Anybody?
1: Sure. Well, I know the owner of this house, you know, they're usually here on the weekends when they're not at work. If they leave the front gate open, people just come by all day long.
2: I would.
1: Yeah, because when do you see a house getting moved?
2: Yeah.
1: When we move the houses in the middle of the night, we've done 12 or so overnight trips. It doesn't get old. It is just incredible to see a big piece of a house getting trucked across town.
2: Yeah.
1: I think people are excited about it. It's not for everybody, but it's for people that, you know, miss their old house, that want this old feeling back.
2: Yeah, it's cool. No, it's totally cool. Morgan, thank you so much. I really appreciate it.
1: Thank
2: Super
1: you.
2: Super interesting.
1: Yeah.
2: What a great project.
1: My pleasure.

0: Coming up.
1: I want to be the cheapest thing. I want to be almost cheaper than like going to the park.
0: Can't get much cheaper than that, I suppose. First, though, let's do the numbers. Dow Industrials off 80 points, 80 points, 0.2%, 50,786. The NASDAQ added 220 points, 0.9%, 25,929. S&P 500 gained 21 points, 0.3%, 74.5. Tech stocks rebounded to lift things back up after Friday's bruising. Some of the biggest gains, of course, came from chip makers who make the brains behind the AI industry. Micron Technology picked up 9.9% on the day. Intel took off 11.1%. Marvell Technology, not of course to be mistaken for Marvel, the superhero company, soared 9.6% on the day. Bonds down. The yield on the 10-year T-note rose 4.56%. 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
0: This is Marketplace. I'm Kai Rizdahl. Every now and then, there is a corner of the corporate economy that just kind of makes you go, huh. Today's comes to us courtesy of companies like Vimeo and AOL and Eventbrite. First of all, and this may be news to some of you, they are all still alive. And they are all owned by a technology company called Bending Spoons. Those brands and others that the company has bought aren't really known for being cash cows. Last year, in fact, Bending Spoons lost more than $100 million. Now, though, somehow, it's turning a profit and has just filed to get in on the hot, hot, hot 2026 IPO market. Marketplace's Kaylee Wells explains what's going on.
9: How anyone could turn a profit on AOL actually is pretty simple to Rita McGrath at Columbia Business School, because she's got an AOL email herself.
10: If you're still on AOL, chances are there's some idiosyncratic thing you get from them. I have a bunch of friends who are on AOL because it's the throwaway email that they give to their shopping sites.
9: But the contents of their spam boxes is treasure, because there is a lot of information in there that Bending Spoons can sell.
10: Nordstrom knows me as my AOL address, but now AOL knows that I'm a Nordstrom shopper.
9: That info wasn't valuable enough for AOL alone, or for many of the other companies that Bending Spoons acquires. So, the name of the game is cuts and consolidation.
11: You only need one CFO. You only need a chief marketing officer.
9: Analyst Peter Entner is founder of Recon Analytics, and he says a team running several brands at once leads to fatter profit margins.
11: You can have a very efficient sales force when you are one large company instead of a significant number of small companies.
9: And a lot of companies that Bending Spoons buys up have sticky, loyal subscriber bases. Think Columbia's Rita McGrath and her AOL account. If Bending Spoons wants to keep buying companies like that, it needs capital. That is where the IPO comes in.
12: They are trying to feed the acquisition machine.
9: Forrest Connor is an analyst at Gartner.
12: They want to find more businesses, expand this model that has been their ethos from the beginning. And so what they're looking to do is continue that on a larger scale.
9: Plus, amid the AI boom, selling data is profitable. The company's revenue last quarter is more than double what it posted a year earlier. I'm Kaylee Wells for Marketplace.

0: The movie business seems finally to be bouncing back from its pandemic lows. So far this year, there have been 10 films that have grossed more than $100 million at the box office. And with more people actually going to the movies, now might not be the worst time to be in the business of running a theater. Here's today's installment of our series, My Economy.
1: I'm Jordan Stansel. Here we are at the 400 Theater in Rogers Park in Chicago.
2: Yeah, this theater's been here since, I believe, 1912. I've heard some people say 1913. I came across it in 2025, and really just from being around in the neighborhood a little bit and just saw, literally just physically saw that this was had a for lease sign. Today we're replacing all the exit doors, so doing a lot of work here to get ready. Well, I was always in the movie theater business because my great-grandfather founded the Rialto Theater in Grayling, Michigan in 1915. And so I grew up working in that theater. I left and went to college and was gone for about 20 years. I was an officer in the State Department. I served in Jerusalem and Berlin. When I was in Jerusalem, we would frequently have congressional delegations that we would have to show around to, you know, to different places. And we had one that included Carl Levin, who was our senator from Michigan for a long time. I got talking to Senator Levin because, you know, I'm from Michigan and he was our senator. So he said, "Oh, yeah, where are you from?" I said, "Grayling." I said, "You know, my family owns that movie theater there." He looked at me and he wanted to make a kind comment, but it had the opposite effect as one he intended, because he said, "I bet that's just a little place just barely making it." And I always remembered feeling, I think that was like the first time that I felt some pride. And so here I was basically guiding a U.S. senator in this conflict zone, and I ended up just thinking about the theater. I took over the ownership of the Rialto Theater in 2013. And then last year I bought a theater, another AMC location that was closed called the Big Rapids Theater, and that just opened just this past April. Yeah, our other locations have been profitable, and that's what's allowed me to expand to these, you know, to these other places. These are old posters. We could look at some of these. I don't know. We give away the posters at the end of the movie's run. We don't keep them, so we'll have to get rid of all these. My pricing policy is really simple. If I sense any resistance, I'm too high, and I drop down. I mean, tangibly, you know, maybe you're around $10 or $11 at night, $8 in the afternoon, you're $6 on Tuesdays. Kids are $5. Just come in here with your kids. Don't think about it. I want to be the cheapest thing. I want to be almost cheaper than, like, going to the park. You know, my great-grandfather had a line on one of his advertisements in the 1920s that said, "Exhibition is not a sideline with us." And I always remember that because I think even back then, there were probably a lot of theaters being run by people who had other businesses or other jobs. Now I'm in a situation where exhibition is not a sideline with me either. And I think that's what the 400 Theater needs, is that kind of commitment.
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1: This final note on the way out today, stock market minutia perhaps, but also an indication of how this economy is changing. I missed this on Friday, but S&P Global announced changes to the companies that are in the S&P 500. 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I'm Ribby Bawe, Caitlin Esch, John Gordon, Noya Carr, Steve Mullis, and Stephanie Seek are the Marketplace editing staff. Kelly Silvera is the news director. And I'm Kai Rizdal. We will see you tomorrow, everybody.

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2: A new Gallup poll suggests that attitudes towards LGBTQ issues are shifting, especially among Republicans. After two decades of steadily rising support, support for same-sex marriage dropped 18 points in just 4 years. Support for transgender issues also saw a decline. What's behind these trends and the repercussions? Next time on 1A.
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4: Are we ready for the World Cup, the NBA Finals, and Ultimate Fighting on the White House lawn all in the same week? 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From skyrocketing ticket prices to travel restrictions related to politics, the Iran war, and the Ebola outbreak. 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
5: How healthy is Vladimir Putin?
6: Well, you know, he always projects this kind of image of a virile sort of strong man. He likes taking his shirt off. He hasn't done it in a while now, but he used to have his picture taken shirtless and, you know, jumping in ice lakes or, you know, sort of riding horses and whatnot.
5: No one knows.
6: I do investigative journalism and I speak a lot to Western spooks, you know, the CIA, people like that. And they've always said there's no truth to these claims that he's somehow ill or, you know, decrepit or whatever.
5: But thanks to some new reporting from the Wall Street Journal, we do know that Putin is spending billions of dollars trying to extend his life, maybe even live forever. And that, in Russia, there's a long and fascinating history of people fiddling with human longevity. That's coming up on Today Explained from Vox.
7: The Take It Down Act takes full effect. 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I'm Megan McCarty-Carino.
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7: Congress actually passed a bipartisan law last year, you know, the Take It Down Act. It requires online platforms to take down sexually explicit deepfakes and other non-consensual intimate images within 48 hours of a valid removal request. And last month, enforcement began. If tech firms don't comply, they face financial and even criminal penalties. Lauren Feiner is a senior policy reporter at The Verge, and she's been writing about the law. She walked me through how platforms have been responding.
9: Most of the major tech companies have implemented some form of reporting mechanism for users to say if they see NCII on their platforms and then take action on it. So I think what remains to be seen is just how well those systems work and what exactly the platforms do to take action on those requests.
7: And what kind of penalties do the platforms face if they are found to be in violation?
9: Basically, the FTC can enforce civil penalties of more than $53,000 per violation on the platforms if they fail to remove NCII in the time they're supposed to when it's flagged to them.
7: One thing you wrote about was sort of the proliferation of these like nudify apps or, you know, people asking Grok to sexualize images and questions about whether those would actually be, you know, kind of covered under this, whether those would fall under content that would necessarily be taken down.
9: Yeah, I think a lot of people will recall when there were some really shocking reports about the kinds of images Grok was producing that seemed like, you know, these are non-consensual images. They seem like they're sexualizing in some nature. So some of the reasons behind the law, people might think, oh, well, obviously it would deal with this, but it might be a little bit more complicated than that in practice.
7: Ultimately, you know, does it look like this regulation is likely to achieve what lawmakers intended it to achieve, you know, getting sexually exploitative content taken off platforms in a timely manner?
9: It's a little bit too early to say. I mean, in the first part of the law that went into effect last year, there had been one conviction of someone who had produced sexually explicit AI deepfakes to harass people. On the notice and removal provision, I think we're going to have to really see, does this actively change the way that platforms enforce their policies, or how active is the FTC in enforcing this law? And does it do it with the intent that the authors say was the meaning behind it to begin with?
7: That was Lauren Feiner at The Verge. Jesus Alvarado produced this episode. I'm Megan McCarty-Carino, and that's Marketplace Tech. This is APM.
0: Сегодня и что оно означает? This is Today Explained.
5: Bojan Panchevsky is the Wall Street Journal's chief European political correspondent. He recently wrote a much linked to article about Vladimir Putin's $26 billion quest for longevity. And it begins with this accidentally overheard conversation between Putin and another world leader.
6: So there was an interesting moment last year in September. He was visiting Beijing and he got caught on a hot mic while having a little walk with Xi Jinping.
10: Their words were inaudible, but their translator, still on mic, could be heard detailing parts of their conversation.
11: Biotechnology is continuously developing. Human organs can be continuously transplanted. The longer you live, the younger you become. And you can even achieve immortality.
6: Xi Jinping seemed to be agreeing, by the way, and he was kind of nodding and giving his own kind of take on things. And I remember the media covered that a bit tongue-in-cheek, and it was like, oh, this is weird, kind of they're shooting the breeze, these two old autocrats, you know, two dictators in their 70s, whatever.
12: Are Xi Jinping and Vladimir Putin best friends?
13: Some have made films about it, sung about it. While Xi Jinping and Vladimir Putin have been discussing it.
6: But I actually knew he was being serious because he's quite serious about his issues, and I had read previously about other stuff he's interested in that domain. So I decided to kind of look up and see what he was talking about. And it turned out that he was actually talking about a state program. Part of what they're researching within that initiative is indeed organ replacement, exactly what he was talking about.
5: So that $26 billion is money that is being spent on this longevity project. And one of the things that it's being spent on, as you said, organ replacement. Where do the poor pigs fit in here? Tell me what happened.
6: The mini pigs. Yeah, that's a bit creepy. Poor little mini pigs. So essentially, there are two ways they're looking into to achieve this organ replacement for humans. One of them is 3D printing. It's called 3D bioprinting. It's a bit like, I think everyone's now by now has heard of 3D printing. Mm-hmm. Basically, 3D printers are printing things. They can print a glass. They can print a glove. They can even print a whole house. And there are also 3D printers that print biological material, tissues. And the Russians are hoping even organs quite soon. So the idea is you print an organ in the lab, and then you kind of implant it into a human being, like, say, lungs or liver or even the heart, perhaps. That's the aspiration. The second thing is the minipigs. They are genetically sort of close to humans in some ways. They're genetically modified, I think, as well. And they're growing organs in these minipigs, and then they're implementing them, implanting them into human beings. It has to be said, this is already being done. I don't think people who get organ like that live long, or, you know, for various reasons, the body rejects the organs or whatever. But it is a technique that is actually quite promising.
5: Huh.
6: It's not a fantasy. It's something that other countries are doing as well. I mean, China notably is doing this as well.
5: You also wrote that Vladimir Putin loves a reverse sauna. What is this?
6: Yeah, he does. He does a cryo chamber. He loves a cryo chamber. That's what they call them. A cryo chamber is basically a room like a sauna, but the difference is the opposite of a sauna because it's extremely cold. I think it's minus 170 Fahrenheit, if I'm not mistaken.
5: Oh.
6: What he does there, he kind of strips naked and walks in and stands there for a few minutes in that sort of horrible cold. I discussed this with the former chancellor of Austria, it's a guy called Sebastian Kurz, who visited Putin in the Kremlin. And then during the conversation, Putin just kind of brought up this thing and then talked about it for quite a while. and Kurz, who at the time was a young man, he was just over 30 years old. I think he was the world's youngest leader even. And then he was listening to this and he told me later, that was weird. You know, like, I didn't expect him to start talking. I don't understand why he mentioned that. He was kind of, we were here to talk politics and things. And then suddenly he started talking about health and longevity and how you should use this reverse sauna. They're looking into, how to slow down or even stop the actual aging process within the human cells. They're looking into peptides, something very familiar. I think RFK Jr. is very big on peptides.
14: I mean, I'm a big fan of peptides. I've used them myself.
6: Putin had one longevity guru who was a geriatric doctor. He was a very esteemed sort of professor of medicine. And that guy had been looking into peptides for many decades, even since back in the Soviet days.
5: Whoa.
6: So he was a peptide pioneer. And he was asked in an interview, you know, what is your research? How does it relate to Putin? And he said the idea is to prolong the life of a leader who is so important to us that if he were to die, our country would be thrown into a crisis. So that's how he saw his mission. And he also said that people are actually programmed to live 120 years old. And he quoted the Bible as his source for that, the Old Testament.
15: Sarah's lifetime, the span of Sarah's life, came to 127 years. The book of Genesis, this was the total span of Abraham's life. 175 years. The book of Genesis, chapter 25, verse 7.
6: So it was kind of interesting for a well-credentialed scientist, a professor even, to quote the Bible as a source of medical knowledge. But the thing is, he then died when he turned 77. So he didn't reach the age that he prescribed himself and that he was hoping Putin might reach. So then Putin had to find another longevity guru after the early demise of that guy. And then now he's got a guy who's much more focused on the mini pigs and the 3D printing.
5: Hmm. I was genuinely impressed to learn that Vladimir Putin's daughter is involved in this. She is a legit scientist, yeah?
6: She is a doctor, yeah. Her name is Maria Vorontsova. She is a endocrinologist. She looks into glands and the sort of endocrine system of the human body. And she has received quite a substantial grant of money from one of these state programs to work on research related to longevity. So Putin has recruited his own family members. He's recruited scientists he really trusts to work on this issue. So it's very close to home for him. That really shows that it's something very, very important to him as a leader of a state. And as an autocratic leader, you know, it's not a real democracy, Russia. It's pretty much a military dictatorship nowadays. You know, he can commandeer the resources of state the way he likes it. And obviously he's decided this is a subject that merits a lot of research and a lot of funding and the input from people he really trusts, including his own daughter.
5: And to your point, Vladimir Putin is not the first Russian autocrat / dictator to want to try to live forever, is he?
6: Not at all. I was surprised to learn while researching my article that actually Russia is kind of the cradle of modern longevity science. Going back to Joseph Stalin, the dictator of the Soviet Union, he had a longevity guru himself, and that longevity guru organized what seems to be the world's first longevity conference back in the day. I think it was the end of the 20s or the early 30s. It happened in Kiev, in today's Ukraine. Then it was the Soviet Union. And that guy

0: Terrell Hogan Law.
1: I'm Wayne Hogan. The Terrell Hogan Law Firm represents the families of wrongful death victims.
0: More at TerrellHoganLaw.com.
2: I didn't include this in my article because I couldn't really find hard evidence for it, but there are some anecdotal sort of stories about Stalin being very angry about his longevity guru dying young. You know, like, he didn't like the sound of that.
3: Bad look. So. All right, so Vladimir Putin is spending a lot of money, a lot of Russian money, on this project. It may work. It likely will not work. But let's say it does work. Let's say there are some real advances here that come out of this project, scientific advances. Is Putin going to share? Will he share with Russia? Will he share it with the world?
2: If Vladimir Putin were to find the source of eternal youth, I mean, obviously he'll be hogging it for himself first and for the members of his family or the elite. But eventually these things trickle down, you know. It's worth remembering that Putin is extremely concerned about the demographics of his country, and the demographics were awful to begin with. Life expectancy for a Russian male is 68 years. It's very, very low for an industrial nation. And so that's terrible. And on top of that, there is this extremely lethal war that he started and he's waging against Ukraine, and it's not going well for him or for anyone. There's a bit of a macabre irony that he's now trying to prolong the lifespan of a nation that he's dragged into this incredibly damaging and deadly war, and that he's trying to somehow undo something that he's done himself.
3: Bojan Panchevsky, he's the Wall Street Journal's chief European political correspondent. Coming up, revolutions, French and Russian. Dostoevsky, a cryptic futurologist. What on earth?
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5: Only 28 days until America turns 250. In 1927, Charles Lindbergh completed the first solo non-stop flight across the Atlantic. That same year, the jazz singer introduced synchronized sound to film. 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
6: John Quincy Adams was a one-term president, but he became a maverick congressman who brought so many anti-slavery petitions to the floor, Southern congressmen wanted him out.
7: So they're threatening to censure a former president of the United States. I mean, just imagine that.
6: But Adams prevailed. How he did that proves even today that Congress can actually work. That's on the next On Point.
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3: Aaron Brown, editor at New Lines magazine. In the first half of the show, we heard about Vladimir Putin's deep and profound interest in immortality. You wrote a story about how the quest for immortality in Russia does not start with Vladimir Putin. In fact, it goes back way, way, way earlier than him. Where does this all begin?
10: Yeah, so it's not even just the quest for immortality in Russia. In fact, there's a whole movement right now that's called the transhumanism movement, right? And it's these guys like Elon Musk and Peter Thiel and Brian Johnson and, you know, Vladimir Putin and Xi Jinping who are thinking about how to use technological vectors to achieve immortality. But even though these guys come from lots of different kinds of backgrounds, they actually all have one patron saint. And it's this guy named Nikolai Fyodorov.

0: who was an ascetic living in Russia in the 1860s. Now, the 1860s was kind of a wild time in the Russian Empire, right? This is when the Tsar had just liberated the serfs. They were instituting local governments. There was a lot of upheavals around what the future of the Russian Empire would look like. And there were a group of students who were reading a novel that was really interested in the questions of socialism, right? It's called What Is to Be Done. And a lot of them were looking for examples of this kind of socialist future. One of them, a young guy named Nikolai Pavlovich Peterson, actually ran into a real life example of kind of the perfect man, the new Cincinnatus, when he was out teaching at a country school in Nizhny Novgorod. It was this guy, Nikolai Fyodorov, who he was actually the son, illegitimate son of a big princely family, and he'd fallen sort of out of his charmed lifestyle when his father died and he was kicked off his family's estate. And he had gone from city to city, town to town, teaching in little schools, and all the while he had been developing this kind of wild thesis, this wild idea of a future that he called the common task. And it wasn't about creating utopian communes or socialism in the future. It was instead this idea that that humanity could, in fact, resurrect everyone who had ever lived and achieve immortality for those who were living now, and that we could all live together, both on the earth and in worlds beyond.
1: Okay, so young man interested in socialism goes out to the country, starts teaching, has a weird and interesting colleague, and the colleague's name is Fyodorov. You said he's living like an ascetic, so he's living very simply. What is this dude's deal? Why is he so compelling to the young teacher?
0: So he has these ideas that take the kinds of energy and fervor that we were seeing in the French Revolution and taking them one step further, right? The French Revolution is all about like liberty and equality and brotherhood. And he says, we don't need liberty and equality if we have actual brotherhood, if we're actually taking care of one another. And he had this idea that at that moment, basically all of the technology of the world was being used for warfare. Anytime there was a leap forward in anything from like sewing to chemistry, governments were using this to find new ways to wage war. And he said, instead, what if we took, right? What if we took all of these efforts and all of this energy and turn it instead towards this task of trying to figure out how to cheat death?
2: There is not a single invention which the military are not bent on applying to warfare, not a single discovery which they fail to turn to military purposes. So, if it were made the duty of the armies to adapt everything now used in warfare for controlling natural forces, this duty would automatically become the common task of humanity as a whole. Nikolai Fyodorov, The Philosophy of the Common Task.
0: Every philosophy in the world sort of accepts death as an inevitable, and he instead was like, I don't think I can accept that.
2: A better knowledge of physiology and psychology should make it possible to prevent the decomposition of corpses and achieve bodily immortality.
0: I think there has to be a way that we can overcome this and that we can not only like live forever, but we can resurrect our ancestors and live with them. Now, of course, there was a problem with this, which is if you're resurrecting everyone who's ever lived, you're going to be living in like a sardine tin on the planet Earth. And so one of the things that Fyodorov was thinking about was, how do we get off of the planet Earth and start populating other parts of the solar system so that everybody has enough space to live and live well?
2: The resources of any planet, however great, are eventually limited. And consequently, an isolated world cannot maintain immortal beings.
1: Okay, so Fyodorov is this random, if very interesting man at a random country school. How do his ideas become ideas that everyone is aware of?
0: Yeah, so he eventually moved to Moscow and he got a job at what's essentially the Russian State Library. And he was the worst writer. You cannot read his writings. In Russian, in translation, it is turgid, it is dry.
2: So long as participation and knowledge does not embrace everyone, pure science will remain indifferent to struggle and depredation.
0: But he became essentially kind of the Socrates of Moscow, and he had a little group of acolytes who would listen to his ideas and then translate them to other people, either orally or write them down. And in fact, Peterson, his acolyte, wrote down a bunch of his ideas and sent them to none other than Fyodor Dostoevsky, who really latched onto them and became obsessed with them. In fact, he, you can really see some of these ideas in The Brothers Karamazov. So one of the great questions of the brothers Karamazov is, you know, who does not desire the death of his father? And all throughout this, you see Fyodor's ideas kind of percolating up and bubbling into it.
1: Okay, there is something looming on the horizon here, which is, of course, the Russian Revolution and then the Soviet era. This is a massive change in Russian society, right? And I can imagine when power changes hands, when there's this big upheaval, this guy's ideas vanish into nothingness. And yet, I suspect something different happened?
0: Yeah, not entirely. So his ideas were building, but obviously with the entrance of the Soviet era, there were a lot of revolutionary ideas, and there were a small group of kind of an offshoot, sort of second and third generation of Fyodorov acolytes who, you know, really grabbed onto the language of the time and declared, you know, death as ugly and inadmissible and these sorts of things. But under Stalin, a lot of the great thinkers of the Russian Empire were sent to labor camps or killed. And that included a lot of the early cosmists. But what was interesting is that some of his acolytes had been the initial kind of people who had thought about what it might look like to travel into space. So even as early as 1903, he had kind of an acolyte who was drawing rocket boosters and airlocks. Huh. And eventually his ideas came back, kind of roaring back in the 60s as the Soviet Union entered the space race. And so he is considered sort of the grandfather of these ideas that push people to consider, like, could we get to the cosmos? And he is slowly being, like, re-venerated in Russia because of this.
1: Okay, so because that is persisting into this century, the standard bearers today are tech leaders.
0: Yes, exactly, right? I mean, I think it's quite easy to see why somebody like Elon Musk loves a guy who's kind of the offbeat thinker, the person who is, you know, thinking beyond his time and also thinking about putting people on other planets, since that is a huge part of what Elon Musk wants to do. But the real difference between Fyodorov and the likes of, you know, Peter Thiel and Brian Johnson and Elon Musk is that he was really concerned with this quest for immortality extending to everyone. He said, not for oneself and not for others, but with everyone and for everyone, right? That we couldn't actually achieve immortality if we left anyone behind. And I think a lot of the critics nowadays of the transhumanist movement, right, this idea that at one point we will use technologies of vector to achieve immortality, is that it's largely serving a techno-elite class. And that the morality that Fyodorov was so concerned with has fallen by the wayside, right? Elon Musk wants to be immortal for himself so that he can extend his power indefinitely. And perhaps he would extend that immortality to others, but is that so that they can achieve some kind of a higher cosmic purpose? Or is it so that they can work in an Amazon warehouse or, you know, on a terraformed Mars space camp for longer? So I think in a way, a lot of Fyodorov's warnings have gone unheeded. He also said that a civilization that exploits but does not restore cannot have any other result than the approach of its own end. And I feel like in a way he's kind of a Cassandra out there saying, like, hey, we can do this, but we have to do it together and we have to do it for the right reasons. And I don't know if that managed to get translated into the 21st century.

Erin Brown is an editor at New Lines Magazine. Miles Bryan produced today. Amina El Sadi edited and pitched a weird one. Gabriel Dunnetov checks the facts, and Patrick Boyd and David Tatasciore engineered. I'm Noel King. It's Today Explained.

0: I'm Scott Tong. The birds you see flying around, they're dinosaurs.
1: You look at a robin, you look at a sparrow, I mean, that looks nothing like a T-Rex or a Triceratops. But really, dinosaurs were a very diverse group.
0: How did birds survive the mass extinction that wiped out the other dinos? Next time, here and now.
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4: 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Partly sunny Tuesday with highs in the low to mid 80s. Isolated afternoon thunderstorms mid to upper 80s on Wednesday.
5: I'm Chris Boyd. Up next on Think, the substance associated with nearly 500 deaths in the U.S. every single day that is hardly part of the battle plan in the war on drugs.
6: About a third of alcohol-related deaths are from things like car crashes, but alcohol is also associated with heart disease, with cancer deaths, with liver-related deaths.
5: We'll talk about the toll alcohol takes on health, families, and the economy, about the powerful cultural forces that make it socially acceptable in a way that opioids are not, and about what scientists are learning about effective ways to treat people who struggle to get their drinking under control. Our conversation starts after a short break.
7: Live from NPR News in Washington, I'm Ryland Barton. A federal judge has ruled that President Trump's $100,000 fee for H-1B visa applications is unlawful. As NPR's Sergio Martinez-Beltran reports, the visas are given to highly skilled foreign workers.
8: Boston federal judge Leo Sorokin ruled that $100,000 fee constituted a tax, something the president has no authority to implement. Before, the cost of H-1B visa petitions ranged from $960 to about $7,500. This ruling gives relief to employers, although the White House has said it will appeal. This lawsuit was filed by 20 states, including California. They argued the fee would impede their ability to hire teachers for their primary and secondary schools, exacerbating existing teacher shortages. They also said it would lead to a decline in medical workers. Sergio Martinez Beltran, NPR News, Austin, Texas.
7: This week, the House is expected to take up a bill to fund immigration enforcement for the next 3 years. NPR's Eric McDaniel says it cleared the Senate last week.
9: The $70 billion in immigration enforcement money was first delayed by President Trump's push for $1 billion in Secret Service money for his ballroom project. That push failed. Then the money was held up by his fund to give taxpayer bucks to folks who claim they've been victimized by the government. That's currently on hold due to a court decision, though Trump says he hopes to revive it. House Republicans intend to send this immigration enforcement deal passed by the Senate Friday to the White House sometime this week. Then on to their next challenge, renewing Section 702 of the Foreign Intelligence Surveillance Act, which lets the government collect foreigners' communications abroad. That fight got complicated, though, when Trump named a controversial pick to be acting director of national intelligence. Lawmakers have until Friday to work it out. Eric McDaniel, NPR News, Washington.
7: OpenAI, the maker of ChatGPT, says it's filed confidential paperwork with the Securities and Exchange Commission to get the ball rolling on a potential IPO. NPR's John Ruich reports.
10: OpenAI's plans to list shares on the stock exchange have been an open secret for a while now, but they've taken the first step, saying they submitted confidential paperwork, joining a wave of blockbuster IPOs this year. The move comes after competitor Anthropic, which makes the Claude AI models, filed the same paperwork about a week ago, and Elon Musk's company SpaceX, which does rockets, satellite communication, social media, and AI, is poised for its own initial public offering of shares to the public later this week. OpenAI says it has not decided on the timing yet and says it may be a while because there are things the company wants to do that are likely easier as a private company. The filing, it says, gives it the option to go public sooner if that ends up being the best thing. John Ruwitch, NPR News.
7: President Trump is set to be the first sitting president to attend an NBA Finals game. He's attending Game 3 between the New York Knicks and San Antonio Spurs at Madison Square Garden tonight. The police canceled a watch party outside and instituted a no-bag policy for ticket holders. Mayor Zoran Mamdani is also expected to be there. This is NPR News. Iran's World Cup team arrived in Mexico wearing pins highlighting the victims of a deadly missile strike on an elementary school earlier this year. The pins included the number 168, referring to the people killed, most of them children, when a likely U.S. strike hit a school in southern Iran. Bumblebees have just solved a problem that for over a century had only been demonstrated by much larger creatures like chimps, elephants, and birds. Ari Daniel reports.
11: The task involves placing a reward out of reach of the animal overhead and seeing if they can spontaneously figure out how to access it by moving an object beneath to stand atop. Ole Logola, a behavioral ecologist at the University of Turku in Finland, placed bumblebees in a hollow container about an inch high.
12: It's just annoyingly a little bit too high for them to stand and reach the ceiling, but too tiny for them to fly.
11: Logala also placed a small styrofoam ball inside, which the bees appeared to roll beneath the reward and then climb like a step stool to reach the otherwise unreachable reward. It's a first, he says, for an insect and a demonstration, perhaps, that intelligent brains come in diverse shapes and sizes. For NPR News, I'm Ari Daniel.
7: Researchers at 23andMe say they have identified the lost remains of Maryland's second colonial governor, Thomas Green, who died in 1651. According to Maryland Matters, the discovery came after dozens of bodies were discovered in a graveyard in St. Mary's County, Maryland. Researchers compared DNA from those bodies with those of many of more than 11.5 million people. It's the first time ancient DNA has been used in this way. This is NPR.
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17: In 2022, around 300 Americans died from opioids every single day. We rightly labeled that a crisis, and communities all over the country mobilized public health and social work and law enforcement strategies to protect people. By last year, the daily average for deaths had dropped to under 150. Still way too many lives lost, but real progress. So it is sort of strange that another recreational drug linked to nearly 500 deaths a day, even now, is not only not treated like any kind of emergency, it is available nearly everywhere, even given out to guests at state dinners. From KERA in Dallas, this is Think. I'm Chris Boyd. That drug, of course, is alcohol. And although many, many people are able to consume it responsibly, alcohol is insidious in that while it is clearly a problem for the health of people who habitually drink too much, it's also associated with violence and accidents that harm those who may not drink at all. So what will it take to stop thinking about alcohol as less harmful than other drugs because it is so much more familiar? Isabella Cueto is a chronic disease reporter. Together with co-author Lev Fosher, she is the author of the reporting series, The Deadliest Drug, which you can read on STAT. Isabella, welcome to Think.
6: Thanks for having me.
17: It is pretty stunning to compare the number of annual fatalities associated with opioids to the number linked to alcohol. Why do you think we don't think about alcohol as a public health emergency?
6: Well, I think you listed several of them, one of which is it's just everywhere. It's always been around, you know, as far as we can remember. You know, if you trace it back, some researchers said the monkeys were the first to start drinking it from fermented fruits. And so it's not this sort of new thing entering the market and becoming a concern. It's, as you say, many people consume alcohol and have no immediate or apparent consequences from it. But the reality and the numbers paint a much different picture.
17: One number you list in the piece is 5 million alcohol-specific emergency room visits in the U.S. in 2023. I mean, overdose deaths, obviously, from binge drinking are a problem. What are the other ways alcohol can be blamed in people dying?
6: Well, about a third of alcohol-related deaths are from things like car crashes. But alcohol is also associated with heart disease, with cancer deaths, with liver-related deaths. In those cases, we're talking about heavy and binge drinking in particular, although cancer has also been linked to lower levels of alcohol consumption. And we're talking about other things like violent crime, domestic violence, things of that nature.
17: So in other words, people can behave in irrational ways when they have had too much to drink.
6: Mm-hmm.
17: What is this newly identified kind of liver failure? I think it's called MED-ALD or MED-ALD.
6: Yes. So it's a very long jargony name. But basically, it's metabolic dysfunction combined with excessive alcohol use. And metabolic dysfunction meaning type 2 diabetes, obesity, pre-diabetes, high cholesterol. When you have that and you have a bit of excess liver fat, which can be driven by those conditions, and then you add alcohol on top of it, it causes this level of inflammation, which can lead to severe liver disease, even in younger people. And perhaps most concerningly, the symptoms usually don't show up until pretty late in the disease progression. And so liver experts are really, really concerned about this, especially given the U.S.'s high rates of obesity and diabetes.
17: Is that why Americans are dying of alcohol-related causes at higher rates than in most other wealthy industrialized countries?
6: I think it's a really complicated question to answer, in part because this term MET-ALD and MET-ALD, it was only coined in 2023, so we don't have really clear data to compare the U.S. to other countries on that measure at this point. But it's definitely becoming a leading driver of a need for liver transplants. And like I said, in younger people, in women, and so more and more, we're seeing that show up in the data.
17: I also thought this was really interesting. You know, we hear about drug overdoses from other drugs, but a significant percentage of those also include alcohol. Like people have had a drug we consider a harder drug and alcohol, and then they die from an overdose.
6: Yeah, that's true. And obviously that gets obscured because other drug overdose deaths can be very dramatic and stark and disturbing. You know, they're happening in our communities out in public view sometimes. But the fact is many of those people also use alcohol, and so we can't really erase that fact.
17: Some people may believe light drinking during pregnancy is okay. Some perhaps have heard this from their physicians. What sort of evidence exists around this question, given that, of course, it would be unethical to, you know, have a control group of pregnant women who are drinking alcohol and then another group of women who are not drinking alcohol?
6: Yeah, this is such a fraught topic. You know, as I was reporting this piece on drinking and pregnancy, these two things exist in concert, one of which is that drinking during pregnancy has dramatically decreased since, you know, the 70s, the 60s, before we had information on alcohol's harms during pregnancy. And also, one in eight pregnant women still report drinking during pregnancy. So it's still happening. It's very common. And there's also been this public conversation about it that has emerged really since the early 2010s. At that time, there was a prominent health economist, Emily Oster, and she wrote a book, Expecting Better, which is very popular, and it included a chapter on alcohol that basically said the science doesn't really support this draconian public health guidance to completely abstain from drinking during pregnancy. Now, the experts I've talked to about this all say, well, we need to give people advice based on what we know. And we do not know that any amount of alcohol is safe. Alcohol is what's considered a teratogen, meaning that it's known to cause birth defects. And we don't know exactly how much it takes. We don't know what genes may protect a baby from these negative health effects or make them have a higher risk of them. And therefore, for everybody, we just need to say, avoid it. there's, you know, obviously no health benefit to drinking during pregnancy. So it's a really complicated conversation. And like you're saying, the science is pretty impossible just because you can't conduct a classic, you know, gold standard study to, you know, give one pregnant woman alcohol and another not.
17: You came across some research that suggested alcohol may be worse than drugs we think of as harder than alcohol during pregnancy, which is not to, we want to be clear, not to recommend harder drugs during pregnancy, but right. talk us through that.
6: Yeah, so a lot of that has to do with what I was just saying about it being a teratogen. You know, there's been studies in animals, for example, that have found that there are very clear birth defects in, you know, rats and mice, for example, that were exposed to alcohol. We haven't found like clear cases of that with some of these other hard drugs. And so I was also surprised in talking to researchers to hear that alcohol is like one of the worst things you can expose a fetus to. It has effects on basically every part of the development, from the development of the placenta to the nutrition exchange to the developing brain, the developing heart and kidneys. And there's also this widespread idea that in the third trimester, the fetus is like, you know, cooked enough basically that alcohol wouldn't really affect it. But the brain triples in size during the third trimester. And so there may be many effects and many harms to the brain from alcohol that wouldn't become apparent until maybe years into their life.
17: I was so surprised, Isabella, to read that one in 20 children in this country may have some problems linked to fetal alcohol exposure.
6: Yeah, it's a really shocking number. It also shocked me. And that's based on federally funded research, which went into various communities to try and to figure out exactly how many school children were struggling with these problems. And when we talk about fetal alcohol spectrum disorders, I think there can be a tendency to think of one type of, you know, one manifestation of this. In some children, they may have certain facial features from being exposed in the uterus to alcohol. But in many others, there can just be focus issues. There can be, you know, developmental delays, or they'll be short in stature or slow to reach their milestones. They may just have trouble with like basic tasks and get in trouble in school or get in trouble with their parents or even the law as a result of those things. And there may be no clue that they were actually exposed to alcohol, and that may be what's driving their problems.
17: Well, no clue is interesting because presumably people who are drinking during pregnancy heavily, some of them may be reluctant to talk to their doctors. I mean, what kind of help is available for people who struggle to quit drinking while pregnant?
6: There's a lot of problems with our screening in the U.S., screening for excessive alcohol use, and that extends to women and it extends to pregnancy care. So there are resources available. There are groups, support groups, specifically for mothers and for pregnant people. But there's also medication that may be prescribed to help people cut back. And now I will note that there is some debate about the safety of certain addiction medications during pregnancy. And this is discussed in the piece, just because they haven't specifically been clinically tested in pregnant people, because we know they can't be included in clinical trials. However, I spoke to several clinicians who say treating the alcohol use is much more important, because we know that alcohol will harm a fetus, but we don't know that these medications will. So it's a tricky subject, and there's much more detail in the story, but there are definitely resources out there. And if people are not getting asked about their alcohol use during prenatal visits, that's a serious concern.
17: Just in general, how do healthcare providers try to identify patients who might have unhealthy drinking behaviors, assuming that most people do not show up at the doctor having, you know, alcohol in their system?
6: Yeah. And I should also note that a lot of people, the majority of people who drink during pregnancy, don't actually have an alcohol use disorder. So there's this big gray zone in the general population and in the pregnant population of people who don't have a severe issue, but are nonetheless drinking more than they probably should. One tool that's used pretty often is a screening questionnaire. And so, you know, if you go to your annual checkup, you may be asked, how much do you drink per week? There is a kind of gold standards version that the World Health Organization developed. It's called the AUDIT, A-U-D-I-T. And that is what's recommended to help screen for unhealthy alcohol use. Now, the problem is that oftentimes providers will sort of riff on it or ask a version of the question and not do, you know, the three top questions that are recommended. So, you know, I may say, yeah, I have 2 to 4 drinks per week, and my clinician doesn't follow up to say, okay, what is a drink? How much is it? What are you actually having? And that is a really crucial follow-up, because there's a big difference between, you know, having one beer versus having a cocktail that may have various shots of liquor in it, for example. The amounts of alcohol are not the same.
17: And what kind of care is typical for patients who are flagged in those screenings as maybe drinking too much?
6: Many of those people are not getting the care that they should, which is another thing that we found. But what's recommended, what's really cost-effective and works, is what's called brief intervention. And that is essentially a provider saying, hey, you know, the amount of alcohol that you've told me you're consuming is concerning, and I want to check in with you and recommend these specific things. They may prescribe one of these medications that can help people cut back on their alcohol use. They may refer them to treatment somewhere else. So that's sort of the standard care. But we, Lev, my reporting partner, and I found that this landscape is really patchwork. It's inconsistent. And a lot of people end up feeling like their only option is to say, I'm an alcoholic, and going to AA, which may not be a good fit for everybody.
17: My guest is chronic disease reporter Isabella Cueto. She's co-author of the STAT series, The Deadliest Drug. We'll be right back.
18: Maine voters head to the polls for primary elections, likely to advance our Republican Senator Susan Collins, who's held the seat for nearly 3 decades, and Democrat Graham Platner, a populist who's electrified voters, but the military veteran comes with controversy.
19: I've not always been who I am today. I grew up in the infantry. Things that are seen as virtues there are generally not seen as virtues in the normal world.
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21: A new Gallup poll suggests that attitudes towards LGBTQ issues are shifting, especially among Republicans. After 2 decades of steadily rising support, support for same-sex marriage dropped 18 points in just 4 years. Support for transgender issues also saw a decline. What's behind these trends and the repercussions? 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
22: John Quincy Adams was a one-term president, but he became a maverick congressman who brought so many anti-slavery petitions to the floor, Southern congressmen wanted him out.
23: 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I mean, just imagine that.
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0: You're listening to Think. I'm Chris Boyd. Today we're talking about ongoing research into a very common, mostly overlooked health problem in this country, and that is alcohol use. My guest, Isabella Cueto, is a chronic disease reporter at STAT, where you can read the series, The Deadliest Drug. Isabella, talk about the Michigan alcohol screening test. This came out, I think, in the late 1980s. Some people are thinking this may no longer be the ideal tool to use.
1: Yes. So this test, which was called MAST, was very commonly used in the last century, in the 1970s and 80s. But the problem was that it tended to ask about pretty severe outcomes from excessive drinking. So asking, you know, have you had a DUI? Have you been hospitalized for drinking? Have you ever had alcoholism or been diagnosed with some of these conditions? And that really misses a lot of the population that is drinking heavily in ways that can harm their health. So the World Health Organization decided to get a bunch of researchers and experts together and develop a new test, which could be quick for doctors and nurses to administer and also would effectively find the people at highest risk of alcohol-related harms. And that is what's called the audit test. And a shortened version of that is called the audit C. It's only three questions. You can find versions of these online if anybody wants to take it for fun. But yeah, that's the test that's used now.
0: What, broadly speaking, what are the three questions?
1: Ooh, you're testing my memory. Hold on. I don't want to get them wrong here. How often did you have a drink containing alcohol in the past year? And there's different levels. So never, monthly or less, 2 to 4 times a month, 2 to 3 times per week, or 4 or more times a week. Depending on how you score on that, you'll progress to the next question. How many drinks containing alcohol did you have on a typical day when you were drinking in the past year? And how often did you have 6 or more drinks on one occasion in the past year? And so each of those answers corresponds to a score. And depending on the person's score, then the clinician can keep asking more questions or guide them to treatment.
0: And what are considered the best practices for doctors who identify patients as having potentially an alcohol use disorder? Like how do they address this honestly without seeming judgmental and therefore scaring patients away from healthcare?
1: Yeah, this is a really common theme that came up because a lot of doctors, you know, have a million things to get through in a visit. They don't want to do anything that might alienate their patient or make them mistrust them. But at the same time, that is causing many providers to not ask this question, which is really important, about how much is a patient actually drinking. We know excessive alcohol has been linked to dozens of health conditions, acute and chronic ones. And so when you're talking about health, it's really a key issue to talk about with your doctor. So the best practice is to screen everybody, you know, as often as possible. I spoke to some clinicians who said we should be screening parents in pediatric visits. We should be screening everybody as often as we can to try and catch people who are in trouble. Depending on the outcome of the screening, then perform a brief intervention or a referral to treatment. This is known by the acronym SBIRT, screening, brief intervention, and referral to treatment. And that's really what's recommended for clinicians to do.
0: How often does alcohol get mentioned in like the high profile government funded anti-drug campaigns that we have in any given decade? You know, Just Say No in the Reagan era, for example.
1: Yeah, it's interesting because alcohol is often not the focus at all. You know, these new drugs that are becoming epidemics or that are maybe entering, you know, through illegal markets or what have you, those are more interesting targets, especially when you're talking about these political attempts at cracking down on drug use and crime and et cetera. And then you think about something like the opioid epidemic. I think in that instance, it became pretty clear over time that there was like this this campaign to push more opioids, and it was becoming a major problem. And so all of these things are like new, interesting targets. If you can solve them or at least reduce them, that's great for you politically. Alcohol, most people are mystified by it, or they think, oh, the only option is prohibition, and we tried that and it really backfired, and so there's really nothing we can do. And it's part of being free is everyone being able to buy alcohol and drink as much as they want. And that, from the experts we spoke to, is like pretty misguided. Like, there are things that the US can do to help the many thousands of people who are being affected by heavy alcohol use every year.
0: President Obama's Surgeon General Vivek Murthy tried to raise awareness about the strong links between alcohol and cancer. What did you learn, Isabella, about the extent to which these have taken hold, comparable to, you know, general public understanding of the link between tobacco use and cancer?
1: It's actually very interesting, because even a few years ago, I think it was like under 40% of the U.S. public knew about the connection between alcohol and cancer, even though alcohol has been labeled a carcinogen for decades. And so researchers knew about it, but the average person didn't. Since that report came out, anecdotally, I have heard that it had a big impact. I mean, we saw it all over the news cycles, for example. I also heard from oncology researchers and others that they were being asked about this for the first time. I know I was being asked about it from people in my life. And so I think it did generate a good deal of conversation. There's also been a push to update the warning labels on alcohol containers to advise people about the link to cancer, although that is kind of a separate story and has lagged on. It really generated conversation. And more broadly, we're seeing people's health consciousness translate into reduced alcohol consumption, across the population, with some exceptions.
0: What has President Trump said about why he chooses not to drink alcohol?
1: He has said that it's because of his brother, Fred Trump Jr.'s struggles with alcohol use disorder, and Fred Trump eventually died in his early 40s from a heart attack due to alcohol use. And President Trump has spoken openly about seeing his brother struggle and basically unravel as a result of that, and has said that he doesn't drink because of that. And you can see it. I mean, when you watch his inauguration lunch, for example, he's raising a glass of Diet Coke. He's not seen drinking publicly.
0: And Health and Human Services Secretary Robert F. Kennedy Jr. no longer drinks, correct?
1: Right. He's in recovery from alcohol and drug use, and has said that he attends many AA meetings each week. And so this is really a central theme of the administration, but you wouldn't really know it based on the policies.
0: Yeah, I was going to ask you about that. So we have a teetotaling president, a sober HHS secretary. It would seem like the movement to make America healthy again would be like the ideal venue in which to drive home messages about the dangers of drinking, especially to excess. How much of a focus has this been for the Trump administration?
1: Really not at all. I mean, the biggest action that the administration has taken when it comes to alcohol is changing the dietary guidelines for Americans, which is sort of a snoozer topic to some people, but it does have big implications. And basically, for decades, the dietary guidelines have said, you know, women should have no more than one drink per day and men no more than two drinks per day. And that's defined as moderate drinking. They got rid of that that specific guidance and replaced it with a statement, consume less alcohol for better overall health, and added a warning about people who have, quote, alcoholism in their family. And a lot of people have criticized that as saying they're watering down the dietary guidance on alcohol, because what does less mean? What is an adequate level of alcohol use if someone is drinking? And also, it's important to note that other federal agencies have to follow what the dietary guidelines say. So this could have implications in many other health agencies, not just in this one document that most Americans won't read.
0: So what did you learn in the course of researching this story and the other work that you've done about the size and power of the alcohol industry lobby?
1: Well, the alcohol industry is an extremely vast network of companies and people. And when you think about it, it can be kind of mind-boggling because we're not just talking about, you know, Anheuser-Busch executives. We're also talking about local bartenders and craft breweries and truck drivers and factory workers. And there's any number of people that work within it and for it. And it is also a big money-making endeavor with a lot of power. And so these large multinational companies, it's a very consolidated industry. They have a lot of power that they can throw around. When you look at the state level, that often means any proposal that would affect the alcohol industry gets a lot of lobbying attention. They can have local workers in the industry show up and voice opposition to it. They can use their lobbyists in state houses to push against it. They can threaten job losses. You know, this has a big economic impact across the United States. And so the alcohol industry has tremendous power to get what it wants, basically.
0: I mean, it really is interesting because it's conceivable that someone who chooses not to drink at all themselves has a job and, you know, their livelihood still relies on other people being able to drink alcohol.
1: Yes. It's a really, it's a complicated thing because there, like you're saying, there are people who may be in active recovery from alcohol addiction who work within the realm of the alcohol industry. Or people who work in politics and are sober and are constantly needing to be around alcohol in order to do their jobs. So it's sort of baked into politics in an interesting way.
0: There are specialized taxes on alcohol in most parts of the country. Does anyone think it's possible that taxes could reduce consumption? Like we could make the price of an individual drink so high that people will consume less?
1: Yes. So taxes are one of the best ways, according to research, to get drinking, to get the population to drink less. And this has been tried in different states. So there are different levels of taxes on alcohol, you know, at the federal level and on producers, on the customer. So it's a tricky landscape to escape. Landscape to explain briefly, but suffice it to say that the revenues from alcohol taxation have been on a downward trajectory for years and years. President Trump signed tax cuts into effect a few years ago, which further added to that. And inflation, of course, has risen. So basically, the money that we're making off of alcohol is not keeping pace, and it definitely doesn't make up for the economic toll of heavy alcohol use in the U.S. So a lot of people who are advocates for alcohol control policies think that taxation, increasing taxes, is a really good strategy.
0: My guest is chronic disease reporter Isabella Cueto. We're talking about her stat series, The Deadliest Drug. You're listening to Think. I'm Chris Boyd. Isabella, I'm realizing we talked a lot about mothers' use of alcohol during pregnancy. This doesn't come up so much in the piece, but perhaps you're familiar with the emerging research that fathers who drink heavily can cause some problems for their babies that are gestating in a partner's body.
1: I have heard a little bit about this, and it's an area that I am very curious about. I think the science is definitely still emerging, but I am curious to see how that further shapes the conversation around alcohol, especially as the U.S. is dealing with a lot of issues around fertility.
0: It comes up in the piece that Americans are drinking less overall than we once did. What did you learn about why and who this refers to?
1: Well, it's difficult to say exactly why, but in talking to a lot of people who watch the industry and marketers, et cetera, they think that this boom of health consciousness in the US is a big reason why. And so that extends to like the desire for much more protein and these wearable devices to track your health metrics and things like that. There's also the younger generation, which just simply has a different attitude toward alcohol and views it as much more as a drug than maybe their parents did. And we're also talking about the COVID era still. So there was a huge bump in alcohol consumption and alcohol-related problems during the early years of the pandemic. And so it's possible that many people are just trying to equalize and come back to a baseline of how they were interacting with alcohol before COVID.
0: But what did you find in terms of the evidence that the trend toward like bars having these alcohol-free mocktails available, are those making us healthier overall?
1: I think it's way too soon to say that they are helping. You know, we still have a really high rate of alcohol-related deaths. Some problems like alcohol-related liver disease have continued to rise. And the NA beverage market is still a very small share of the larger alcohol industry. So even though people who don't drink are excited to see that they have some options at a bar or a restaurant, it's still not taking over the market in any significant way. And there's also this whole phenomenon called zebra striping, where people, you know, may have one regular beer and one non-alcoholic beer and back and forth. Most of the people who are buying NA beverages are also buying alcoholic drinks. And so it's not as though people are entirely switching over.
0: Oh, that's really interesting. So in other words, they may use non-alcoholic cocktails to sort of extend their night of drinking as opposed to switching out altogether.
1: Exactly. And I think that's encouraging for some public health advocates who say, well, you know, at least they're cutting back in one way or having, you know, two fewer drinks per night. But what we don't know at this point is that the people on the heavier consumption end, the people who really could use cutting back, are switching to these NA drinks, and that's who ultimately would most benefit from it.
0: My guest is journalist Isabella Cueto. She's a chronic disease reporter, and we're talking about the series she co-wrote for Stat. It's about alcohol, and it's titled The Deadliest Drug. We'll come back to the conversation in just a couple of minutes.

0: I'm Scott Tong. The birds you see flying around, they're dinosaurs.
1: You look at a robin, you look at a sparrow, I mean, that looks nothing like a T-Rex or a Triceratops. But really, dinosaurs were a very diverse group.
0: How did birds survive the mass extinction that wiped out the other dinos? Next time, here and now.
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4: 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June 8th, 1984, guitarist Derek Trucks is born in Jacksonville, Florida. After forming the Derek Trucks Band, he joins the Allman Brothers Band from 1999 to 2014 alongside his uncle, drummer Butch Trucks.

0: You're listening to Think. I'm Chris Boyd. Today we're talking about the dangers of alcohol, which really does cause serious health problems in this country, but is often overlooked. Alcohol kills as many as 500 people a day in this country. That's 200 more than at the very height of the opioid crisis. My guest is Isabella Cueto. She's a chronic disease reporter, and we're talking about the series she wrote for Stat, which is titled The Deadliest Drug. Isabella, there are obviously health effects of alcohol for someone who drinks too much or too often or both. What are the economic effects of overconsumption of alcohol?
1: I would love to have updated numbers on this, but the most recent big study on this was from 2010, and it found $240 billion annually was the cost of alcohol on the U.S. economy. And that is more than all of Americans' medical debt combined. We can assume that that number has gone up since 2010. But it's a major, major cost to the economy.
0: And just to be clear, these are the detrimental effects of alcohol. This is not the amount of alcohol sales in this country. Those are totally different figures.
1: Exactly. Mm-hmm. Exactly.
0: What do we know about alcohol use and how it's correlated with criminal activity of all kinds?

0: Terrell Hogan Law.
1: I'm Wayne Hogan. The Terrell Hogan Law Firm represents the families of wrongful death victims.
0: More at TerrellHoganLaw.com.
2: The sale of single-shot beverages and seen declines in crime in the area of those stores. And so there's very well-documented connections between like late-night alcohol sales and violent crime in those areas.
3: We should say, you know, I mentioned that more Americans die from alcohol-related causes every day in 2026 than at the height of the opioid crisis in 2022. It is also true that a far greater number of Americans drink some alcohol in any given time period than those who would use opioids. Is that right?
2: Yes, okay. Absolutely. And that's an important distinction.
3: What can we know about who might be able to drink now and then socially without developing any kind of problem and folks who might be at risk for drinking too much? What are the differences between them?
2: There's a really interesting emerging field of science looking into this exact question and how our genetics factor in. It is known that if you in your family, you have a history of alcohol use disorder, then you may be predisposed to develop alcohol addiction. There's also some kind of quirky research that found that sweet liking may be associated with a liking for alcohol. You know, potentially it's hitting the dopamine receptors in the brain in a similar way. So it's still really hard to tell. And this is part of why the public health messaging on alcohol is so challenging, is because one person may be fine and one person may drink and feel like that is the solution to all of their problems and take it too far and have health consequences from it. And so a person is really bad at determining their individual risk level from alcohol use, which is why we need these sort of standardized metrics to use.
3: Just on a personal note, and I don't know anything about your personal life or your friends or your habits, I find that there are some people in my circle who don't want to talk about the risks of alcohol. Not people who, you know, are walking around and clearly have a problem, but who drink socially. Did you find pushback just in your personal life when you told friends about reporting this story?
2: Oh, yeah. I mean, my friends love to rib me and joke about what a buzzkill it is to read about all of the potential harms. And I completely understand. I mean, I was also not aware of any of these things even just a few years ago before I started covering the issue. And since then, I mean, I really think it does shift your perspective once you start seeing the harms, once you start seeing the marketing, which is so pervasive, once you start understanding what the cost is of this like sort of unchecked epidemic of alcohol use. It's hard to look at it the same way.
3: For about a century now, the sort of classic path for people with what we today call an alcohol use disorder is Alcoholics Anonymous, a 12-step program that has saved plenty of lives, but, you know, does not help everyone who tries it. What are the alternatives to AA for people who haven't found success there?
2: My colleague Lev Fasher wrote a wonderful piece about this, because it's true that AA has sort of dominated the conversation, even though it's not formally treatment for alcohol use disorder. I mean, it's a peer support network, and yet it's sort of the backbone of how we deal with addiction in this country. It has this sort of religious bent that some people may find uncomfortable or off-putting, and there are numerous other issues which may just make it not a good fit for everybody. And it also relies on a total abstaining from alcohol use. There's no quote-unquote harm reduction approach in AA. And so I think there's an emerging, there's several emerging groups now that are trying to take a different position. So whether that means just cutting back on alcohol use instead of quitting completely, or just generally being more encouraging of members of people who want to use these addiction medications, which can be so helpful in cutting back their alcohol use.
3: We're going to talk about GLP-1 drugs in just a minute. But before we get there, what are the other medications that might increase the chances that a problem drinker can quit?

0: or significantly reduce the harm from their drinking?
1: So a main one is naltrexone. It's approved to treat alcohol use disorder as well as opioid use disorder. And mainly it works by just making these substances less appealing to people. And so that is frequently prescribed to help people with an alcohol use disorder.
0: I don't want to make you speak for Alcoholics Anonymous or other 12-step programs, but do you know why there's so much resistance within those programs to using medication that could help people quit?
1: There is this idea that you don't want to use a drug to replace another, and that's also a common idea in the world of opioid use disorder. And so that seems to be part of the issue and part of the judgment against using medication. But these treatments are incredibly helpful for some people. And, you know, a lot of these groups rely on individual willpower. And that may just not be enough for some people. I mean, they have really zealous followers, people who swear by it, but a one-size-fits-all approach rarely works in healthcare, and that extends to addiction care.
0: Yeah, in some ways, and as you mentioned, Alcoholics Anonymous is a support group. It is not specifically medical treatment. But if we look at it like medical treatment, you know, we would never say that everybody has to use the same blood pressure medication.
1: Right, exactly. And I do want to mention, because I forgot to mention it before, other than naltrexone, acamprosate is another common prescription medication used for alcohol use disorder. And that works a little bit differently because if it helps reduce your cravings, whereas other medications may make you feel sicker when you do drink. So there's various, you know, routes that those medications use to help people cut back.
0: But those medications that are sometimes prescribed to help people with their drinking, they're generally speaking pretty safe and effective for people who use them?
1: Yeah, that's what the science suggests. I think the biggest issue with them is that many providers may not want to prescribe it or just may not know that that's an option for their patients. Very few people who actually meet the criteria for an alcohol use disorder get prescribed medication.
0: All right, let's talk about GLP-1 drugs. They were developed for diabetes. They are now frequently used to help people with obesity and some other health disorders. How did doctors start to realize that there might be an effect on people's craving for alcohol?
1: That basically came about during trials and just once people started using the medications in the general population and reporting that they had reduced cravings in addition to like ultra processed foods or things like that. And so now there's been ongoing research into that exact question of whether GLP-1s can effectively reduce alcohol use. And there's some really promising evidence coming out that that is the case. There's already some clinicians that are using GLP-1s to treat substance use disorders, even though they're not approved for that use yet. And so this is a rapidly evolving space, and I think we'll see some important developments on it pretty soon.
0: Do you know if they're being used at all for people who don't have other conditions that would qualify them for a GLP-1? Like if someone does not have problems with their blood sugar or with their body weight, is it still possible for them to try a GLP-1?
1: So there are some doctors that are using this at special addiction treatment clinics. They're using it off-label, so it's not approved for that use, but they are using it off-label in people that don't have like obesity or another qualifying condition, but I would say that's still a pretty limited case. However, many people do meet the criteria for a GLP-1 already. You know, I think it's like 1 in 10 Americans who report obesity and heavy alcohol use at the same time. And a large share of the patients that are getting that off-label GLP-1 prescription would qualify already based on their body mass index. So I think there's a pretty large chunk of folks that would fall in that in between and would be eligible.
0: My guest is chronic disease reporter Isabella Cueto. We're talking about her stat series, The Deadliest Drug, about alcohol. You're listening to Think. I'm Chris Boyd. You mentioned harm reduction. Folks may not be clear exactly about what this means. This is basically potentially still drinking occasionally, but drinking less than a problematic amount that leads to frequent intoxication.
1: Yeah, that's right.
0: So I guess the hard thing there is, like, who decides, you know, how much of a cutback is enough of a cutback?
1: Yeah, exactly. It's tricky for many reasons, the availability of alcohol being one of them. I mean, you could have a pretty endless supply of it, given enough funds and enough time. But there is pretty moving evidence that even reducing alcohol consumption a bit reduces people's risk of issues like cancer, for example. So even slight cutbacks can have a big improvement when you gather them together across the population and across various years. When we're talking about people who have alcohol use disorder, yeah, I think it is a question of, like, how much of a reduction is okay. At what point do people feel like alcohol is not their central focus and the thing that's taking up all of their attention, which is something that a lot of people in active addiction talk about.
0: What do we know about the effectiveness of labeling alcohol to remind consumers of its risks? I mean, as a child, I saw a lot of adults smoking and completely ignoring the warnings on cigarettes. Is that true for alcohol as well?
1: Yeah, this is an area of pretty mixed evidence. Labeling is supported by some alcohol control advocates, and there's a good amount of research into what labels would be more effective than others, like graphic warning labels with images and colors generally, you know, are thought of as being more eye-catching and more memorable than, like, a small black and white one. Most people may not be aware that there is a Surgeon General's warning on alcoholic beverages currently that's been in place since the late 80s, and it warns about risks to drinking during pregnancy. And there's been a push to update those. So the issue with labels is that when they're most effective is when they have a rotating message, which is really hard to do when you're talking about a consumer product. You know, companies are very unlikely to want to take that on unless they're absolutely required to do so. And those types of pushes always end up in court in the U.S., usually on First Amendment grounds. So if you think about the tobacco parallel, for example, there's been an effort to put graphic warnings, images on cigarette packets for years, and that's been dragged into court. And a similar thing would probably come to pass with alcohol if that were the case.
0: Did you come away from this reporting with a sense of the best sort of public health messaging, the most effective sort?
1: What we heard over and over again is just that there needs to be a clear and consistent public health message. That's where the federal government can really have a big role to play. I mean, things like Surgeon General's advisories, those things can be really memorable and can help people make better decisions in the moment, you know, versus just this flood of contradictory information online.
0: Isabella Cueto is a health chronic disease reporter, and together with co-author Lev Fasher, she is the author of the reporting series, The Deadliest Drug. You can read the whole thing on STAT. Isabella, thank you so much for the conversation.
1: Thank you, Chris.
0: 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Again, I'm Chris Boyd. Thanks for listening. Have a great day.
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4: Good morning and welcome to First Coast Connect. I'm Ann Schindler. Today, we sit down with incoming City Council President Nick Howland to discuss his leadership priorities, his thoughts about ongoing city investigations, and his plans to tackle what could be one of the most difficult budget years in city history. Then, a tearful farewell for a retiring school resource officer and a children's book to tell his story. We meet the author of The Legend on the Sidewalk and the legend himself. Join the conversation. 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Stick around. We'll be back right after the news.
5: Live from NPR News in Washington, I'm Ryland Barton. Iran and Israel say they are halting attacks on each other after trading fire. President Trump called for a ceasefire and says final talks are proceeding on a deal. Separately, Israel says it's shutting down the single crossing for aid and goods into Gaza, citing security concerns. NPR's Anas Baba reports.
6: Israel closed the Kerem Shalom crossing, citing what it calls necessary security measures following Iranian missile attacks. This halts the entry of all aid and commercial goods into Gaza, as well as the entry and exit of aid workers and volunteer doctors. Additionally, Israel has closed checkpoints throughout the occupied West Bank, further restricting movement between Palestinian cities there. Israel similarly sealed Gaza's crossings in the early days of the U.S.-Israeli war on Iran, but reopened them after U.S. pressure. Meanwhile, Israel continues striking Lebanon and Gaza. Gaza health officials say nearly 30 Palestinians have been killed in airstrikes since Saturday, including at least six on Monday. Anas Baba, NPR News, Gaza City.
5: Disgraced cryptocurrency executive Sam Bankman-Fried is asking President Trump for a pardon. As NPR's Bobby Allen reports, Bankman-Fried is serving a 25-year sentence for fraud and money laundering.
7: After months of praising Trump, Bankman-Fried has formally asked for a presidential pardon. A jury convicted the one-time crypto star in 2023 after prosecutors alleged he used money from his customers at the crypto exchange FTX to prop up another business and to pay for his luxury penthouse in the Bahamas. Bankman-Fried was a Democratic mega donor before he was sent to federal prison, but he has since changed his tune, taking jailhouse interviews with Fox News and celebrating President Trump. Trump has issued more than 1,600 pardons and clemencies in his second term, most of those tied to the January 6th Capitol rioters. Bobby Allen, NPR News.
5: New York City Mayor Zoran Mamdani says a new watch party has been scheduled for fans during tonight's NBA Finals game between the New York Knicks and the San Antonio Spurs. This comes after the U.S. Secret Service and New York City Police canceled a planned gathering outside Madison Square Garden. NPR's Brian Mann reports.
8: Mamdani and President Trump will both be at Game 3 of the NBA Finals tonight. According to city officials, law enforcement determined a watch party for fans outside the garden wouldn't work because of heightened security surrounding Trump's visit. The last watch party at the venue Friday night turned chaotic with more than two dozen arrests. The newly scheduled gathering will be held for 5,000 fans in Bryant Park, also in Midtown Manhattan. Attendance is free, but registration is required. In a statement, Mamdani said these watch parties have become a celebration of New York City itself. The Knicks play at home tonight, holding a 2-0 lead in the series. Brian Mann, NPR News, New York.
5: A powerful magnitude 7.8 earthquake hit the southern Philippines, triggering landslides, causing buildings to collapse and killing at least 35 people. The Pacific Tsunami Warning Center lifted its alert hours after the quake. This is NPR News. A new Treasury Inspector General report raises concerns about ICE's ability to safeguard taxpayer information. ICE and the IRS agreed last year to share taxpayer data for immigration investigations. The report documents security concerns surrounding the arrangement, which has faced lawsuits and controversy. In February, a federal judge found the IRS unlawfully disclosed taxpayer information to ICE. Health Secretary Robert F. Kennedy Jr. says future doctors will now need stronger knowledge of nutrition-based medicine before they can obtain a license to practice. NPR's Maria Godoy reports the change is part of Kennedy's push to get medical school